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1: The life of a believer, a life of growth and abundance. Join Ustada Shakira Hunter on Hayatan Tayyiba from 2 p.m. to 3 p.m., focusing on the continuous development of a believer and the constant focus to self-growth within our acts of worship and skills.
2: Blessed homes, blessed spaces. Sustainable societies depend upon strong families. The family plays a crucial role in society by serving as the basic unit that influences the development of positive values and behaviors in the younger generation. It acts as a fundamental social institution that contributes to social cohesion and the overall well-being of society. Join Mu'allima Shakira Hunter every Tuesday and Thursday afternoon as she explores topics that develop our homes into functioning and calm spaces for the entire family unit.
3: Assalamu alaikum wa rahmatullahi ta'ala wa barakatuh. Beloved listeners of Radio Islam International, ahlan wa sahlan wa marhaban bikum jami'a. Welcome to each and every one of you to Hayatun Tayyiba with myself, Mu'allima Shakira Hunter, here at Radio Islam International. Alhamdulillah, summa alhamdulillah, we are grateful to Almighty Allah subhanahu wa ta'ala for opportunities of knowledge, growth, and especially connection to Allah subhanahu wa ta'ala. Alhamdulillah, summa alhamdulillah, it is a beautiful Tuesday afternoon, and we are grateful to Almighty Allah subhanahu wa ta'ala for our home, subhanAllah, the spaces that we have that nurture us. And today, bi'idhnillahi ta'ala, we are looking at a specific quality that we would love to develop in ourselves and our homes, and that is the quality of humility in our homes, softness in our homes, and the kind of, you know, the ability to have a home that has a reverence to Allah subhanahu wa ta'ala. That means a home that does not have arrogance within it. Now, we look at a beautiful hadith of Iyad ibn Himar radiallahu ta'ala anhu, wherein Rasulullah sallallahu alayhi wa sallam has said, Allah subhanahu wa ta'ala revealed to me that you should be humble so that no one will boast about himself over another and no one will commit injustice over another. Now, subhanAllah, this kind of homes that don't look at other homes and look down at other homes and looking at homes with superiority, looking at people with superiority. So the concept is, when we look at the homes that we have, what kind of homes do we have? Do we have homes that looks, you know, that encourages each person to feel as if we are equal to our neighbors, equal to our community members, equal to our friends, subhanAllah? Or are we teaching our children the importance of thinking that we are better, whether it is through our lineages, our financial statuses, maybe our qualities, subhanAllah? So it's a very basic understanding of the softness and kindness and love that we as mu'mineen have to encourage within ourselves, rather than the pride and arrogance. Now, when you look at the humbling for the sake of Allah subhanahu wa ta'ala, you find that Allah subhanahu wa ta'ala elevates us. And so this quality of humility is something that you and I have to embody within our homes, to teach it to our children. Now, we look at Rasulullah sallallahu alayhi wa sallam speaking about a charity that does not decrease wealth. No charity ever decreases any wealth, right? So then Nabi sallallahu alayhi wa sallam tells us, مَا زَادَ اللَّهُ عَبْدًا بِعَفْوٍ إِلَّا عِزَّةٍ, that no person ever pardons another without Allah subhanahu wa ta'ala increasing him in honor. So the first is, when you forgive, Allah gives you honor, right? وَمَا تَوَاضَعَ أَحَدٌ لِلَّهِ إِلَّا رَفَعَهُ اللَّهِ, and no one, you know, subjugates themselves or humbles themselves for the sake of Allah, except that Allah subhanahu wa ta'ala will elevate that person, subhanAllah, right? And so you find that when we look at developing this quality of humility in our homes, looking at people and not thinking that we are better, we realize that we get something so massive in the court of Allah subhanahu wa ta'ala, and that is the raising of our daraja, the raising of our status, subhanAllah. Now we find that Rasulullah sallallahu alayhi wa sallam embodied this, right? When he would pass by children, Nabi sallallahu alayhi wa sallam never felt that he was superior to those children. Nabi sallallahu alayhi wa sallam's interaction with them was that he would actually play and he would greet the children first, right? Subhanallah. So to the extent that he would even make dua for them, make dua, and actually stroke their heads as well, subhanallah, right? Now the ulama tell us that when you look at those people who are subordinates to us, we should make sure that we are working on removing superiority and removing our pride that we might have in our lives, subhanallah. Now when you look at the little children sometimes, you know, sometimes kids can be so naughty, they can trouble you, subhanAllah. But you find that Rasulullah sallallahu alayhi wa sallam, sometimes the little slave girls, you know, the young girls of Medina, and this hadith is narrated in Bukhari Sharif, that Nabi sallallahu alayhi wa sallam, he would actually allow them to take him and just, you know, as he was walking, they would want to hold his hands, you know, just, and he wouldn't think, you know, I'm the Prophet of Allah, I'm this person, I can't. Now, many of us, subhanAllah, when we look at somebody in their home, we then go to the under the question of, you know, what kind of a person are you in your home? Are you a person of arrogance in your home? And yet you find that Aswad bin Yazid, he says, Aisha radiallahu anha was asked this question, how was Nabi sallallahu alayhi wa sallam, makan al-Nabi sallallahu alayhi wa sallam yasna'u fi bayti? What did he do in his home? And she would reply, kani yakunu fi mihnati ahli, that he was serving, was busy in the service of his family members, right? Oh, and you know, subhanAllah, when you think of a Prophet of Allah sallallahu alayhi wa sallam, when you think of somebody of stature, of prestige, actually being in the service of somebody else, and then she says, فَإِذَا حَدْرَتِ الصَّلَىٰ خَرَجَ إِلَى الصَّلَىٰ. But when he came to Salah time, he would get up and he would go, but when he was at home, he would be in service to his family, almost as if he was, a part of the home, taking care of it, looking after everything, subhanAllah, to the extent that he would serve his family by milking the goats. Sometimes he would patch clothes, sometimes he would mend his shoes, he would even feed fodder to the animals, and, you know, take part in the cleaning at home. And subhanAllah, when his slave would eat, Nabi Sallallahu would eat with his slave, there was no superiority whatsoever. To the extent that Rasulullah Sallallahu Alaihi Wasallam sometimes would come home from the marketplace and would carry the goods, you know, the packets, subhanAllah, and bring those packets home with him. So all of this showing us this humility that Rasulullah sallallahu alaihi wasallam expressed towards his family. And so Nabi sallallahu alaihi wasallam gave due importance to his time of ibadah, his salah, but there was, you know, it wasn't in such a way that, oh, because I am the Prophet of Allah, my salah has more preference over everyone else, my time of ibadah has preference over everyone else. Nabi sallallahu alaihi wasallam was completely and totally, subhanAllah, in his home, he would be part of, you know, the family life, showing that kind of humility and that tawadu, subhanAllah, right? Now, once Rasulullah sallallahu alayhi wa sallam, he was, a sahabi went to him. When he went to Rasulullah sallallahu alayhi wa sallam, was actually delivering a sermon. And he said to Rasulullah sallallahu alayhi wa sallam, oh Rasulullah, I am a traveler who has come to you to ask about his religion because I do not know what my religion is. And Rasulullah literally stopped the khutbah. He was can you imagine this? On the khutbah, giving a khutbah, he stops it and he comes up to him, subhanAllah. And then a chair was brought and he sat on it. And he began to teach this man what Allah subhanahu wa ta'ala had taught him. And then he continued. And we know once he finished teaching, continued with the sermon, and he completed his sermon, subhanAllah. And so you find that, you know, at this juncture, if somebody had to distract us while we're giving a talk, or somebody had to distract us while we get so upset with them, we think that we're so superior. How can this person come in? How can this person trouble us, subhanAllah, right? And then you realize that Rasulullah sallallahu alayhi wa sallam, the way he valued people, the way he respected, the way he gave priority, showed that there was always a sense of humility, subhanAllah, right? To the extent that the way Rasulullah ate food, he did not ever feel that he was greater, you know, subhanAllah. Nabi sallallahu alayhi wa sallam would eat food in a way that we would look down and he would lick his fingers when he would eat his food, subhanAllah. If a morsel fell down, he'd pick it up. And he would say, you don't know لا فإنكم لا تدرون في أي طعامكم البركة. You don't know where the barakah is in your food. So even though subhanAllah he was doing something which, you know, we would say he's licking his fingers, na'udhu billah, that is something that is, you know, it's uncouth, it might be against society's norms. But na'udhu billah, we look at Rasulullah SAW, we see the perfect example of humility, subhanAllah, right? And so, you know, ultimately, when you look at Rasulullah's herding of sheep and you understand that he would eat, I mean, there was no such thing in the world as because I am the leader of the people, therefore I have a superiority over them, subhanAllah. And so Nabi Sultan tells us this, and he summarizes this very beautifully, where he says that if I were invited for a meal in which a trotter or shoulder of an animal was served, obviously in those days it was not regarded as something, it was not regarded as something major, right? It was regarded as something very simple. He says, وَلَوْ أُهْدِيَ إِلَيَّ زِرَاعًا أَوْ قُرَاعًا لَقَبِلْتِ. I would accept the invitation. And if I was given that trotter and that shoulder, what? I would definitely accept it. Even if I was invited to that house, I would eat it. If I was given it as a gift, I would accept it. So it shows us, subhanAllah, that it doesn't matter how big or how small something is, the humility we express is most, most, most important. Beloved sisters, subhanAllah, developing this quality of humility in our homes, it starts off, subhanAllah, from the lenses that we view ourselves and the lenses that we view the respect that we have to have for other human beings. That each person, subhanAllah, is an ummati of Rasulullah sallallahu alayhi wa sallam. Each person, subhanAllah, is somebody who I give honor to and I don't look down on, subhanAllah. And so you find that Rasulullah sallallahu alayhi wa sallam, in every single moment, Rasulullah sallallahu alayhi wa sallam showed us the true embodiment and understanding of humility. Now, beloved listeners, as you listen to this, subhanAllah, think of your own children. Think of the fights and arguments that we have often, subhanAllah. SubhanAllah, these fights and arguments often occur because many of our children are being taught that I am better, I have more, my life is better, I have accomplished more, subhanAllah. And yet we've got to encourage them the sense of I become better, I become raised in service to others. I become raised when I fulfill the needs of others. I become a better person, subhanAllah, when I give honor to another Muslim. Barakallahu li wa lakum. May Allah bless you, bless us all, inshallah. And we'll take a short ad break. When we get back, bi idhnillahi ta'ala, we move on to our interview for this afternoon.

The life of a believer, a life of growth and abundance. Join Ustada Shakira Hunter on Hayat and Tayyiba from 2 p.m. to 3 p.m., focusing on the continuous

0: comes to our parenting as well as teaching, subhanAllah. This afternoon, we are quite excited to be looking at the role that play has, or play-based learning has, on children. Joining us this afternoon is Saliha Abdullah, founder of Little Lanterns Coaching, a certified play-based kids life coach and a qualified teacher. She supports children and families through play-based coaching, helping children build confidence, emotional resilience, self-awareness, and essential life skills. Now, every child learns differently. For some children, learning might not happen from a desk. Other techniques and methods are necessary to enhance the learning experience. And so, alhamdulillah, this is quite a topic that I'm looking forward to discussing. Assalamu alaikum wa rahmatullahi ta'ala wa barakatuh, Sister Saliha. Jazakallah khair for your time and for joining us here at Radio Islam International.
1: Wa alaikum salam wa rahmatullahi wa barakatuh, Mualima Shakira. It's an honor to be speaking to you today. And thank you for presenting me with the opportunity to share the benefits of my heart-centered work with the listeners of Radio Islam International.
0: Jazakallah khair. Alhamdulillah. Allah bless you, inshallah. Okay, let's jump into the conversation, Sister Saliha. So when we look at our listeners and our parents, many people, when they hear the word play, they immediately switch off, right? So let's start off by making them understand what is play-based learning.
1: Sure. Okay, so to help us understand play-based learning, there are five key components that I would like to share with the listeners. The first component is, and as I always say, play is the language of the child. It's how they make sense of the world, how they express themselves, and how they learn. As adults, we're able to verbally express ourselves, how we feel, what we're thinking, what makes us angry or sad. But even though we're able to verbally express ourselves, we sometimes find it hard to express. We sometimes struggle to find the right words. So for children, this is even harder, and play becomes their most natural way of expressing their thoughts and emotions. The second component is that when play is goal-oriented and it's practical, it allows us to observe and measure development in a meaningful way. And the third component, it focuses on skill building. So it develops real life skills that children use every day. Emotionally, they learn to understand and manage their feelings. Socially, they learn how to develop and build and maintain healthy relationships. And cognitively, they develop strong thinking skills, including problem solving, decision making, and critical thinking. Component number four is preventative. What I mean by this is that we are not waiting for challenges to arise before supporting children. We're actively equipping them with the tools they need to navigate situations before they even happen. And lastly, it offers a holistic support for the child. Basically, it supports the whole child and not just one aspect. Play-based learning supports the child emotionally, socially, and mentally all at the same time. So in essence, we're equipping children with the skills they need early on in a way that feels natural, safe, and fun for them.
0: MashaAllah. So, Zazaliha, so when you look at now the misconceptions, many a times there are so many misconceptions about, surrounding learning with free play. You know, we love to think of the idea of having structured play. So what are some of the common misconceptions around balancing learning objectives with free play in the classroom?
1: Okay, so one of the biggest misconceptions, I would say, is that play and learning are opposites. Many people think that if children are playing, they're not learning. But in reality, play is one of the most powerful ways children learn. Another misconception is that play lacks purpose. While it may look unstructured to us as adults, children are developing problem-solving skills, they're developing creativity, they're improving their communication, and they're strengthening their emotional regulation and confidence through play. We also need to remember that young children are not naturally designed to spend 5 or 6 hours sitting still, listening, following instructions. Children learn through movement. They learn through exploration, curiosity, and interaction. When we don't provide enough opportunities for these natural ways of learning to occur, we end up seeing increased frustration, restlessness, or behaviors that adults find very challenging. And this doesn't mean that structure and academics are not important. Rather, what it means is that children learn best when learning is balanced with opportunities to play, explore, and

0: discover. The goal is not to choose between learning and play, but I would say rather to recognize that play is an essential part of learning. When children play, they're not taking a break from learning. They're engaging in some of the deepest learning that they will ever do. And therefore, I feel that play is an essential part of the classroom.
1: SubhanAllah, I can hear how passionate you are about this, and I know there's a lot of impact within your own classroom. Allah accept your work, SubhanAllah. When teachers come from a place of passion, you know, and they then have a lot of ihsan, excellence, SubhanAllah, and care for our young ones as well. So, Sister Saliha, SubhanAllah, when we look at our children now, there's a lot of skills that we want them to develop as life goes along, right? Knowledge, most of it that benefits them when it comes to their everyday lives, are the skills that they can learn, whether it is soft skills, whether it's skills to deal with people, so what skills do children develop through play that may not be learned through traditional teaching methods?
0: So basically, I feel like I believe that play is. Can you hear me?
1: Yes, I can. You can go ahead, Jia. Bismillah.
0: Okay, sorry. Okay, so as a teacher and someone who has spent time in the classroom, I understand the reality of working with like 20 to 30 children at a time, each with their own unique personalities, their needs, and their confidence levels. But some children, they naturally more outspoken and confident, while others are quieter and they're less likely to speak up. But with so many different dynamics in one room, it can be really challenging for one teacher to ensure that every child gets equal opportunities to develop skills like confidence and communication and resilience. And like traditional teaching methods, they also tend to focus primarily on academic learning, with social and emotional skills often taking the backseat. So this is where play comes in, and this is where play changes this completely. So play gives each child a fair chance based on where they are developmentally. So through play, children are not just being taught skills, they're actually practicing them in real time. They're learning how to express themselves, how to manage emotions, how to solve problems, take turns, negotiate, adapt. So they're experiencing disappointment, and at the same time, they're learning how to try again. So they face setbacks, they repair relationships, they recover from frustration. And this is really where resilience is built naturally through experience. So therefore, the power of play creates a space for every child to develop life skills that are often very difficult to teach through instruction alone.
1: SubhanAllah, may Allah subhanahu wa ta'ala truly bless this journey that we are on with our children. May Allah subhanahu wa ta'ala allow us to understand how vital their youth is, subhanAllah. Now, as we come to the end of our interview this afternoon, we would like to know, how do parents support play-based learning at home? You know, because it's quite easy for us as parents to just go play at school, go get your teacher how to do it, but how do we use the everyday activities and, you know, and how does this also prepare them for formal school learning?
0: So Molima, this is like really a broad question, because when we talk about play-based learning, the most powerful play is actually intentional play. When play has a purpose and it's guided by a child's needs, it has a much deeper impact on their development. But having said that, there are still some simple everyday ways parents can support play-based learning at home in a general holistic way. So the first one that I will discuss, and I feel is actually the most important one at home, is open-ended child-led play. So you need to allow your child to take ownership, you need to allow them to make decisions, and you must ask them to talk you through what they are doing. Things like building blocks, drawing, role play, even simple imaginative games, they allow children to express themselves freely, problem-solving games, sensory play, a simple thing like blowing bubbles, there's such a huge benefit for emotional regulation. And the other thing that screens have stolen from the childhood of our kids is playing outside. And immersing themselves in nature, playing in grass, playing in sand, riding a bicycle, these are all very important aspects of growth. I mean, nature gives children such a rich sensory experience. It creates, it supports their creativity, it supports calmness, it helps with problem solving, and it creates a deeper connection to the world around them. And parents can also just ask simple questions like, what are you building? How did that make you feel? This helps children to understand and express the inner world, and it supports emotional development. And most importantly, I would say it's not about doing more activities. It's about being present, showing up with intention, allowing your child space, and recognizing that everyday moments can become powerful learning experience when we approach them with intention. So yes, while the ideas are simple, the key is always to come back to the child first and then use play in a way that supports the individual needs.
1: Sister Saliha, subhanAllah, it's absolutely brilliant listening to you, learning from you, subhanAllah. May Allah subhanahu wa ta'ala accept all work that you do. May Allah truly allow your classrooms to be places where our children flourish, fi idhnillahi ta'ala. And please make special dua for all the children of the Ummah, especially, you know, subhanAllah, when you look at what the world is like today, there are many that are struggling without classrooms, struggling without parents, subhanAllah, orphans in the world, hungry in the world. Special duas for our children. May Allah subhanahu wa ta'ala protect them. May Allah grant them resilience. May Allah grant them the sabr to live life, subhanAllah, with strength and drawing from Him. Jazakallah khair. Please keep in your du'as. And we look forward to chatting to you in the future. Bi-idhnillahi ta'ala. Assalamu alaikum wa rahmatullahi ta'ala wa barakatuh.
0: Wa alaikum assalam wa rahmatullahi wa barakatuh. Shukran.
1: Listeners, alhamdulillah, summa alhamdulillah, we were just chatting to Sister Saliha, subhanAllah Abdullah, who is the founder of Little Lanterns Coaching, a certified play-based kids life coach and a qualified teacher. Quite an interesting discussion there. Jazakallah khair for you for joining us, subhanAllah. Huge jazakallah to Brother Yuzdan, our engineer this afternoon, as well as subhanAllah to our producer, Sister Najma Bibi Noor Muhammad, and to you, the listener, jazakallah khair for your time. As always, we ask Allah subhanahu wa ta'ala to grant you qana'a, homes of love, subhanAllah, satisfaction, and rada bil qada for myself, wa al-mashakil anta. Inshallah, we look forward to chatting to you all tomorrow afternoon. Assalamu alaikum wa rahmatullahi ta'ala.

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1: رب اشرح لي صدري ويسر لي امري واحلل عقدة من لساني يفقهوا قولي اعوذ بالله من الشيطان الرجيم بسم الله الرحمن الرحيم السلام عليكم ورحمه الله وبركاته اهلا وسهلا and welcome this is the daily reset and I'm your host Sumaya Jamal keeping you company this afternoon between now and 4 p.m. inshallah it is of course a beautiful Tuesday so as usual on the daily reset we bring you those quirky days of the year followed by your daily dose of Nasiha. And then today we are going to be talking about obviously with it being Tech Tuesday. So we're going to be talking a little bit more about getting, you know, tips to get your kids off their gadgets and also talking about, you know, finding the beauty in disconnection. So that's what we're going to be talking about. And then, you know, on a Tuesday, we bring in the small business angle, you know, as well. And we're talking about, you know, specifically, you know, being at work and looking at for those who work from home. So some productivity tips specifically for work from home moms. And then, of course, also talking about elements of a successful project and, of course, setting those personal work standards. So that's what you can look forward to. Let's go in for our daily dose of Nasiha. This is one by Mufti Menk and it's titled, Without a Clean Heart, You Won't Be Content. Let's take a listen.
2: Allah created humankind. Just try for a moment to imagine a globe or a world with nobody in it, no one, no human being in it. Allah had created the earth, Allah created the skies, whatever is between them. And Allah subhanahu wa ta'ala created Adam alayhi salam, not on earth. He was created in a place known as the garden. The garden translates as Jannah. Which Jannah exactly it was, there is a big discussion of the scholars and many of them say it's not Jannatul Khuld, which means it's not the paradise we're going to go to that is eternal because it would have been eternal anyway. They say it is a special Jannah that Allah had created for this particular purpose of testing Adam alayhi salam. So what happened is Allah Almighty knew what his plan was. He wanted human beings to come on earth and he wanted them all to be related to one another. Amazing. If I were to tell you, some of you are more closely related to me than others, but all of you are related not just to me, but to one another. It's just that you don't know the exact grandfather who was the same person. But we were all and we are all related. So Allah wanted to do something amazing. And Allah knows why. So Allah created the souls. Allah subhanahu wa ta'ala decided He's going to make one body. And from that body He will create a spouse. And from the two of them, it will result in a multitude of men and women to disperse over the whole globe as you and I witness to today. So listen to the verse.
3: Ya ayyuhan nas ittaqu rabbakum alladhi khalaqakum min nafsin wahidah

0: people, be conscious of the one who is in supreme control of your existence, the one who made you, the one who provides for you, your Rabb. Be conscious of him. He is the one, what did he do? Who created you from a single soul, created from it its spouse, and from the two of them caused a multitude of men and women to be throughout the earth. Allah subhanahu wa ta'ala did this for a reason. He knew and he knows. But something very sad and very difficult, very different happened. Because when Allah created Adam, he was lonely. When he was lonely, he asked Allah to remove the loneliness. Why was he lonely? He was lonely because he was the only one of his species. Imagine if you live in a home all alone. May Allah make it easy for you. It's not so easy. When you're staying all alone and you've got no one with you, what happens? You feel lonely and you say, oh Allah, take my loneliness away. Ask those who are trying to get married and they can't get married. May Allah bless you with a spouse that will be the coolness of your eyes. Say Ameen. I always say, why are the married guys saying Ameen so loudly? Hey, we've got a problem. May Allah bless us. Ameen. But nonetheless, on a more serious note, my brothers and sisters, it's important to realize loneliness is something that Allah did not create us for. Unfortunately, we have to endure it, but Allah wants us to find a spouse, to actively look for one, whether it is simply nikah or whatever it is. We have Brother Sean here this evening, mashallah, and no matter what it is, we must make an effort. Our family members, our sisters, our brothers, whoever it is, try to match them. Try to introduce someone to them. Try to see, to get married. Try to look into it. And you know what I say to the people always? I say, don't look for certain qualities when you know you don't have the qualities that that type of a person would be looking for. I hope you understood that. It means, I want a person who is praying. I want him to be handsome. I want him to be wealthy. I want him to be, you know, dressed in a smart way. I want him to be living within a 50-mile radius of me. I want him to be of this, and I want him to whatever. Guess what? That guy is there. I can show you who he is. But the problem is, he's not looking for someone like you. That's the problem. Do you get what I'm saying? So, what's the solution? Make yourself a person whom the person whom you would be looking for. Simple. May Allah make it easy. May Allah grant us all.
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3: Assalamu alaikum and welcome back. It is the Daily Reset and it is the Tuesday edition, which means we talk a little bit about tech. And today we're talking about tips to get your kids off their gadgets, because I think, you know, a lot of parents are worried that their child spends a lot of time on their devices and sometimes thinking that perhaps they are obsessed with their smartphones, you know, and your little ones watching too many YouTube cartoons or playing games nonstop. And that is exactly how, you know, things are going lately. And too often we have no choice but to accessorize our children with smartphones and laptops in this gadget-filled world. So we have to take responsibility for their disciplined behavior and moderation in their use as well. So we buy our kids gadgets to keep them safe and help them maybe with their homework or projects, and keep them out of, you know, our hair, to stop troubling us. But we probably don't foresee all the problems that they can cause. And as parents, you know, there is steps that can be taken to change the situation. It will be hard, definitely, but it's not impossible. So the first one here is to obviously parental teamwork. So our duty as parents is outlined very clearly in the hadith that Ibn Umar reported that the Prophet sallallahu alaihi wasallam has said, each of you is a shepherd and each of you is responsible for his flock. The Amir or ruler who is over the people is a shepherd and is responsible for his flock. A man is a shepherd in charge of the inhabitants of his household and he is responsible for his flock. A woman is a shepherdess in charge of her husband's house and the children and she is responsible for them. And a man's slave is a shepherd in charge of his master's property and he is responsible for it. So each of you is a shepherd and each of you is responsible for his flock. So basically, you know, and of course we can see it's absolutely essential for parents to discuss and decide how to tackle the situation together. So looking at the pros and cons of giving kids constant access to technologies, the pros are that, of course, they are, you know, electronic games, mobile phones can be brilliant, you know, resources for children. Games are not just enjoyable. Some of them can actually help them learn a lot of things, expand their way of thinking, not only educationally, but also in ways that they will need for a technology-rich future. The web, the internet gives us access to amazing amounts of knowledge. Using multimedia, our kids can even, you know, convey ideas in ways we could only dream of a decade ago. The cons, however, is that we have to be aware of the downside of technology, especially for children. So to flourish in the real world, children still need emotional resilience, social competence, and basic skills of reading and writing. So we have to ensure that too much technology too soon does not threaten their real life development or expose them to harmful material. The second point is to monitor what your child is watching. So for children aged 3 and above, there are a lot of shows that can be, you know, watched. There's a lot of Islamic educational ones that are out there. And what's, you know, more is that there are even ones that are suitable for children. So sensible television watching can contribute to a child development. And unfortunately, there's also a lot of, you know, if we could say, shows that are not good that children have access to. So if children are allowed to have access to the net in privacy of their bedroom without supervision, then it's very easy for them to, of course, access violent or explicit things that they can be watching. So given that children learn by imitation, they will quickly begin mimicking, you know, obviously what they hear and what they see. So it is important that all internet connected devices like tablets or console games are used in the family room only so that you can monitor what they are doing on them all the time. The third one is to have clear rules. So set rules for the use of all devices. Only allow mobile phone usage at certain hours in the evening or after homework has been completed, for example. And if they're old enough to use a computer on their own or the laptop, then they will be old enough to understand that there are rules that they need to abide by. And breaking them should have, you know, consequences. So it is important to have that in place and also an open line of communication. And this is crucial. You know, the minute kids start using the internet more independently, you have to have that open line of communication all the time and make sure you know as much as possible about any hardware or software that comes into your home. You know, and put in that effort if you're not clued up to find out exactly what is going on, what's happening at this moment so that you are more able to give them and make proper choices for them or with them. Another one is to address the online stranger dangers. So you may feel like you're scaring your kids when you talk about the dangers of being online, but it's better for them to be scared than to be unaware. You know, just as we prepare kids for the real world, we should prepare them for life online. Parents are very wary about their children having virtual friendships because of pedophiles and, you know, all of the bad things that you can find on the internet. And it's well established that some people in chat rooms, you know, are not who they claim to be, and children need to be aware of this at all time. And tell your child never to give out their real address or phone number to anyone that they have, you know, just met, they started to talk to, and they shouldn't be talking to anybody actually online, especially, you know, for that. Also, prioritize real over virtual interactions. There's no doubt that a child's brain development depends on a warm human contact and first-hand experiences. And when a child is young, they need to spend lots of time with their parents and other, if we could say real people, instead of people online, like virtual people. So they would need to be actually with real friends from the neighborhood, from Majesa, from school, who they can interact with. And this way, they're able to learn to communicate and get along. And that's how they can start exploring, you know, life. So it's also important that you spend time with your kids, especially when they are young. Inculcate time for books. So as they, you know, start to learn to read and write, it will require them to slow their mind down, and they have to process sounds into words and words into sentences. So while at the same time making sense of what they are reading, they have to break it all down. So learning to write means slowing down even more. And since you have to make the, you know, the letters with your pencil, spell the words, sort out the grammar, you know, and on the other hand, electronics then speed up the mind. So computer programs encourage children to expect quick fire, quick fix learning. And if they're used to computer games and things like that, they are likely to find learning to read and write boring and laborious. So those who manage to get the basics often can't be bothered to practice, and true literacy takes years of practice. So regularly read to your child. You don't have to buy lots of books. Go to a library, read Quran to them, speak to them in your native language even if you wish. They can pick up more than one language. And once they've learned to read, they should read every day for at least half an hour. It's so important. And, you know, we've spoken so many times about the importance of reading. Another one is to play games with them, because children love to play and be amused. And computer game manufacturers have subtly hijacked the language of play, because many children now think of play as something you do on like the PlayStation, or games as something you play on, you know, the devices. And as much as distracting children from real life play, which, you know, they need to, too much of virtual play may actually deter development. So it's important that children, especially at a young age, go outside. They have time to play outside, riding their bikes or their scooters, or playing outside with a ball, or playing even with the mud and the sand. I mean, we all grew up, you know, making things like that in the mud and the sand and getting our hands dirty. So they do need to have that. But equally so, they need to have time where, as a family, you sit and you do this trivia that you can do about Islamic knowledge even. There's lots of Islamic and Muslim board games out there which you can play with them, testing their general knowledge. There's so many games that you can come up with to play as a family, you know, setting aside one day or even, you know, a few hours a week as a family where everybody gets to enjoy, and something that's for everybody, for every age group that's within the family. That's important. Another one is to practice what you preach, of course. You know, if you are spending a lot of time on your phone or your laptop, more than you're spending time with your family, then your kids are going to imitate that. And this is the thing, you know, children will do as they see, not as they are told. So we need to care more about our actual family and less about what we are seeing, you know, online. And always remember to ask yourself if you are setting a good example. So, you know, you have to maybe consciously switch off your laptop or put your phone on silent, put it away when you are sharing time with your family. Set times when you're going to check your email, your messages, and stick to them, and force yourself to keep work and family separate. And don't let work-based stress overflow into family time. And the last one in this one is to provide alternatives. So if you feel that it's too late and your child is already too addicted and they may throw tantrums when you now want to change the rules, then maybe it's turned into default activity simply because there's nothing else to do. So look at things that they can do that will excite them to get out of the gadgets. It will take you time to wean them off it, but you can try. Maybe go for swimming or for a walk or a bike ride. Get them to help you in the kitchen making something like easy biscuits or fruit salads or smoothies. Go to the library, as we mentioned. You could do all sorts of things. Teach them a skill like knitting, sewing, gardening. And this will take a lot of their time and they will genuinely enjoy it. And reward them with gifts. Children love gifts, right? So challenge your children to not touch their gadgets except for a specific amount of time, and see to it that they use their time efficiently. And then you can then reward them with prizes. So this is just a few ways in which you can get our kids to get off their gadgets. And as a recap, the first one is, of course, to work as a team with your spouse, parental teamwork. And then, of course, monitor what your child is watching. That's very crucial. Have clear rules in place, and prioritize real over virtual interactions. Inculcate time for books and for reading. Play games with them. And you can practice what you preach, like we said. And the last one is to provide alternatives to them, alternative daily activities that will get them to stay away from those gadgets for longer. So there you have it, looking at ways on our Tech Tuesday segment to keep the kids away from, of course, looking at their gadgets. And I found another interesting article, and I think this one is particularly for us, and that is looking at the beauty of disconnection. The irony, you know, is the beautiful part of this is that we are living in an age where we have access to so much so quickly, and we are now looking for times for us to step away from our gadgets and step away from online because there's too much out there. And people, you know, are for some reason, and they just want that disconnection because it's too much of it being out there, too much of information too quickly, and we want to step away because immediately if we pick up our phone in the morning, there's a million reasons for us to start getting, you know, anxiety or to start worrying about things, whether it's work, whether it's the world and what's happening around us. And so disconnection is definitely something that people are looking more towards. And there's a few lessons that, you know, we can learn and skills through disconnection. And the first is personal reflection. And one of the most significant benefits of having become disconnected in certain hours of the day is being able to personally reflect. So you can sit down and create your own idea of what you want to read and get a chance to digest and reflect at the start and the end of the day. Because in the age of information overload, there's also a real sense of lack of focus, and people simply have no time for personal reflection because we're constantly being fed information and tasks by others all the time. So there's a really great liberating feeling of disconnection. And it comes a time when we do this and we can then personally reflect on what you want to reflect on in your life. Also, enhanced communication. Perhaps one of the lost arts of the generation is being able to strike up an interesting conversation on a truly human and engaging level. And being disconnected can actually enhance communication with others because you have to think how to communicate a message which can be taken, you know, quite lightly or without any real understanding online. So it is really important that we can do this, strike up a conversation with someone that, you know, we've just met. Also, presence of the mind. For those of us who live in busy city suburbs, and the ability to focus is an even greater challenge as messages are constantly being drilled into our minds from the moment we step out the door to the moment we leave for work. This is made even worse when we check our phone every hour for yet, you know, more requests of our time. And it's a wonder that we haven't gone, you know, crazy with all of this. So even leaving out all the emails that we get also all the time. This means that when, you know, we are able to be present and you're able to reflect on the day and look at normal actions of others and think more clearly than being influenced by multiple channels of information. So I think this is a really important one. Of course, engaged conversations, and that really is important because you're able to sit in, have a good conversation with someone without your phones. And just the other day, I met a friend of mine and we both put our phones away and we just focused on each other, listening to each other, and had such a good conversation, you know, about many things. You know, the topics just flew and went to so many different topics. And I found it to be so beautiful because our phones were put away the whole time and we were just focused on each other, learning about different things that she had to share and I shared things. And it was a really engaging conversation. And I feel like in the time that we're living in today, we tend to be with people. Yes, we are there physically surrounded by them, but our mind is not always in there. We're not physically present as well. I mean, we're physically present, but our mind is not present into the conversation, which I think is really crucial. When we disconnect, we also have improved worship. And this is especially, you know, especially for those who have disconnected in the month of Ramadan. A lot of us, you know, decide to, for example, deactivate certain social media accounts or put your phone on silent when you're sitting for nafil itikaf or put your phone away completely. And you find there's so much of beauty in the worship that we do. It's so much more concentrated because we don't really care what people are saying on our phone. It's gone. It's out of mind, out of sight. We don't think about it. And that is when you can have true, you know, an improved worship. You know, we're able to pray our salah with khushu because we're not consumed by what's happening in the world around us. We're not rushing to answer the phone or rushing to answer a message or check what's happening, you know, on the latest part. And that is what is the beauty of disconnecting completely. So when we disconnect, just as a reminder, it gives you time for personal reflection, enhanced communication, presence of the mind, engaged conversations, and improved worship. And that is the beauty, and we have to embrace the beauty of disconnections so we are able to revive ourselves and seize the opportunities to be in the beauty of disconnection in whatever chance we get, subhanAllah. So that's just a few lessons that I learned when it comes to disconnecting ourselves, and I'm sure that it will be useful, inshallah, if you are trying. And it doesn't mean you have to try all at one go. You don't have to go a whole day without it completely, but try and reduce it. If you know you're spending 5 hours on your phone, reduce it by an hour every day and then see how you come with that. And I think our phones as well are very advanced in a sense that every week it sends you some sort of a summary of how you've spent your time, which apps are you using the most, and that gives you time to reflect and really see why are you doing this. And before you open any app, stop and think to yourself, why am I opening this? And that gives you a lot to think about. You know, what are your intentions behind it? Because we know we will be questioned about every single minute that and how we spend it every day. So it's important that we spend it in a correct manner, inshallah. May Allah Ta'ala allow us the ability to do so. Let's go in for a quick ad break. And when we get back, there's a lot more of the Daily Reset waiting for you.
2: 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Radio Islam International, guiding

if you are a stay-at-home mom who works from home, then this little bit of information I'm going to share is definitely, you know, for you. You know, when you understand the struggle between focusing on your business and taking care of your home. And, you know, unfortunately for a lot of people who work from home, it's really difficult to manage all the roles simultaneously. And then what happens is that one part of life does tend to get neglected. So the tips that I'm going to share is definitely for the productivity tips for work from home mums. And the first is, of course, to seek Allah Ta'ala's help. You know, it's amazing how we can sometimes skip the obvious. So consider this scenario, right? You are racing to meet a deadline. One of your children just spilled her freshly made lunch on the newly cleaned rug, and another is leaving a trail of craft papers all over. And your first instinct may be to completely lose your temper. Before you do, have you asked Allah Ta'ala to ease your fears? When Fatima radiallahu anha complained to the Prophet Muhammad sallallahu alayhi wa sallam about her hands blistered from work and requested that he sallallahu alayhi wa sallam provide her with a maid, the Prophet sallallahu alayhi wa sallam advised her to remember Allah instead. And that's when he had given her the tasbih to say, which is subhanallah, Allahu Akbar, and alhamdulillah. So the first step towards productivity and productively working from home while raising children is to ask Allah Ta'ala to ease your affairs. Remember, and you know, we know this so much, is that nothing is too insignificant to be put in our du'as. And when your du'a gets answered, you find that it is becomes easier for you to fulfill your duties as a mother and a businesswoman simultaneously without one affecting the other or becoming too overwhelming for you. Second is, of course, organize the house. You know, one of the most productive habits is you have to have an organized home. Not necessarily cleaning it top to bottom, but tidying it up to keep things easy to find and out of reach for the little fingers is important. So you can divide, for example, into different categories. So most of the possessions can be divided into things you used often and not so often. So the stuff that is really used is placed in storage where the kids can't get to. This can be in the topmost parts of your cupboards, you know, shelves with locks, or any place that an adult only can reach. Items that we use daily are stored in accessible locations. So kids, of course, love exploring and playing with everything except their own toys. So to reduce how much cleanup you do every day, take most things away from their reach. So if something is lying around the house, maybe a toy or a safe object they can play with and put away themselves, that's fine. But the less tidying up you have to do every day, the more time you're able to devote to your business, to your family, and to yourself. An organized home can actually be mentally liberating, and a cluttered home can often cause more stress and anxiety. The third one is to, of course, maintain a schedule. So being a mom and a businesswoman means juggling several duties in a day. And I don't know what people, you know, how we'd manage if we don't have a proper plan of your tasks. So plan what to do, when to do it before you even start your day. And it helps to have a direction and you can, you know, which exactly duties you need to focus on today. So, you know, people say that their most productive days are the days that they have their tasks planned ahead. And to achieve this, you have to plan your tasks around your 5 daily salah. You can use them for milestones for your tasks. So, for example, you start with Fajr salah, then breakfast, school runs, and then, for example, you can do, you know, writing, or you can do, for example, marketing your business till Dhuhr. Between Dhuhr and Asr, you know, you have the kids coming back from school, and then you know that there will be no quiet time for you to focus on your work. And so this is best for tasks that do not require undivided attention. And then the rest of the day after Asr will be devoted to sorting the kids out with their homework, chores, meals, playtime, and that type of a thing. So of course, your plan will look different according to your family's needs, depending on the ages of your kids, etc. But this is something that is important. The fourth is to put a kids on a schedule. So this has been one of the most significant changes, is that when you have kids that have their own routine, and then that is really important so that you know what to expect and they know what to expect too. So if your meeting is running a little late, if you have a helper, you have your mom or mom-in-law who can fill in and say, okay, this time your meeting is running late, but the kids need to eat, they know exactly what to do. And this helps you to stay organized and, of course, helps with the children staying on a routine.
Pre-planned meals are your best friend. So regular healthy meals for the family, that is important. And, you know, many of the times on a Friday when we have our guests, they always talk about planning in advance. So if you are set aside one day a month, even where you have all your meat ready and you just start marinating your chicken and your lamb or whatever it is that you want to prepare for the week, have a planner as well for the month, and that you know it is easier for you. You know, have your onions pre-chopped, for example. Have your veggies ready to go, even frozen if you have to. Liquidize your tomatoes, things that will just help you to go along. It'll be one day off, full on in the kitchen for a month, or, you know, at least 2 weeks of it being easy, you know, for you. And having a planner allows you to know exactly what ingredients you need, so that when you go shopping, you can exactly stock up on everything that you need necessary.

especially when you're most busy, and also making sure that you have time to exercise, giving yourself the time to take a walk or go to the gym or do some exercise even at home is extremely crucial. Go easy on yourself. And I think this is one of the most important things, is that sometimes things won't go according to your carefully laid out plan. Sometimes the meals won't be ready in advance, and you may not feel like waking up really early. And that's okay. You have to accept that on some days, all of your tasks won't be sorted, and we won't always be, your most productive. But the benefit of working from home is the ability to step back and recharge yourself when you feel mentally or physically exhausted. And on those days, tell yourself that it's perfectly fine to take a break and reconnect by spending time with your kids, or maybe going out with your spouse, or just spending time with yourself and Allah Ta'ala. And when you feel re-energized, say Bismillah and begin again. And this is particularly useful for the mums who work from home. These are just a few tips that will help you, because it's really difficult juggling everything at once, but it can be done. Allah Ta'ala never burdens us more than we can bear. And these are ways in which we can obviously work towards it, inshallah. Sticking with the theme of working from home before we wrap up for today, or working even in general, right? It's important that, of course, we look at elements of a successful project. And there's so many that work here. So if you are in a project, if you're working in a team, there's just something that perhaps can help you. And the first, of course, is trust in Allah Ta'ala. Once you've chosen to embark on a certain path, place your trust in Allah, purify your intentions, guard your motivations behind an act, and remember that there is no harm or benefit except with Allah Ta'ala's permission. Do your research, know what you're getting yourself into. Research is extremely important. Embark on passionate pursuits. Look at something that you're more likely to do something that you will really enjoy, and you'll do it well because you enjoy it. Set achievable goals. Be different and stick to it. Constantly seek assistance from Allah Ta'ala and build personal relationships. And of course, ask for help and take breaks. So if you are embarking on a project, these are ways in which you can help. And I think, like we said, the first one is, of course, seeking help from Allah and setting your intentions. And the rest, inshallah, will fall into place. So that was our segment on looking at the small business spotlight. We will be sharing more, inshallah, in weeks to come, having guests who will, talk us through their tips and tricks in terms of dealing with that. And next week, in fact, on the small business spotlight, we're going to be having a guest who's going to be talking to us about mental health in the workplace specifically. And this will be great for employers and employees, because it's a very important topic that needs to be discussed. And I'm particularly excited about that conversation. But it is time for me to leave you for this Tuesday afternoon. It's been a delight keeping you company. I will be back tomorrow, inshallah, for the Wednesday edition of the Daily Reset. We're continuing our series with authors, and tomorrow we speak with Sister Bilkis Hassan. She's the author of Samosas and Sundays. So I'm excited to learn all about what inspired her to write and what tips she has to share with us all, inshallah. So be sure to listen up between 3 and 4 p.m. Shukran to my engineer. Until I chat to you all again, stay safe and remember us in your du'as. Assalamu alaikum wa rahmatullahi wa barakatuh.

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0: A journey of enlightenment on the path of spirituality. 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
1: أعوذ بالله من الشيطان الرجيم بسم الله الرحمن

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1: Most respected brothers and elders and sisters, Allah subhanahu wa ta'ala has given us an opportunity again to sit in the gatherings or gathering of Dhikrullah. And we had mentioned last week, this is a majlis which Rasulullah sallallahu alayhi wa sallam had mentioned to the Sahaba, that if you wish to sit in the meadows of Jannat, in the gardens of Jannat, then you should do so. Sahaba asked, what are the gardens of Jannat? Rasulullah sallallahu alayhi wa sallam said, the gatherings of dhikr. Abu Razid Laqit bin Amir Sabira radiyallahu ta'ala, a sahabi of Rasulullah sallallahu alayhi wa sallam, he says Rasulullah sallallahu alayhi wa sallam told him once, ala adulluka ala milaki hadha al-amr alladhi tusibu bihi khayr ad-dunya wal-akhirah. He said, oh Abu Razin, should I not show you the basis and foundation of this deen through which you attain the best of dunya and akhirat? If you want the best of dunya and the akhirat, then what must you do? He says, عَلَيْكَ بِمَجَالِسِ أَهْلِ ذِكْرِ. Then you should sit in the gatherings of dhikr of Allah subhanahu wa ta'ala. These gatherings are very lofty in the eyes of Allah subhanahu wa ta'ala. As I mentioned previously, that this tongue Allah has given us is such a great ni'mat from Allah, and Allah is giving us the opportunity to make harkat of this tongue, to move this tongue and remember Him, take His name. Gatherings of this nature and of ilm and ta'alim, where deen is being taught and imparted, where Quran Sharif is being recited, people learn the tafsir, where Allah and His Rasulullah sallallahu alayhi wa sallam, they are mentioned, their greatness is mentioned, their love is mentioned, the ittiba and ita'at is mentioned. Regarding gatherings of this nature, Rasulullah sallallahu alayhi wa sallam has mentioned that sakina descends upon such a gathering, tranquility, serenity, and angels surround such a gathering, and Allah's special rahmat envelops such a gathering. And Allah boasts about this gathering when Allah subhanahu wa ta'ala addresses the angels. Allah tells the angels and reminds the angels about the loftiness of such gatherings. And then in the end, Allah subhanahu wa ta'ala deputes an angel who announces after the majlis is over, after the gathering is over, that قُومُوا مَغْفُورًا لَكُمْ, that stand up and rise in the condition that all of you have been forgiven. And not only that, I have changed and transformed your bad deeds into good deeds. The angels then say, Ya Allah, there was such a person who came to that gathering. He had no intention whatsoever to be present there. He came for some other motive, some other work. Allah subhanahu wa ta'ala says, هُمْ قَوْمٌ لَا يَشْقَى بِهِمْ جَلِيسُهُمْ, in the riwayat of Bukhari, that these are such people, they are remembering me, they are taking my name. I won't deprive any person who even sits with them, even though he has come with some other niyat. So these gatherings are so liked by Allah subhanahu wa ta'ala. We have to make shukr to Allah Rabbul Izzat. Allah is giving us the chance to sit in a gathering of dhikrullah. When a person makes dhikr, then nur permeates into his heart. And as we have mentioned so many times before, that we require this nur to come into our heart, because our heart has become infested. It is corroded with filth, with vice and evil. So dhikr is the polish. Saqalatul qulub, it is the polish of the heart. When a person sins, then a black dot appears. And as he persists in guna, the dot grows larger and larger and larger, and covers his entire heart. كَلَّا بَلْرَانَ عَلَىٰ قُلُوبِهِمْ مَا كَانُوا يَكْسِبُونَ. His whole heart becomes corroded, rusted, full of guna, becomes black, becomes heavy. Person is then away from Allah subhanahu wa ta'ala's rahmat. He does not enjoy his ibadat. He doesn't want to read salat. There's no dhikr in his life. There's no durood sharif in his life. There's no sunnat in his life. Then he wastes his time and whiles away in evil, in filth, in guna, in haram places. Therefore, it is important that we make the dhikr of Allah not only occasionally. These gatherings that we have is because of convenience and so many other programs the entire week. But we have to make zikr every single day. Therefore, in that hadith, Rasulullah then told Abu Razin, وَإِذَا خَلَوْتَ, when you are alone in solitude, فَإِنْ إِسْتَتَعْتَ, and if it is you are possible, it is you are able, فَحَرِّقْ لِسَانَكَ إِنْ إِسْتَتَعْتَ بِذِكْرِ اللَّهِ, then move this tongue of yours, make harkat of the tongue in the remembrance of Allah subhanahu wa ta'ala. So there is fazilat, great virtues of sitting in a gathering of dhikr, and also if this is not possible, then when we are alone, whether at home or at work or in the car, mothers and sisters are busy in the kitchen, then make the dhikr of Allah subhanahu wa ta'ala. Ponder over the greatness and azmat of Allah subhanahu wa ta'ala. Think of about His boons and favors and the ni'mas and bounties He has bestowed upon us. When one thinks and ponders and contemplates, and he realizes who Allah is, how powerful Allah is, and He is a provider, and He has actually given me my food, and He is taking care of me, and my Allah is so generous, He is Kareem, despite the fact that I am not worthy of receiving those bounties from Allah, Allah is still feeding me, Allah is still giving me the bodies we have. Allah subhanahu wa ta'ala has given us the faculty of hearing, seeing, the limbs that we have, the organs we have. We're able to talk, we're able to walk, we're able to move, we're able to make harkat. So many bounties. When we realize and ponder and contemplate who is providing all these things for us, then the azmat of Allah subhanahu wa ta'ala comes into our heart. And therefore we begin to love Allah subhanahu wa ta'ala. When a person loves somebody, then he will make the dhikr of that person. All the time he will to remember his beloved. And there comes a time in his life when he is so engrossed and so absorbed in the love of his beloved that everything besides that beloved of his, he forgets. It is only his beloved. Layla and Majnu story we have heard so many times. That Majnu was gone crazy, he was insane, he was mad in love, in the love of Layla. To such an extent that even the dog that went through the gully of that where Layla used to reside, then Majnu even had some love for the dog even. So the pious people, they don't have the love for Layla, they have the love for Mawla. Shah Abdul Ghani Pulpuri rahmatullahi alayhi, in the jungle, the dhikrullah and the ibadat of the ahlullah is different from ours in the sense that we make little bit of dhikr and ibadat and we become tired. And we feel we achieve so much. And shaitan deceives us by making us feel little bit of some kafiyat. And we feel we got so much of noor in our heart now, that now for the next couple of weeks we don't have to make any dhikr. These ahlullah day and night, in the ishq of Allah subhanahu wa ta'ala, the ishq of Rasulullah sallallahu alayhi wa sallam. Shah Abdul Ghani Pulpuri rahmatullahi alayhi used to make so much of dhikr, and he should come to such a kafiyat and ecstasy that he would then write in the air with his finger, he would make write the name Allah, Allah all the time. When he should recite Quran and Majid, and as he's reciting, the noor would come so much into his heart that suddenly to let off the steam that was gathering in his body, he would say Allah, Allah. So it is important that with dhikrullah we shun all gunas, we stay away from gunas. The name of Allah is powerful, it is so soothing. We feel so nice, so serene. For a person sitting in the gathering of dhikr, and as I mentioned previously, somebody said, Morana, I fall asleep. So you might fall asleep because so much of sakina is coming. When a person is watching television and video and all those haram things, then because that is fire, therefore you can't sleep, you'll be awake all the time. It is obvious we'll feel that sukoon, we'll feel nice. When we take the name of Allah, the name of Allah is so beautiful, so soothing to the heart, so soothing to the ear. And we must take it with love and affection. But with that, it is important that we stay away from gunas. Person buys sweetmeats, different variety of sweetmeats, or he buys, gets imported chocolates, keeps everything on the table. Perhaps there's some function, some wedding, walima, or some Eid day. And everything is there that night. And after preparing all those delicacies and everything is ready, then he takes, he lets those rats and mice come out also and enjoy those sweetmeats. We see he's a foolish person. After gathering so much of sweetmeats and so much of chocolates and sweets and things like that, which he's going to enjoy, now he brings out the mice and the rats to eat those things. We make so much of zikr of Allah subhanahu wa ta'ala, we have gathered so much of sweetmeats in our heart. And now we let out the rat and mice of sins, of our nafs, that bite onto and eat up all these sweets, and they extinguish the noor of the dhikr we have made. So with dhikrullah, we should remember or stay away and refrain from all types of gunas, gunas of the eyes, gunas of the tongue, gunas of the mind and heart, gunas of the hands, gunas of the feet. When a person stays away from these gunas and then he makes the dhikr of Allah, then most definitely it is the promise of Allah and the promise of Rasulullah sallallahu alayhi wa sallam from so many ayats and Quran and hadith and the sayings of the Salaf al-Salihin, the Awliya Allah, that then a person will gain proximity to Allah subhanahu wa ta'ala. He'll get the closest to Allah subhanahu wa ta'ala. He'll feel so good, he'll feel the contentment, he'll feel the serenity. O shahe do jaha jis dil mein aaye mazeh dono jaha se bar ke paaye. When Allah subhanahu wa ta'ala, the creator of both the worlds, when he comes into a person's heart, then the enjoyment he gets is far more greater than the enjoyment of this world and the akhirah. Because he's got his Allah with him, he's got his Mawla with him. May Allah subhanahu wa ta'ala give us the haqiqat of dhikrullah. May Allah help us to continuously remember Allah subhanahu wa ta'ala. The hadith is long. Inshallah, on some other occasion we'll complete this hadith. But Rasulullah sallallahu alayhi wa sallam has emphasized the importance of sitting in the gatherings of dhikr. And when a person makes the dhikr of Allah subhanahu wa ta'ala, then you detach your heart from everything besides Allah subhanahu wa ta'ala, from ghayrullah. You contemplate, ponder only on Allah subhanahu wa ta'ala, as though nothing else exists in the entire world. It's nothing. It's only Allah subhanahu wa ta'ala and you. Now you are taking the name of your beloved, you're calling out to him. And how happy Allah is becoming with you. So you have removed from your heart all the gunas and vice and the filth and the evil that you are doing. You say la to all those things. You negate nafi. You negate all the wrongs and all the evils of your heart, the pride, the jealousy, the hasad, the bughs, the enmity, the adawat, the love of dunya, the love of haram, the evil, the illicit relationships, the love of dunya. These are all ghayrullah. We remove all these things from our heart and we say illallah. We only put into our hearts the love of Allah, the marifat of Allah. Inshallah, we will recite today, inshallah, a hamd, something in praise of Allah subhanahu wa ta'ala. It is the kalam of some ahlullah. Again, he talks about just the gist of this ash'ar, that Allah subhanahu wa ta'ala, that Allah's being, Allah is absolutely pure. We say Allah subhanahu wa ta'ala, Allah is free from any type of shortcoming, any type of blemish, any type of defect. Allah has no aib whatsoever. Allah has no fault. Allah is absolutely pure. Allah is lofty. Allah is supreme. There is no person greater than Allah subhanahu wa ta'ala. There is no person equal to Allah subhanahu wa ta'ala. There is no person like Allah subhanahu wa ta'ala in any of his qualities. Allah is unique. Allah is ahad. Allah is one. Allah has no kuf. لَيْسَ كَمِثْلِهِ شَيْءٍ وَلَمْ يَكُلْ لَهُ كُفُوًا أَحَدٍ. Allah has got no parallel. Allah has got nobody equal to him. Allah is above all. And he is the Khuda, he is the Allah of the rich and the poor. The king and the pauper. No matter who the person may be, no matter what qualification he has, no matter what degrees he may have, no matter what wealth he possesses. But each one of us, we depend totally on Allah subhanahu wa ta'ala. And if Allah wishes, he can make a person gain respect and izzat and dignity in this world. And he can honor any person who he wishes to. And at the same time, Allah can humiliate and make zaleel whoever he wishes. So somebody can become jaleel. He's honored in sight of Allah and in sight of people. And somebody else, Allah can humiliate him and make him zaleel with adal. And Allah can disgrace him. Tu'izzu man tasha' wa tuzillu man tasha'. Allah honors who he wishes and Allah gives zillah to who he wishes. So who can then challenge Allah subhanahu wa ta'ala? When kingdom is given to us or to any person, richness or wealth is given to us from Allah subhanahu wa ta'ala, by Allah subhanahu wa ta'ala. And if Allah wishes, he can take away that wealth. So somebody can become amir, somebody can become ghareeb. Malik al-mulk, tu'til mulka man tasha' wa tu'izzu man tasha' wa tuzillu man tasha'. And izzat comes from Allah and zillat comes from Allah subhanahu wa ta'ala. So if Allah is supreme controller, then who can make muqabala of Allah? Who can challenge Allah subhanahu wa ta'ala? Who will have the courage and the guts to challenge Allah subhanahu wa ta'ala? On the day of Qiyamah, Allah will wrap up the entire world, the skies and the earth. Everything will be wrapped up in his hand. And then he will say, لِمَنِ الْمُلْكُ الْيَوْمِ. To whom does all this kingdom belong? Aina al-jabbarun, aina al-mutakabbirun. We are all those tyrant rulers. We are all those zalimeen, those oppressors. لمن الملك اليوم? To who does all this kingdom belong? لله الواحد القهار. To the one Allah most powerful. And then he says that Allah is our support. Allah subhanahu wa ta'ala is that being who we rely on. If Allah wishes, Allah can bring a person into this world alive. And if Allah wishes, he can bring him into this world dead. So how often we have seen, child is born, but he's still born. Or he lives for a few seconds and he dies. Or he's born already dead. And if Allah wishes, he gives a person life and he lives for long until Allah subhanahu wa ta'ala wishes to give him maut. So fana and baqa is only in the hands of Allah subhanahu wa ta'ala. Our destruction, our termination, our end, and everything, this entire world, the fana, is totally in the hands of Allah subhanahu wa ta'ala. And baqa, for anything to remain, person is born and he remains for some time, some period, that also is in Allah's hand. If Allah wishes for something to be for a longer period or exist for a longer period, it is Allah's right. He has the power. But there comes a day when everything comes to an end, and it is only Allah who is baqi wa yabqa wajhu rabbika dhul jalali wal ikram. So it is only Allah subhanahu wa ta'ala who is eternal, all living, everlasting.
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Assalamu alaikum wa rahmatullahi wa barakatuh. We welcome you to the airwaves of Radio Islam International this Wednesday morning. It's gone 10 minutes past the hour of 5. This is the Early Breakfast Show. My name is Ahmed Waja. I will be in your company for this hour until 6 o'clock, inshallah. May Allah subhanahu wa ta'ala make the program a means of benefit for each and every one of us. Well, it is very exciting because the moon was sighted last night. It was very, very visible. Immediately when we would have come out of the masjid, for the males that is, out of the masjid for Maghrib, in the Lanesha region, you could have seen the moon. If you were a little bit delayed, if you took a little bit longer in the masjid, or maybe you were, even if you're at home and for the females and you were busy reading your Nawafil, Awabin, Salah, etc. Thereafter, the moon then disappeared. There was a bit of cloud coverage after that, and then it disappeared. But that didn't just signal or herald the ending of one month and the beginning of another. It brought about the ending of an entire Islamic year. The year 1447 has now come to an end, and today is the first of Muharram. Today is the first of Muharram, 1448. Today is the first of Muharram, 1448, and it's the commencement of an entire new year. And for that, we should make, as a believer, we should sit down, make some resolutions for this particular Islamic year. Take a look at our past year, firstly and most importantly, to make tawbah and to make istighfar for whatever mistakes and sins you might have committed in the previous year, and to ask and to beg Allah subhanahu wa ta'ala for forgiveness with regards to that, and then to beg Allah subhanahu wa ta'ala, to ask Allah subhanahu wa ta'ala for goodness for this coming year as well. We do know the difficulties that we hear about and the difficulties that are prevalent in our country. We should therefore make a lot of dua for goodness for ourselves, goodness for the people of our country, the situation continuously turn to Allah subhanahu wa ta'ala. That is the best thing that we can do, and the only thing that will grant us safety and protection is to turn to Allah subhanahu wa ta'ala, to be obedient to Allah subhanahu wa ta'ala. May Allah subhanahu wa ta'ala inspire us and make us such that we will do that which is pleasing to Almighty Allah subhanahu wa ta'ala. We commence the program by taking a look at the dua for the day. Today's dua, Allahumma inni a'udhu bika min ghalabati al-dayn wa ghalabati al-adu wa min bawari al-ayyam wa min fitnati al-masih al-dajjal. So the dua means, oh Allah, Allahumma inni a'udhu bika min ghalabati al-dayn. Oh Allah, I seek your protection from being overpowered by debt. Wa ghalabati al-adu, and by being overpowered by an enemy. Min bawaril ayyam, from a widow who is unable to find a suitable partner, and from the fitna or the trial of Dajjal. So this is what we are seeking protection from Almighty Allah subhanahu wa ta'ala from in this dua. And then the overpowering or being overpowered by debt, because that is something very, very, very, very severe. You know, the hadith even teaches us the person that passes away, the person that leaves this world and he's got debt upon him, then his soul doesn't even return to Allah. His soul remains suspended, and until the debt is not covered, until the debt is not paid, then that person's soul does not return to Allah subhanahu wa ta'ala, and that is definitely not a good sign. So severe it is, the person that leaves debt behind, the person that has unpaid debt, and the person passes away, then for that person during the time of Nabi Karim sallallahu alayhi wasallam, if such a person passed away and that person's body was brought in front and Nabi sallallahu alayhi wasallam was asked to lead the janazah salah, then the first inquiry that Nabi sallallahu alayhi wasallam is to make is that, does he have any outstanding debt? And if the person had debt, then Nabi sallallahu alayhi wasallam wouldn't perform his janazah salah. That is how severe it is. Nabi alayhi salatu wasalam, who was rahmatul lil alameen, who was a mercy to mankind, who would tolerate even the worst type of abuse, etc., from his enemies and from anyone for that matter. But even over that, he was very, very, very strict. The person that passed away and left behind
unpaid debt, Nabi sallallahu alayhi wa sallam would ask and inquire from the Sahaba radhiyallahu anhum, is there anybody that is willing to be the guarantor over this person's debt? Meaning, is there anybody willing to cover and to arrange for the payment of this person's debt? If anybody committed to it, then Nabi sallallahu alayhi wa sallam would advise the person that do so as quickly and as diligently as possible. Then he would read the janazah salah. But if there was nobody to do so and the person left behind debt, then Nabi sallallahu alayhi wa sallam would not even read that person's janazah salah. So now it is a very, very, very serious matter. If you don't have, rather don't borrow. Live without it. You will survive. You will be able to carry on with your life. Live rather simpler, but do not live a life of debt. May Allah subhanahu wa ta'ala protect us. And that is why we make the special dua. These are one of the du'as that we are taught to make by Nabi Kareem sallallahu alayhi wa sallam. Allahumma inni a'udhu bika min ghalabati ad-dayn. O Allah, protect me from being overpowered by debt. Because yeah, that is exactly what happens. Once you are in debt, then you become overpowered by it. And the person that you owe that money to, you basically become like their slave. Everywhere you go, you feel very, very embarrassed. You can't face the person. You can't see the person because now, you know, you owe them money and you don't want to pay. Well, people are different. Some people will be owing others money and they couldn't really care. They'll walk in public in front of them and they'll show off even other wealth of theirs, yet they're still owing certain people money. It is a very, very sad state. May Allah subhanahu wa ta'ala guide us to that which is beloved in to Allah subhanahu wa ta'ala and that which is correct. All right, let's go for a break and then we'll take a look at the hadith for the day.

All right, we move over to the next segment of the program. We take a look at the hadith of the day. Hazrat Abu Sa'id ibn al-Mu'alla radiallahu ta'ala who relates, he says, once I was praying when the Prophet sallallahu alayhi wasallam passed me by. So Nabi Karim sallallahu alayhi wasallam called out to me, but I did not go to him until I completed my prayer. So Nabi sallallahu alayhi wasallam asked me, what prevented you from coming earlier when I called you? Has Allah not said, respond to the call of Allah and His Messenger when He summons you? So that is where the hadith ends. It's actually a hadith of Bukhari Sharif. So what the hadith teaches us is to fulfill the commandments of Allah subhanahu wa ta'ala and to be obedient to the Prophet sallallahu alaihi wasallam without any delay. So the words of the hadith, again, Hazrat Abu Sa'id ibn al-Mu'alla radiallahu ta'ala who relates, he says, once I was praying when the Prophet sallallahu alaihi wasallam passed me by. So Nabi sallallahu alaihi wasallam called out to me, but I did not go to him because I was busy in prayer. When I completed my prayer, then only did I respond, and then only did I go to Nabi sallallahu alaihi wasallam. So Nabi sallallahu alaihi wasallam asked me that what prevented you from coming earlier? Has Allah not said, respond to the call of Allah and His Messenger when He summons you? So the obedience of Allah subhanahu wa ta'ala is extremely important, and to listen, to be obedient to Nabi Kareem sallallahu alayhi wa sallam is extremely important. In our times, we do not live in the time of Nabi sallallahu alayhi wa sallam. We are not called by Nabi sallallahu alayhi wa sallam. But yes, on a daily basis, we are called towards the sunnah of Nabi Kareem sallallahu alayhi wa sallam. So we cannot respond to him directly, but we can respond to his sunnah, and especially at the time when the sunnah of Nabi sallallahu alayhi wa sallam is being disregarded, when the deen that Nabi Kareem sallallahu alayhi wa sallam brought is being disregarded, then to stand up for the deen of Allah subhanahu wa ta'ala and to adopt the sunnah, to bring about the sunnah into our life, to practice upon the beloved and the noble sunnah of Nabi Kareem sallallahu alayhi wa sallam, will be very, very meritorious for us, and it will bring us great rewards. It will bring us very close to Nabi Kareem sallallahu alayhi wa sallam. So one is to, you know, on a daily basis and as often as possible, to send durood upon Nabi Kareem sallallahu alayhi wa sallam. That is very, very, very virtuous and meritorious. But together with that, to adopt the sunnah of Nabi Kareem sallallahu alayhi wa sallam and to bring the sunnah alive into our very own lives, that is what is actually required of us. May Allah subhanahu wa ta'ala inspire us. Let's go for a break and then we'll take a look at the virtues of dhikr.

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Subhanallah. The people of Jannah, those who are admitted and granted entry by Allah subhanahu wa ta'ala into the special gardens of Jannah that Allah subhanahu wa ta'ala has created for His obedient servants, those people, with regards to the things of this world, they will have absolutely no regrets. They might have went through a life of difficulty, a life of pain, a life of hardship, a life of struggles, a life of

We said astaghfirullah. We sent a durood upon Nabi Kareem sallallahu alayhi wasallam. Look how much reward Allah gave us. If only we spent every moment of our life, every day of our life, every second of our life, every breath of our life was spent in the dhikr of Allah subhanahu wa ta'ala, then how much more we would have had, subhanallah. So if we don't want to be from amongst those people, we want to be from the people of Jannah, but we don't want to regret, then we have to spend as much time as possible in the dhikr of Allah subhanahu wa ta'ala, in the true remembrance of Allah subhanahu wa ta'ala. May Allah subhanahu wa ta'ala inspire us. Let's listen to some dhikr and then we'll continue.

Okay, we now take a look at the Salah times. The clock in front of me is 5:31, and Salah times for today being Wednesday, as we said earlier, it is the 1st of Muharram, 1448, and that corresponds to the 17th of June, 2026. Salah times in Johannesburg, Fajr Salah today commenced at this minute now, 5:31, and as we said, right, the clock in front of me shows 5:31, so Fajr has just set in, 5:31. Sunrise in Johannesburg today will be at 6:54, so there's still a lot of time for sunrise this morning because Fajr has just set in. Dhuhr Salah today will commence at 12:14. 12:14 is Dhuhr Salah. Asr, the Shafi time.

0: is at 3:04. The Hanafi time is at 3:48. 15:48, 3:48. Maghrib is at 5:27, and Isha sets in at 6:46. Then the Salah times in Durban, their Fajr has commenced at 5:25. Sunrise in Durban this morning will be at 10 to 7, 6:50. Dhuhr Salah, 2 minutes past 12, 12:02. Asr, the Shafi times at 2:45. The Hanafi time is at 3:27. Maghrib in Durban today sets in at 5:06. And Isha Salah sets in at 6:29, just a minute before 6:30. In Cape Town, their Fajr will commence at 21 minutes past 6 this morning, so there's plenty of time there still for Fajr to commence. Sunrise is only at 10 to 8, 7:50. Dhuhr Salah, 12:52. Asr, the Shafi time is at 3:26. The Hanafi time is at 4:06. Maghrib in Cape Town today is at 5:47. And Isha sets in at 7:13. So those are the Salah times for those three regions. May Allah subhanahu wa ta'ala grant us the tawfiq that we can be punctual and we can be regular with our Salah. We go now for we'll play you the Fajr Adhan and we will go for our Fajr break. On the other side of that, we will continue to stay tuned.
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This Fajr Adhan is brought to you by Africa Muslims Agency. 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

0: All right, let's continue the program. We take a look at the weather now, which we know is in the total control of Almighty Allah subhanahu wa ta'ala. Johannesburg today, being the 17th of June, it's a minimum of 7, a maximum of 18. Clear skies are expected for Johannesburg today. There is a 4% chance of rain. And yeah, the temperatures today drops to 18, tomorrow it drops to 17, and then Friday picks up to 18, Saturday drops to 17, Sunday drops to 15, then that is what it's showing at the moment, but these things do tend to change as the days go by. Anyway, Polokwane, it's a minimum of 8, a maximum of 22, mostly cloudy for today. That is what they expected in Polokwane, a 4% chance of rain. In Bloemfontein, it's a minimum of 1, a maximum of 20, hazy moonlight, 4% chance of rain. In Port Elizabeth, it's a minimum of 11, a maximum of 20, mostly cloudy in Port Elizabeth, but just a 3% chance of rain. In Durban, it's a minimum of 16, a maximum of 23, mostly clear skies expected for Durban. There is, however, an 8% chance of rain. And in Cape Town, it's a minimum of 13, a maximum of 20, intermittent clouds expected in the Cape Town skies today, but there is a 0% chance of rain. So those, that was a quick look at the weather predictions for today. We make dua to Allah subhanahu wa ta'ala that Allah Rabbul Izzat in His mercy and in His kindness sends upon us beautiful conditions, and wherever it is expected to rain, may it be beneficial rains as well. All right, we're going to take a look at, take a listen to some of these stories. Trump tells Netanyahu to be more responsible with respect to Lebanon. I think these comments were made at the G7 summit, but let's take a listen to what exactly is going on. Does there seem to be some type of rift, at least on certain issues, between the US and Israel?
1: Around the table, G7 leaders with the presidents of the United Arab Emirates and Egypt and the Emir of Qatar. This annual meeting addresses the big issues in the world, but for more than 3 months, one thing has dominated both global politics and economics: the war in Iran.
2: This is a very important deal. There's still a lot of work to be done.
1: Earlier, Trump had met with the Emir to thank Qatar for its diplomatic efforts that helped push the interim deal over the line. Trump said in a way there had been regime change, with Iran already losing two sets of leaders.
3: And we're dealing with people that I think are very rational people. I mean, they were nice to deal with. They were strong people, smart people. I think actually they're smarter than the first and second group. But they're not radicalized, and they're, looking to help their country.
1: Trump suggested again that Syria could be asked to intervene to disarm Hezbollah in Lebanon, and there was further stinging criticism of Israel, particularly over the attack on Beirut just hours before the deal was agreed.
3: I saw that attack. I saw where that bomb went. Did you see what happened? That was too much. You know, you can do too much also. But we've had a very effective relationship. Without us, without the United States, there would be no Israel.
1: Some of Trump's comments, critical of Israel and somewhat positive about Iran's new leadership, will make it harder for him to sell his deal at home, particularly as he's now said here at the G7 that he's considering sending his proposals to Congress for review. Those attending this summit are largely supportive of the interim peace plan, but there are many in Israel and the US who are strongly opposed and want to undermine it. James Bayes, Al
0: Jazeera. Okay, so that is what is the current situation between the US and Israel. Now, there was another story that we would have liked to have taken a listen to. Unfortunately, there isn't time. Families return to shattered towns as fragile ceasefire holds in Lebanon. But unfortunately, there isn't time to go through that story. There's a few headlines that we still want to go through. Iran warns Israel over deadly Lebanon attacks as Trump criticizes Netanyahu. That's one of the big headlines there. Optics of peace first. details later. The U.S.-Iran 60-day challenge, that is what they have now on their hands. Then Trump administration seeks to halt air pollution lawsuit against XAI. Trump says he will push for peace in Ukraine after meeting Zelensky at the G7. Israeli strikes kill 4 in southern Lebanon amid ceasefire talks. Brazilian court convicts Eduardo Bolsonaro of courting U.S. interference. The U.S. Justice Department accuses 15 Minnesota activists of Antifa activities. Those are some of the big stories there. Then we take a look at the local stories. High stakes as Godongwana Masondo square off on opposite sides of the PIC battle. Finance Minister Enoch Godongwana and his deputy David Masondo on opposite sides of the PIC battle to oust CEO Patrick Dlamini. Masondo is looking into a whistleblower report that alleges wrongdoing by Dlamini. In the mix are PIC staff members who could face repercussions due to a forensic investigation commissioned by Dlamini. It's again a battle for power, and a lot of other things falls at stake. Innocent citizen, Zuma's last-ditch bid to overturn 28.9 million rand legal fees repayment order. Now he just doesn't want to pay, and he's trying everything to get out of it. South African drivers unhappy as Uber's cut swings wildly every trip. That's another story there. Then this is an interesting question. Lawmakers or lawbreakers? Pace of MPs charged with crimes picking up in the 7th Parliament. Malawians camped at Sherwood calling on the country's rich and powerful to help them get home. Yeah, that's some of the big stories out there as far as international and local news is concerned. That brings us to the end of that segment. We go now for a break, and then we'll take a listen to the tafsir of Maulana Khalid Pando. For myself, that's today is the last day that I host this program. Inshallah, tomorrow Maulana Habib will be back in his normal slot. Allah subhanahu wa ta'ala accept from us and forgive us for all our shortcomings. Reward the listeners for listening in, and reward all the engineers, Brother Muhammad Irfan, Brother Ziad, Brother Yustan, that very diligently engineer for me at this early time of the morning. Allah subhanahu wa ta'ala reward them in abundance. From myself, assalamu alaikum wa rahmatullah.

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The culmination of a long story. Allah Ta'ala so beautifully says it. Yusuf ala Nabiyina wa alayhi salatu wa salam is confident now that if he tells his brothers something, it will penetrate, it will make sense. They were so much in their ego and in their pride, honor, arrogance, that they wouldn't listen to anybody. No matter what the crime can be committed, means nothing to them. If they can take Yusuf alayhi salatu wasalam from their father on the pretext, we're going to have a picnic and we're going to play, and they come back and say the wolf ate him, meant nothing. When Yaqub alayhi salatu wasalam, when the goods came out from the bag of Binyamin, they didn't feel shy to say, if he stole, his brother also stole. When they came back and faced Yaqub ala Nabiyina wa alayhi salatu wasalam, still in the arrogance, innam nakasaraq, your son, your beloved son stole. So why don't all hold us responsible for the situation here? Allah save us, Allah protect us. When mankind is in authority, in power, when the sword is in his hand, they can commit any crime, like what Netanyahu doing now, and Trump and Biden and other places in the world. They care nothing whether it's a million or 2 million. If you go back in the colonial rule, when the British and the French and the Germans and the Italians and the Portuguese ruled over the world, how many million lives were lost? When Karl Marx and Stalin introduced their communism, 21 to 22 million, many of the Muslims of Central Asia, were annihilated and killed. They don't care. This Allah Ta'ala is saying in a small story, but this is the reality of life. So we have to bring them to book, and Allah Ta'ala says He will bring them to book. Tilkal ayyam nudawiluha bainan nas. Everybody don't stay on top. You can't ride the high seas all the time. Allah will bring you down. Those great, great empires today, they are nowhere to be seen. Yeah, the brothers are humble in front of Yusuf ala Nabiyina wa alayhi salatu wasalam. Basically pleading, oh Yusuf, we don't have enough to pay for the food. Just be generous and charitable upon us. Yusuf alayhi salatu wasalam looks at them. After all, they are my brothers. They are the sons of Yaqub ala Nabiyina wa alayhi salatu wasalam. And this is a great, great, great, Allah give us tawfiq to appreciate this. When people used to read Surah Al-Lahab, my Abba used to get very, my father used to get very upset. He said, once, I don't know how true it is, somebody read Surah Al-Lahab in Masjid al-Nabawi sallallahu alayhi wa sallam. Sayyidina Umar radiallahu ta'ala anhu was very upset. He said, I would have given you a good hiding. Can you speak of the criticism of the uncle of Rasulullah sallallahu alayhi wa sallam in his presence? Abu Lahab, no matter what he did, the surah is revealed. But he was so conscious that after all, he's still the uncle of Nabi Kareem sallallahu alayhi wa sallam. That was a love and respect and admiration they had for Nabi Kareem sallallahu alayhi wa sallam. So Allah Ta'ala is teaching us a great, great, great lesson here in the story. Allahu Akbar. Yusuf alayhi salatu wasalam addresses his brothers to tell them now who he is. And in a very polite, very diplomatic way, he absolves them of the crime. This is great, this is great. Somebody does something heinously wrong, and we are in power to take revenge. We can fire the person, we can get him into jail, we can do this, we can do that, we can do that. But when they have come to this position where they are humbled and they are prepared to accept it, then listen and see how Yusuf ala Nabiyina wa alayhi salatu wasalam dealt with the issue. Hal alimtum? Do you know, do you remember, ma fa'altum bi Yusuf, what you did with Yusuf? Allahu Akbar, 50 years ago, what transpired, what they did, what they connived, what plans they made,
Uktulu Yusuf, let's kill Yusuf. We'll have our father for ourselves. No, throw him in the well. Throw him in the well. What do we do now? Make a plan that the wolf ate him. Allah, all the scenes just flickers through the mind of the brothers. Well, Akhihi, and what you did to Binyamin. So when Yusuf al-Islam stayed with Binyamin after he was kept behind, they must have had a hearty discussion, and Binyamin must have explained to Yusuf al-Nabi and our Islam al-Islam for the last 40 years, 50 years, how did they treat him? When they brought him to Egypt, how did they treat him? What were the plans? How they ridiculed him? So he said, what you did to Yusuf and his brother? An excuse for them. This is great. This is akhlaq to the highest level. When you were in your ignorance, when you were ignorant, when you didn't know, when you were in your passion, when you were in your ego, when you thought only things what happened, what you want to happen, and you thought this won't come to book. We told you before that Yusuf al-Nabi and our alayhi salatu wasalam discussed yesterday, he will inform them of what they did. And this is great leadership. And then if we bring this to Nabi Kareem sallallahu alayhi wa sallam, Allahu Akbar, makarim al-akhlaq, greatest character. If we just take the story of Wahshi, who killed most mercilessly Hamza radiallahu ta'ala anhu, at the time of Fatah Makkah, when he came and embraced Islam, Nabi Kareem sallallahu alayhi wa sallam looked at him. He said, Wahshi, if you can, don't come in front of me, because the whole scene plays in front of me. Wahshi said, Oh Rasulullah, I only got peace today after so many years. From Battle of Uhud till 5 years, I never live in peace. But I will compensate for what I did. And then Musaylimah ibn Kadhab was sorted out by Wahshi. It was the akhlaq of Nabi Kareem sallallahu alayhi wasallam. We will be wronged in life, but if you can learn to forgive, that's the greatest and the greatest lesson here, and to absolve the person with dignity in order for the process to go forward. Allah grant us tawfiq to understand this reality. Ameen.

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1: Assalamu alaikum warahmatullahi wabarakatuh. The date today is the 30th of Dhul-Hijjah 1447, corresponding to the 17th of June 2026. In your local news, police have confirmed that the body of a 21-year-old Zanande Chilwane has been recovered after a 9-day search in Mpumalanga. Chilwane is believed to have drowned when the vehicle he was driving lost control and plunged into the Crocodile River last Sunday. His body was found floating in the river. According to the Mpumalanga Police Diving Unit, search teams used drones and conducted water searches in areas hidden by trees and reeds. Chilwane's body was eventually located trapped beneath a tree in the water, bringing an end to the lengthy search and offering some closure to his family. In other local news, Gauteng Hawks head Ibrahim Kadwa has been suspended, with ENCA understanding that the suspension took effect last week. Although the full details have not been disclosed, one of the reported charges relates to bringing the Directorate for Priority Crime Investigation into disrepute. Kadwa is currently out of a 20,000 rand bail alongside Major General Feroz Khan and businessman Tariq Downs. The trio is expected to back in court on the 14th of July on charges of corruption and defeating the ends of justice in connection with illegal trade in precious metals. And on the African continent, Doctors Without Borders have warned that significant shortcomings remain in efforts to contain the Ebola outbreak in the Democratic Republic of Congo, where more than 180 people have died. The organization said that although the response has been expanded considerably since the outbreak was declared on the 15th of May, serious challenges persist. MSF added that the full extent of the outbreak remains uncertain, making it difficult to assess the true scale of the crisis.
2: Response has scaled up since the declaration a month ago on the 15th of May. However, so has the transmission. And what we are seeing in terms of the number of cases is just the tip of the iceberg. And the true scale of this outbreak is still unknown. And there's still many elements of the response that needs to be improved.
1: In your Umu News, Watin al-Ajrami was just over a year old when an explosion struck the storage room in Jabalia, northern Gaza, where he extended family had sought shelter. The Israeli strikes occurred in August last year while Watin was standing near a door, according to her mother, Miriam. Miriam quickly picked up her daughter after seeing the fear in her eyes. Watin covered her ears and screamed as the blast shook the room. And finally, Brazil's Supreme Court has convicted Eduardo Bolsonaro, son of former President Jair Bolsonaro, of attempting to seek interference from the Trump administration in his father's coup plot trial. On Tuesday, a panel of four justices unanimously found him guilty and sentenced him to 4 years and 2 months in prison. He could face arrest if he returns to Brazil from the United States. Eduardo Bolsonaro has denied wrongdoing, claiming that he and his family are being unfairly persecuted by the Supreme Court. He also said he was not properly notified about the legal proceedings. In your finances, now the rand is trading at 16.20 to the dollar, 21.75 to the pound, and 18.80 to the euro. Gold is trading at 4,333.50 per fine ounce, and Brent crude oil is at 83.17 a barrel. In your Salah times, in Johannesburg, Zohar sets in at 12:14 p.m. and in Durban at 12:02 p.m. I'm Nina Bambeni with your Radio Islam News at this hour.
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2: Assalamu alaikum wa rahmatullahi wa barakatuh. Welcome to Sabah al Muslim on Radio Islam International. My name is Habib Bobat, and inshallah, I'll be keeping you company this morning right up till 9 a.m. So, it is the first of Muharram today, following confirmed reports of moon sighting that the United Ulama Council of South Africa has determined that Dhul Hijjah 1447 ended with 29 days on Tuesday, the 16th of June 2026, and consequently in South Africa, the first day of the new Hijri year. First Muharram 1448 corresponds to Wednesday, the 17th of June 2026. Alhamdulillah. So, today is the first day of the new Islamic calendar 1448. 1448 people. Ahlan wa sahlan wa marhaban bikum. A very warm welcome to one and all those who are listening to us locally via the medium wave frequency 1548, those who are listening to us nationally via the satellite, and those who are listening to us across the globe on www.radioislam.co.za. Being the first day of the year, it gives us the time to reflect on our lives. And as you know, that there is a slight difference between the Gregorian and the lunar calendar. If you are already in your 60s, that means you've got to add at least a year extra in your life, because that's your actual age, because we follow the lunar calendar. And so it gives us a moment to reflect on our journey, to do introspection as far as our own in the spirituality is concerned. How are we faring in terms of our relationship with Allah Rabbul Izzah, our salah, our commitment, our charity, and all other matters related, not just deen, but also your dunya, also your relationships. A person is one, an intelligent person is one who continues to take stock of himself, and he continues to improve each year. And you only improve each year if you look at your month, and you only improve on your month if you improve on your week, and you only improve on your week if you look at your day. So every day is a moment of reflection for a mu'min to see if his ship is steering in the right direction or not. It is like a person who boarded the wrong train and he's traveling in the opposite direction. For example, he wants to go to Durban and he hopped onto the train that is going to Cape Town, and these are two different directions. As he's going past, he's seen Bloemfontein 300 kilometers, Colesberg 100 kilometers, Middelburg. After Colesberg comes Middelburg, not the one in Mpumalanga, but the one in on this side. So you got Middelburg, then you see Northern Cape, then you see, hey, you see, realize Barita, and he's so happy along the journey. He's enjoying the snacks and enjoying the scenery, enjoying the drive. And as he's getting closer, suddenly he sees Cape Town, 400 kilometers. He says, yeah, 400 kilometers, Cape Town. I haven't seen a single board of Durban. And little does he realize that it is too late, and he is traveling, and he has traveled so far along the wrong road, and he only realizes as he goes closer to Cape Town that he's been traveling in the wrong direction. Well, he can still make it to Durban. He drives, maybe he takes a U-turn and realizes that, okay, it's going to be a very long journey, but I'm back on track, and hopefully I should make it way. I can take a detour from Bloemfontein, go Bethlehem and that side, and then link up with the scenic route and maybe make it back into Durban. So in life also, we are journeying. Our journey is towards our Akhirah. And if our ladder is on the wrong wall, as they say, you're only climbing quicker towards the wrong direction. And so we have to continuously ask ourselves, is our ladder on the right wall, and is our train moving in the right direction, and is our plane taking off in the right direction? And so the new year gives us an opportunity for us to reflect also on our habits. There are certain habits that we are not happy with. It is essentially a collection of our habits that have made us reach wherever we are today, whether it's laziness or whether it's productivity. In all aspects of life, we have to do introspection. And Sayyidina Umar ibn al-Khattab radiyallahu ta'ala anhu used to say, حَاسِبُوا أَنفُسَكُمْ قَبْلَ أَن تُحَاسَبُوا. Take stock of yourself before you are called to accountability. وَزِنُوا قَبْلَ أَن تُوزَنُوا. And weigh yourself before you are called to be weighed. And Sayyidina Ali radiyallahu ta'ala anhu used to say, فَإِنَّ الْيَوْمَ عَمَلٌ وَلَا حِسَابٌ. Today is an opportunity to do good, and there's no hisab kitab at this moment. But غَدًا حِسَابٌ وَلَا عَمَلٌ. Tomorrow is hisab kitab with Allah, and there's no opportunity to do good. Therefore, a mu'min is ought to take stock of himself on a regular basis, as we would do in our businesses. You see, in many of the big businesses, you'll see they'll tell you, tomorrow we are closed because we are doing stock taking. Unfortunately. And they will tell you, sorry for the inconvenience, but we have to do stock taking. They're losing business for one entire day. We have to take that business risk also, because if we are losing, we are losing quick. And if we are winning, we need to know what we need to increase on. So every person has to continue on a similar line.
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2: The South African National Taxi Council, SANTACO, has called for lawful and effective immigration reform while warning against protests that disrupt public transport, economic activity and regional trade. The statement comes as anti-immigration groups prepare a series of demonstrations in the coming weeks, and as Malawi seeks assistance to repatriate thousands of its nationals who have sought refuge in Durban following recent unrest, as a sector that transports millions of commuters every day and plays a critical role in the country's economy, Sentako says stability, the rule of law and social cohesion must remain a priority. We speak to Sentako spokesperson Mama Tsikidi Pala. Mama Tsikidi, thank you very much for your time and welcome to Radio Islam International.
10: Thanks, Habib. Good morning and to your listeners.
2: It's a pleasure to have you on board. So why has Sentako decided to enter the immigration debate and why is this issue particularly important for the taxi industry?
10: It's because the taxi industry, in the 15 million of people that we move on a daily, there are foreign nationals counted in that, because we do not only move South Africans. And it is an important debate that is ongoing now that really compels for government to zoom into immigration into this country and to make sense of who is here so that we can account as and when a necessity arises. And so for us, it becomes important as a mover of people to add our voice to say, as South Africans and many other people who also share in the sentiment express their displeasure with the rise in illegal immigration, that should not see them trampling on the important work of moving people, because it is in the movement of people that economies continue to grow and to survive.
2: Indeed. And how has the impact been thus far, I mean, with all these disruptions and demonstrations taking place in different parts of the country?
10: So we're feeling it a lot in Johannesburg. The taxi ranks that have an aspect of a cross-border operation have, to a certain extent, started reporting that there's less people coming, especially to the rank, who would ideally be using our services to go to the SADC regions, so your Zimbabwe, your Mozambique and the like. But there are a few others who still do utilize taxi services. But obviously for us as a business, should it truly be established that many more people are leaving, because we're also hearing obviously unconfirmed reports that even those with proper documentation are not necessarily feeling very free to move around because of the manner in which the demonstrations have sort of been. But in terms of everyday operations, we certainly have started to see shifts in Johannesburg in particular.
2: Now, organizations such as March and March argue that they have a constitutional right to protest and demand policy changes. Where do you draw the line between peaceful protest and unlawful conduct that targets foreign nationals and businesses?
10: So very difficult issue to really practicalize. So obviously, in quite truth, they certainly, as citizens, have the right to express displeasure at the issue of there being a high number of illegal immigrants. However, you would know the popular saying of saying, in any case of any war, and that's not to suggest that this is a war, but in a case of any sort of mass demonstration, sometimes there are casualties. And that's why in the statement that you read out before we started, we ask for government through law enforcement to really come out strongly to avoid for there to be any sort of casualties, because that would be incredibly unfortunate. We cannot afford to lose lives. But also, in the greater scheme, the reputation that we have as a country, we have to be very, very careful of that. For us as an industry, when we take people outside of South Africa, we don't want to get to a situation where our vehicles come back here empty because people are retaliating against our service, or even worse, we get attacked because of what is coming out from these demonstrations. So it's a very thin line, and only government through law enforcement can chip in for us.
2: Indeed, and South Africa is a regional economic hub. How important is stability in the transport sector for trade, tourism, and economic relations with our neighboring countries?
10: So the movement of people and the trade that happens, a big part of it is enabled by transport. You would know, for instance, that whilst we at the core move people who then become the resource that ensures for trade and for business and all of this economic activities. There's also parcels that a taxi driver would move between a South Africa and a Zimbabwe on a daily basis. So it's incredibly important. In the absence of transportation that operates freely and in a cordial setup, we run the risk of a big part of everyday logistics being affected, which over time will start to feel in our very economy.
2: Hmm. Finally, what role can organizations like Sentaco play in promoting social cohesion while supporting lawful immigration policies and ensuring communities remain safe?
10: Well, one is to do what we're doing, you and I now, to add our voice to the very important engagements that are happening on this matter, but also to be seen to proactively always encourage for things to be done in accordance with the law, and for that to also be practiced in the work that we do. In the past, when we've engaged with your platform, we'd be talking when some amongst us would have been said to have, you know, undertaken acts of violating South Africans on the roads. And we have to continuously be seen to be condemning those, but not just condemning, taking action so that we show that there is no room for illegality in the work that we do, and that we need to truly take pride in, you know, confining ourselves to the rule of the law of this country, all while providing the respective services that we have to give on a daily.
2: Thank you very much, Mama Tsikiri, for speaking to us this morning on the important

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1: Assalamu alaikum wa rahmatullahi wa barakatuh. In your news headlines locally, police have confirmed that the body of 21-year-old Zanande Chilwane has been recovered after a 9-day search in Mpumalanga. And on the African continent, Doctors Without Borders has warned that significant shortcomings remain in efforts to contain the Ebola outbreak in the Democratic Republic of Congo, where more than 180 people have died.
2: Response has scaled up since the declaration a month ago on the 15th of May. However, so has the transmission. And what we are seeing in terms of the number of cases is just the tip of the iceberg. And the true scale of this outbreak is still unknown. And there's still many elements of the response that needs to be improved.
1: And in your Umma news, Watin al-Ajrami was just over a year old when the explosion struck the storage room in Jabalia, northern Gaza, where her extended family had sought shelter. And finally, Brazil's Supreme Court has convicted Eduardo Bolsonaro's son of former President Jair Bolsonaro of attempting to seek interference from the Trump administration in his father's coup plot trial. I'm Nina Bambeni with your news headlines.
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3: 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Ismail and Fatima Musa Jiva, Wally and Amina Musa Jiva, sponsored by Shai Jiva Trust, Devlin Cash and Carry, PP Cascaro Motors, PP Model, PP Taxi City, PP Louis Bota, PP M1 Robertsham, 24-hour car wash and pick and pay, Haddad Engineering, Electrical Board Manufacturers, North City Wholesalers, Olmarumin on behalf of Mega Hardware, Middleburg, and Vidbank, Mohammed and the family of Peter.

0: 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May Allah accept these contributions, Gran Baraka, and raise the status of all Marhumin.
1: The Quran is the speech of Allah, which deserves the utmost respect and attention of the listener. We request those listeners who are unable to fulfill this rite of the Quran at present to kindly switch off their radio or decoder for the duration of the recitation.

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1: La ilaha illallah Muhammadur Rasul.
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6: We start off with the Star newspaper this morning, and they are leading with a story. A Kuruleni told to rebuild 570 destroyed homes.
7: Yes, the Gauteng High Court in Johannesburg has ordered the city of Ekurhuleni to rebuild demolished homes at the Chief Albert Luthuli informal settlement near Benoni by today, and slammed the municipality for acting with a callous disregard for residents' dignity.
6: Ramaphosa under fire for lacking of evidence in immigration crackdown.
7: Yes, so President Cyril Ramaphosa has been accused of not providing evidence during the budget vote, where he said illegal immigration strains public services and announced a crackdown on undocumented migrants, labor violations and corruption.
6: The Citizen running with the story, life is hell for children.
7: Yes, an average of 6 kids are raped every day, as 175 are murdered, and 160 child abuse charges are laid with the police during the past year. And these shocking stats lay bare the hellhole children in the Eastern Cape are trapped in, and it reflects only those crimes that are reported.
6: And the Citizen also running with the story, day etched in history.
7: Yes, people commemorated the 50th anniversary of the June 16th, 1976 Soweto uprising in Johannesburg yesterday. The official figure of pupils who died was 23, but some estimates put the toll of more than 200, according to South Africa History Online.
6: And then the Mercury running with the story, global report ranks Durban port amongst the most improved.
7: Yes, the latest report ranking the performance of container ports around the world has found that Durban port is amongst the most improved.
6: economic impact of anti-immigrant protests in South Africa.
7: Yes, a social justice organization is warning of economic damage to the country as a result of the anti-illegal immigration protests, stating these will damage the country's economic standing in the African continent.
6: And then the Cape Times running with the story, Sihle Makhaya's family finds closure with the return of his remains.
7: Yes, the KwaZulu-Natal family has found closure after the remains of Sihle Makhaya arrived at the King Shaka International Airport more than 2 months after his death in Russia on March 28th.
6: And then 50 years on, progress shadowed by persistent poverty after Soweto uprising.
7: Yes, so 50 years after the students of Soweto marched for dignity, the quality education and equal opportunity, new data from Statistics South Africa suggests that the country has made significant social gains but is yet to fulfill the economic aspirations that lay at the heart of their struggle.
6: Let's look at your morning newspapers.
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7: Assalamu alaikum wa rahmatullahi wa barakatuh. The day today, the 30th of Dhul-Hijjah, 1447, corresponding to the 17th of June, 2026. In your local news, the South African National Taxi Council has called for lawful immigration reform while cautioning against protest actions that could disrupt public transport, economic activity and regional trade. Anti-foreigner groups are planning several marches and other protests for the next couple of weeks. This comes at the same time as Malawi has asked for the donations to assist with the repatriation of thousands of Malawians stranded in eThekwini in KZN. Radio Islam interviewed Mamchiki Diphahla, who is the spokesperson for the SANTACO, about why SANTACO has entered the immigration debate and why the issue is important to the taxi industry.
10: It's because the taxi industry, in the 15 million of people that we move on a daily, there are foreign nationals counted in that, because we do not only move South Africans, and it is an important debate that is ongoing now that really compels for government to zoom into immigrating into this country and to make sense of who is here, so that we can account as and when a necessity arises. And so for us, it becomes important as a mover of people to add our voice to say, as South Africans and many other people who also share in the sentiment express their displeasure with the rise in illegal immigration.
7: Chikedi told us how the recent disruptions and demonstrations affected communities and businesses across the country so far.
10: So we're feeling it a lot in Johannesburg. The taxi ranks that have an aspect of a cross-border operation have, to a certain extent, started reporting that there's less people coming, especially to the rank, who would ideally be using our services to go to the SADC regions, so your Zimbabwe, your Mozambique and the like. But there are a few others who still do utilize taxi services. But obviously for us as a business, should it truly be established that many more people are leaving? Because we're also hearing, obviously, unconfirmed reports that even those with proper documentation are not necessarily feeling very free to move around because of the manner in which the demonstrations have sort of been.
7: In other local news, rapper and television presenter Mulimo Chipchup Marohanye has been released on 5,000 rand bail following an urgent application in the Gauteng High Court in Johannesburg. Marohanye was arrested on the 14th of June 2026 after an alleged altercation with an e-hailing driver in Edenvale. He faces the charge of pointing an object that could reasonably be perceived as a firearm. According to the NPA, police later searched his home, seized a pellet gun and arrested him. The case has been postponed to the 22nd of June 2026 and will continue in the Germiston Magistrates Court.
11: A five-year-old man was arrested for kidnapping, unlawful discharge of a firearm in a public area, and defeating the ends of justice following a shooting incident involving an e-hailing driver in Edenvale on Sunday, 14 June 2026. It is alleged that at approximately 7:30, the e-hailing driver had transported a female passenger to a residence in Edenvale when he was confronted by the suspect, who accused him of being involved in a romantic relationship with his girlfriend. The suspect allegedly forced the e-hailing driver into the vehicle and prevented him from leaving. During the incident, the suspect reportedly discharged a firearm in the direction of the driver. The e-hailing driver managed to escape unharmed and immediately drove to a nearby police station to report the matter.
7: On the African continent, the military in the Central African Republic has dismissed social media reports claiming that a coup plot is underway, saying the country remains stable and government institutions are operating normally. In a rare statement, the armed forces described the claims as false and accused those spreading them of trying to create confusion and weaken public confidence. Military officials urged citizens to ignore rumors and rely on officials' resources for information. The denial comes amid increased concern across Africa following several military takeovers and alleged coup attempts in recent years.
12: Authorities in Bangui say security forces remain fully operational and loyal to President Faustin Archange Touadéra's government. The military leadership also warned against the dissemination of false information, saying such reports could threaten national security and public order.
7: In Yeoma News, 8-year-old Jad Suleiman woke up too late to collect bread from a distribution point in Jabalia refugee camp on 8th of June. With no food at home, he went to school hungry, where he received a packet of biscuits that he chose to save for his mother and sister. After school, Jad stopped his father's electronics repair shop, a daily routine. His father, Yusuf Suleiman, said the boy, who always greeted him with a smile before receiving a few shekels to buy snacks on his way home. That day, Jad was especially hungry and left shortly after visiting his father. Minutes later, an explosion rocked the area and a cloud of dust engulfed the street. And finally, South Korea has announced plans to move the civilian control line, which runs parallel to the border with North Korea, in an effort to reduce restrictions on civilian access and better reflect the current security environment. The line currently lies up to 10 kilometers south of the military demarcation line established after the Korean War, with military permission required for entry into the area. Defense Minister An Gyu-baek said the boundary will be moved to an average distance of 6 kilometers from the border. He said the change responds to long-standing requests from residents and has been made possible by improved defense preparedness. And in your finances, now the rand is trading at 16.19 to the dollar, 21.74 to the pound, and 18.80 to the euro. Gold is trading at 4,332.35 per fine ounce, and Brent crude oil is at 78.96 a barrel. In your Salah times, in Johannesburg, Zohar sets in at 12.14 p.m. and in Durban at 12.02 p.m. I'm Nina Bambeni with your Radio Islam news at this hour.
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6: Assalamu alaikum wa rahmatullahi wa barakatuh. Welcome to the second hour of Sabah al-Muslim on Radio Islam International. My name is Habib Bobat, and inshallah we'll be together right up till 9 a.m. So coming up in this hour, we'll be starting off with our hadith discussion, followed by an interview at 7:20, and we are doing the media lens with Ibrahim Dean, and we're talking about Somaliland. Well, the president of Somaliland has visited Israel. What does this mean for the region and also globally? We then move on with our segment with Maulana Waja, words or the cryptic crossword challenge. And towards 7:45, we also chatting to, let me give you the name here, Kani Magubeni. And we're talking about the role of political parties, the smaller political parties in elections. What role do they play? The WhatsApp line for the program is 072-786-1548.

0: Today's narration comes to you from Muwatta Imam Malik, and the narration reads, إِذَا نَعَسَ أَحَدُكُمْ فِي صَلَاتِهِ فَلْيَرْقُدْ حَتَّى يَذْهَبَ عَنْهُ النَّوْمِ فَإِنَّ أَحَدَكُمْ إِذَا صَلَّى وَهُوَ نَاعِسٌ لَا يَدْرِي لَعَلَّهُ يَذْهَبُ يَسْتَغْفِرْ فَيَسُبُّ نَفْسَهُ. So Aisha radiallahu ta'ala anha, the wife of the Prophet sallallahu alayhi wa sallam, reports this particular hadith from the Prophet sallallahu alayhi wa sallam, where he says that if you are drowsy when praying at night, then sleep until you are alert, meaning you have recovered from that drowsiness and you are alert, you are sharp, you are awake. Because if you pray while you are drowsy, you do not know whether you may intend to ask for, and you might be intending to ask for forgiveness, and in fact you go and ask the opposite, and you bring harm to yourself. So let's try and understand this hadith here. This hadith is in regards to optional nafal salah. It's not with regards to fard salah. Because fard salah doesn't take so long. A person can pull through 5 to 10 minutes of salah, even if he is not fully alert. But nafil salah, usually when it is performed at night, it is performed at a time when people are asleep. It's performed in the dead of the night. And it could be that you had a long day and you haven't yet rested properly. And therefore, when you are performing salah, you are not fully aware. You're not in the moment. And the hadith says that you might, in your drowsiness, instead of asking for forgiveness, your intention is to ask for forgiveness from Allah, but in your drowsiness you don't realize what you are saying, and instead of asking for forgiveness, you actually cursing yourself, you know, and you bring in the wrath of Allah on you. You're inviting the wrath of Allah without you even knowing. It's inadvertently that you're doing this. So, the message is that when you are performing salah or engaging in any form of ibadah, you must be alert, you must be aware, you must at least be in the moment, and you must be capable to complete the entire salah without difficulty. Now, as humans, we fluctuate in terms of our energies. Some days, alhamdulillah, we rest well and we get a good night's rest, and also during the day we are able to fit in some comfort and some rest, and so we are extremely energetic. And some days it's difficult. Maybe somebody in the house is not doing well, so because of that you are up at night, you are nursing them, you're attending to their needs, which directly impacts on your needs and also your sleep. So some days you will not be so alert and you will not be so energetic. And that is the beauty of a human being. Everything plateaus in life. It's not linear. It's not one straight line. Our life is not one straight line. It plateaus. Some days we are on top and some days we are low in terms of our energy levels. So the days when we are energetic, we must make the most of it. Do as much as you can. And the days that you are not so energetic, you do at least the bare minimum. If on a normal day you are reading 10 rakats of nafil salah at night, then you do that. But the day when you are extremely tired and you are drowsy, maybe you just landed after a 10-hour flight or 12-hour flight, and if you're going to Canada via the Italy and that, it could end up into a 27-hour journey because of the long haul. So when you land, you might be very tired and it's night time. You're not going to be able to perform your full 10 rakats with that kind of energy that you usually do. So on an occasion like that, then you perform 2 rakats. You perform 2 brief 2 rakats of nafil salah and you go to sleep. And I often try to explain this to the elderly folks who are very regular, punctual with their tahajjud salah. They come from overseas, from different parts of the world. They come to the country, they visit and all that. And travel itself is very tiring. So now I try to explain to them your body clock, your routine at home, the long journey. Sometimes I even tell them, read your 2 rakats after the Isha Salah, your Tahajjud, and then go to sleep. At least you can cover up on some sleep that you've lost, and you'll see in 2-3 days you'll be on track again. But some people find it difficult because they're so stuck to their routine, which is good, but also at the same time, it shouldn't be so rigid that it becomes difficult for you. And that's what this hadith is telling you. It's bringing in the balance in terms of your life, that there are days that you are not going to be so energetic. Then you don't leave it out totally, but you reduce it. You can't manage 10 or 12 rakats, manage 2 rakats. You can't manage 1 juz of Quran that you normally do, manage with quarter. Or even manage with less than that. But the fact of the matter is that you are a human being, and human beings are human beings. They're not machines. Okay, even machines require a break. Your car, if it's overheating, you have to switch it off. And if the car is too cold also, then it's also a problem. So the balance in the sunnah of the Prophet sallallahu alaihi wasallam, and such a beautiful hadith. The next hadith in Muwatta, Imam Malik speaks about a lady, Hawla bint Tuwait. Hawla is different and Hawla is different. And in this narration, it is mentioned that the Prophet of Allah was told about a lady who performs salah the entire night. Sami'a imra'atan min al-layli tusalli. So the Prophet of Allah, fakariha dhalik. The Prophet of Allah was unhappy about this practice. Hatta urifatil karahiyatu fi wajhi. To the point that you could see the displeasure on the face of the Prophet sallallahu alaihi wasallam. And then he said, "Inna Allah tabaraka wa ta'ala la yamallu hatta tamallu." The Prophet of Allah said, Allah does not tire and Allah does not get bored. You, on the other hand, as a human, you can tire and you can get disconnected. Therefore, uklafu, or the Prophet of Allah said, continue to do the good that you are doing, ma'alakum bihi taqa, as long as you have the strength to do so. Meaning, as long as you are alert and sharp. So that's the nature of humans, and what a beautiful balance sunnah we have been given by the Prophet sallallahu alaihi wasallam. May Allah's choices, blessings be upon him, our master sallallahu alaihi wasallam.
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10: Media Lens on Sabah al-Muslim with Ibrahim.
0: Yes, Ibrahim Dean joining us this morning for the Media Lens, and today we're talking about Somaliland, not Somalia, but Somaliland. Ibrahim, assalamu alaikum wa rahmatullahi wa barakatuh.
11: Wa alaikum assalam wa rahmatullahi wa barakatuh.
0: So it looks like relationships are taking another turn and they're warming up to each other. I see now the president of Somaliland has visited Israel. What does this mean?
11: Yes, so, you know, Israel became the first country in the world, basically, to recognize Somaliland in December last year. And, you know, Israel's aim is a lot to do with, I mean, Somaliland is basically a small semi-autonomous region in Somalia with, you know, a few million population, which, you know, seceded in a sense from Somalia in 1991, but hasn't been recognized. Now, Israel's aims have a lot to do with, you know, control over and monitoring of the strategic Bab el-Mandeb, strait, because Somaliland has a coastline there, so it can, monitor Turkey, it can monitor, movements in Yemen, and also, you know, Israel and the UAE together have been especially the UAE have been investing in Somaliland, in a sense, in contravention of AU, Arab League, and, just general global, recognition laws and norms. Now, you know, since the Israelis recognized Somaliland, relations between the two have actually gotten quite close quite quickly. There's been technical expertise exchange, especially in water. But, you know, the Somaliland president this weekend visited Israel. And more significantly, Somaliland is now going to open up an embassy, but not even in Tel Aviv, in Jerusalem itself. Which there's only four other countries, that have embassies there. Aside from the U.S. that was planning on doing so, but basically, the U.K., all major countries have embassies in Tel Aviv because Jerusalem itself, you know, is seen as needs to be divided if there's a two-state solution. This does though show that, you know, Israel has successfully once again been able to infiltrate itself into regional affairs, and is amplifying and increasing and enhancing and having success with its doctrine.

0: issue is that, you know, the local issue is that Somaliland, you know, has had 6 elections, is very different from Somalia. It is a lot more, legally constrained and, very, very different to Somalia itself. And there does need to then be that outlet to figure out how does the region and how does the continent actually, respond to such situations where, you know, there's democratic aspirations, but actually outside powers then use these democratic aspirations to actually get a foothold, which is not necessarily in, which is more aimed at fragmentation as opposed to development and enhancement.
1: So how has the media been covering this?
0: You know, there's been very little media coverage of this, specifically because obviously this past weekend, was the memorandum of understanding, the back and forth, over the US Iran conflict and the US's blockade of Hormuz. So that left, very minimal coverage. What coverage there was, omitted two key factors. One is, the actual situation in Somalia, Israel's actual intentions and the historics, its historical role in trying to separate and fragment the region. That's one key aspect. The fact that, that continentally, the African Union, most of the big powers are against the move. But I think also as significantly, the fact that Somaliland as a region is run differently, administratively to Somalia. So, there's the failure to actually acknowledge the differences, and it's either, is or are supporting the move, and that actually leads to the lack of nuance, and we end up with similar situations, with great powers being able to basically take advantage of state, fragmentation and state buildup, continentally and globally, because, there's an inability, at least of media organizations and in the public discourse, to understand, legitimate needs versus, taking advantage and, geopolitical machinations.
1: So what does this mean in the broader scheme of things?
0: It does seem as if, Somaliland, was able to establish itself over the past 30 years, mainly because it just, in a sense, put its head down and kept working. The recognition from Israel, does now mean that it becomes fully squared into the whole geopolitical and regional rivalries in the Middle East. Many, for example, were fearful when Iran started firing missiles at the UAE and Israel, whether it would actually, fire missiles at Berbera, which is now most likely going to be a UAE military base in Somaliland. That does seem to be significant. That is a consequence of this declaration. However, in saying so, no other country thus far, including the U.S., have actually recognized Somaliland. But, it does seem as if the aim to actually divide, countries that are anti-Israeli or pro-Palestinian, seems to be picking up steam. We saw this with the UAE and Saudi Arabia and Israel in Yemen. We see it in Somaliland. We saw it in Syria. With the SDF in northern Syria, that does seem to be continuing, and is now, especially in the Somaliland case, being aided by African powers such as Ethiopia, which sees Somaliland's port as a way to get to circumvent Djibouti, and those machinations mean that the continent, similar to how it was just over 100 years ago, maybe with. And the second attempt at colonialism and neo-colonialism.
1: Indeed. Ibrahim, jazakallah khairan for your time. Much appreciated.
0: Shukran for having
1: me. Assalamu alaikum wa rahmatullahi wa barakatuh.
0: Wa alaikum assalam.
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1: Assalamu alaikum wa rahmatullahi wa barakatuh. In your news headlines locally, rapper and television presenter Mulima Jubjub Marahanya has been released on 5,000 rand bail following an urgent application in the Gauteng High Court in Johannesburg.
2: A five-year-old man was arrested for kidnapping, unlawful discharge of a firearm in a public area, and defeating the ends of justice following a shooting incident involving an e-hailing driver in Edenvale on Sunday, 14 June 2026. It is alleged that at approximately 7:30, the e-hailing driver had transported a female passenger to a residence in Edenvale when he was confronted by the suspect, who accused him of being involved in a romantic relationship with his girlfriend. The suspect allegedly forced the e-hailing driver into the vehicle and prevented him from leaving. During the incident, the suspect reportedly discharged a firearm in the direction of the driver. The e-hailing driver managed to escape unharmed and immediately drove to a nearby police station to report the matter.
1: On the African continent, the military in the Central African Republic has dismissed social media reports claiming that a coup plot is underway, saying the country remains stable and government institutions are operating normally.
3: Authorities in Bangui say security forces remain fully operational and loyal to President Faustin Archange Touadéra's government. The military leadership also warned against the dissemination of false information, saying such reports could threaten national security and public order.
1: In your Umu News, 8-year-old Jad Suleiman woke up too late to collect bread from a distribution point in Jabulia refugee camp on the 8th of June. With no food at home, he went to school hungry, where he received a packet of biscuits that he chose to save for his mother and sisters. And finally, South Korea has announced plans to move the civilian control line, which runs parallel to the border with North Korea, in an effort to reduce restrictions on civilian access and better reflect the current security environment. I'm Nina Bambeni with your news headlines.
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0: In every spat, Morana Waja, first let me greet you, although I have greeted you off air, but let me greet you on air, you know. Just now somebody say, I never greet you. Assalamu alaikum wa rahmatullahi wa barakatuh, Morana Waja.
1: Wa alaikum assalam wa rahmatullahi wa barakatuh, Mahabib.
0: You haven't brought the sunshine today.
1: Yeah, you never know, Mara. Maybe it's just a bit early. Like yesterday also, when I came out of the masjid after Fajr and I looked up and it looked quite cloudy, and I said, okay, today's going to be a cloudy day, and I went inside, and later in the morning, I was very pleasantly surprised to see that it was a bright, shiny day. You never know, today might be the same. I think if you look at the temperatures, it might show a bit less today. I think it's sitting at about 18 today. But yeah, we'll wait and see. I don't think there's much expectancy of rain, even though there might be quite a bit of cloud build-up. It might be a bit cloudy, I'm not too sure. But there isn't much expectancy of rain. And I heard somebody saying something about a cold front. Just go, well, maybe wait and see.
0: Indeed. So, Mura Waja, you know, when adults are fighting, whoever it may be, you reach a point, okay, it starts off where you have you are quite invested into that whole argument and all of that, and you follow it through closely also. But then you reach a point like, I had enough. You guys, please sort out your issues. Don't even come to us. We're tired of you guys. Every second day you got something. We are tired of you. You outgrow that whole pain also, and you get so fed up. It doesn't bother you any longer. And you tell them, just leave me out of it. Leave me out of it. I don't want to be part of it anymore. It happens with kids, but it happens with adults also. You know what I'm saying?
1: Yeah, that's very true, Ma. That is part of the you know, the different experiences and the different challenges, issues that you go through in life. Certain times you've got to be the referee in these issues and in these matters. As you said, sometimes it's with children. Sometimes with children can be easier, and it just depends how they have been molded and brought up. Sometimes it can be a real challenge. And then with adults as well, it depends how close they are to you and who the person exactly is and what the issue is also. Sometimes it can be, you know, sometimes they're just making a mountain out of a mole, and sometimes it really is a big issue. It really needs some serious attention, but that's just the irony of it, you know. When they really need the intervention, they don't come for it. When it's a small little petty issue, then they make a big noise about it. That's just the irony of it, and that's just part of the things you just got to deal with.
0: Yeah, so this happens both with kids and with adults, and there comes a point where a lot can be said and a lot can be done, but you have to learn to just say, khalas, ye baat khatam ho gayi, ab aage chalo. You can't be replaying the same cassette all the time, and you have to learn to let go. So the point is, the quicker you let go, the quicker you come to that destination, the quicker it is for you to move on in life.
1: Yeah, the quicker it brings you your own peace and your own freedom. And, you know, as much as you, at times, you want to help people and you try to resolve certain issues, etc. But certain times, you know, in certain cases, it's, or at least you reach a point at times when it's just, you realize that, you know, it's not worth it anymore. It's not going. And then sometimes you're mediating between two parties and you realize that, you know, over small little petty issues, they just keep on swinging this way, that way, this way, that way. And you're like a tennis ball that is just flying from one side to the other. And then you realize, you know, I'm just getting into the mess. I'm just getting myself deeper into trouble. Then you realize then that, you know, I get out. But you could have gotten out much earlier and much sooner. Just you needed to be a bit more, just be a bit more resolved. And you just needed to be a bit more principled and disciplined. You would have gotten yourself out of that mess much earlier.
0: Yeah. And maybe that's a word for you to cover one day, as they say in slang. You become man. Man khapla. Whatever it means. But yeah, ye hai ek baat jo ho rahi hai, Maulana Waja sahab, unfortunately. It's the dunya we're living in. When you are young, you got a lot of energy for all these things. But as you grow up, or as you continue, you realize that it's not worth your energy and all your peace. You just get tired of all of this. So that is the nature of life. In any case, what is the first clue this morning? Tell us.
1: First clue for today, Ma. So what we're starting off with today, it's we'll tell the listeners this much. You'll obviously have to wait for more clues, but we'll tell the listeners this much, that this clue today has got to do with eating.
0: Mm.
1: Yeah, nice cold day. Nice day to eat. So it's got to do with eating.
0: Eating a dish or eating something else? Is it a dish or is it a delicacy or what?
1: Is it a delicacy? Is it, interesting what it is. We're not saying what it is. Is not it telling you what it is?
0: Adu pak, ginger pak.
1: Mm.
0: Is it ginger shots?
1: Ginger shots. Mm-mm.
0: Inshallah, after 8, hopefully we'll get some clarity with the second clue.
1: We'll give you more clues, yeah, inshallah. You'll get closer to it.
0: Jazakallah khairan, Mawlana.
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0: South Africa's political landscape continues to become more fragmented, with hundreds of parties now registered ahead of local government elections. While much of the focus remains on the major political parties, a growing number of community-based movements are entering the electoral arena, hoping to transform local activism into political representation. The latest is one Marafong organization formed by community leaders who led service delivery protests over issues such as water shortages and failing municipal services. As coalition politics become increasingly common, questions have been asked about whether these smaller parties could emerge as influential players in local government. We discussed the growing role of smaller parties with political analyst Kani Magubene. Kani, thank you very much for your time and welcome to Radio Islam International.
8: A very good morning to you and your listeners.
0: Thank you very much for joining us. So, Kani, I don't know if I'm reading this right, but more than 500 political parties are now registered to contest the elections. Is there really space for so many parties in South African political system, or does this risk fragmenting the vote even further?
8: Well, this is not unusual in an election year. It's always the case. Whenever there's elections, we always see a surge in the registration of new political parties. And I think it's important also to tie it to the fact that South Africa is a constitutional democracy, which means that if anyone believes in you and your cause and they are willing to sign a petition that actually supports what you stand for, you can garner enough signatures to go and open and register a political party at IEC. Further than that, you can also now run for elections as an individual. Remember, our laws changed. The IEC laws were taken to task, and they were actually changed to say it's not only political parties who can contest, even individuals. And in the last local government elections, I think it was in the Northern Cape somewhere, where one of the municipality's mayors that was elected was actually an individual. He wasn't even part of a political party. And I'm foregrounding this to say that our political environment allows it, right? And what usually happens, as you rightfully point out, is that these parties always walk away with one ballot paper. Somebody ticks them, somebody ticks them. I mean, they are small, monumental numbers, but everybody's trying for themselves, you know, to get into politics. And so it always comes back to the bigger parties. But the smaller parties, you know, like Al Jamaa, you know, who started as a smaller party, have eventually gotten in there. You know, they started in Cape Town, they moved to other metropolitan, municipalities. So we've seen that other parties who start off as these small, insignificant parties do eventually grow over time. So I guess this is a sign of our democracy to say anyone can start a political party as long as there are people who believe and support your cause.
0: Mm. So we've seen a rise in community-based parties like One Marafong organization emerging directly mm-hmm. from service delivery protests. Mm-hmm. What is driving this trend, and does it reflect growing dissatisfaction with the established political parties?
8: Well, I think you've answered your own question, because the whole issue of a lack of service delivery is what has necessitated civic movements to now become political parties, right? Because we know that civic movements have always been there in South Africa. Even historically during apartheid, we had structures like the UDF, which were civic movements where the people of South Africa themselves used those organizations to have a voice, to voice their dissatisfaction. Mirafong, let's look at Mirafong specifically. These are areas that have traditionally had problems with water delivery. Well, remember the issue of Kutsong. Many years ago, Kutsong was very big in the news because the municipality was just about dysfunctional. So what we are seeing is a localization of issues. People are no longer interested in just voting for a big political party that's out there. They would rather vote for Mirafong One that is here, that is only focused on the issues in their local community, and they know that if I vote for person A from Mirafong One, I know where they live. I can walk over to their house and take them to task. But I can't do that with the national political party whose councillor that's here is not working, is not interested in my issues. And so I'm not going to even vote for that party. I want this new guy that's speaking a new language that I feel that I can trust. That is the distinguishing characteristic of local government elections. It is extremely localized political issues.
0: Mm. And then we see smaller parties such as BOSA, Rise Mzansi, and GOOD. Mm-hmm. They are all coming together, uniting under Unite for Change. This is the banner that they are going with. Is this a smart strategic move, particularly in an era where coalition politics appear to be the new normal?
8: Well, you know, I always say that in politics, there's never permanent friends or permanent enemies, only a common cause, right? So we've seen this happening before. just before the last local national elections, the DA went into an agreement with at least seven other parties. I think they called themselves the Coalition Charter, you know, and they were all planning to go into the elections together in order to keep parties like the ANC and the EFF out, in order to mobilize and bring the smaller parties together to build a more sustainable or a bigger base. But then what happened? That whole structure fell to its feet. The minute the DA saw that it's got the ability to join GNU, they left that coalition structure, and many other parties fled and did their own thing. So this is just really people saying, let's bring our 11111 seats together and at least have a 10-seat power, you know. But they're not loyal to each other. They're just loyal to what they can benefit from those arrangements. And given the fact that we are in the coalition government structure now because of voter apathy, right, we can't divorce voter apathy from the coalition. No party in the last local government elections in 2021 or the national government in 2024 was able to secure a majority. And this is where smaller parties start to become important. And you look at what happens in the motion of no confidence in the city of Johannesburg against Dada Morero. It's the smaller parties that the ANC will go and canvass to. Your one. All those one votes, they add up and they make a difference. And we've seen them saving people like Dada Morero from the motion of no confidence. So they do play a role in one way or another.
0: Mm. So there's a big difference between, you know, leading protest and governing a municipality. There's a big difference between the two. How difficult is it for community movements to evolve into credible governing parties with the policy depth and administrative capacity that voters expect?
8: Well, I don't think they will ever lead the whole municipality, you know what I'm saying? But they definitely are going to have a caucus within the council. You know, so whether it's the one person or the two person, and even from those one, two person parties can emerge a local MMC. Because remember, that's how they negotiate within the coalition structures, that if you join our coalition, this is the position that you're going to get. There always is a carrot that they dangle in their face. So I don't think at this stage we need to worry about capacity of these smaller political parties to govern whole municipalities, because they don't have that political power yet. You know, it takes years to build yourself up to get to that level. That's not an immediate concern that we need to have. I think what's more important is to look at the fact that our political landscape is continuously evolving, you know, and it's continuously growing because people are continuously looking for alternatives. What tends to happen is that they disappear, some of these parties, because some of them are not even registered just to be real parties. They are registered just to chip off the numbers of the main parties. And so that's the two-pronged reality, that some of these smaller parties are not real parties. They are just created by the opposition, you know, to chip off the numbers from the bigger guys. So also as a political strategy, they do also use the strategy of forming smaller parties, not with an intention to really go into any governing structure, but just to chip away the numbers from the big parties.
0: Mm. Indeed. Looking ahead to November, do you believe South Africa's political future lies with a handful of large parties, or are we entering an era where smaller parties, community-based movements will permanently reshape the country's political landscape?
8: I think the inroads are starting. You know, the community-based parties are starting to make inroads now. I don't think that it will completely change the political landscape in these elections. But if we look at what may happen like in 15, 20 years' time, as people become more and more disillusioned with bigger political parties, this will give rise to community-led structures, right? And I think as it gives rise to community-led structures, those structures are now going to go into government, and they may turn into the very enemy that they've been fighting against, because remember, politics is about close proximity to power. It's easy for Habib to stand on a pedestal or a stage to say, I will fight for you. I will do this. I will do this. I will do that. You know, the residents of Lodium and Alexander and Hill, I'm here for you. But the minute you get into power, trust me, there are chances that you will forget all the people you voted for you. You will forget all the promises you made, because that's what happens with politicians. You get close proximity to power and you forget the people.
0: Mm. Kani, thank you very much for your time. Much appreciated on Radio Islam International.
8: Thank you so much.
0: That was political analyst Kani Magubene speaking to us about the rise of smaller political parties and what they could mean for South Africa's changing electoral landscape.
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15: Assalamu alaikum wa rahmatullahi wa barakatuh. The day today, the 30th of Dhul-Hijjah, 1447, corresponding to the 17th of June, 2026. In your local news, the South African National Taxi Council has called for lawful immigration reform while cautioning against protest actions that could disrupt public transport, economic activity, and regional trade. Anti-foreigner groups are planning several marches and other protests for the next couple of weeks. This comes at the same time as Malawi has asked for donations to assist with the repatriation of thousands of Malawians stranded in eThekwini. KZN. Radio Islam interviewed Mom Chikidi Pahla, who is the spokesperson for Santaco, about where she should the line be drawn between peaceful protest and unlawful actions targeting foreign nationals and businesses.
16: So very difficult issue to really practicalize. So obviously, in quite truth, they certainly as citizens have the right to express displeasure at the issue of there being a high number of illegal immigrants. However, you would know the popular saying of saying, in any case of any war, and that's not to suggest that this is a war, but in a case of any sort of mass demonstration, sometimes there are casualties, and that's why in the statement that you read out before we started, we ask for government through law enforcement to really come out strongly to avoid for there to be any sort of casualties, because that would be incredibly unfortunate.
15: Mam Chigiri told us how important stability is in South Africa's transport sector for trade, tourism and regional economic relations.
16: So the movement of people and the trade that happens, a big part of it is enabled by transport. You would know, for instance, that whilst we at the core move people who then become the resource that ensures for trade and for business and all of this economic activities, there's also parcels that a taxi driver would move between a South Africa and a Zimbabwe on a daily basis. So it's incredibly important. In the absence of transportation that operates freely and in a cordial setup, We run the risk of a big part of everyday logistics being affected, which over time will start to feed in our very economy.
15: In other local news, alleged criminal kingpin Vusmuzi Cat Matlala and his co-accused have returned to the High Court in Johannesburg. Matlala is seeking a court order compelling the state to disclose witness statements and other relevant evidence ahead of the trial. The alleged Big Five cartel boss and his co-accused face attempted murder charges linked to the failed hit attempts on his former girlfriend Tebogo Tobejane, DJ Vettis, and taxi boss Joe Ferrari Sibanyoni. And on the African continent, a landmark trial is set to begin in the Central African Republic, where former President Francois Bozize will be tried in absentia on charges of crimes against humanity. The UN-backed Special Criminal Court alleges that members of Bozize's security forces committed murder, torture, rape, and enforced disappearances between 2009 and 2013 while he was in power. Bozize, now living in exile in Guinea-Bissau, is accused of bearing responsibility as commander-in-chief. Three former senior military officers linked to the case are already in custody and will also stand trial.
17: The proceedings mark a major test for the Special Criminal Court, which was created to investigate war crimes and atrocities committed during years of conflict in the Central African Republic. Bozizi's overthrow in 2013 triggered a brutal civil war that left thousands dead and saw both rebel and militia groups accused of serious human rights abuses.
15: In your Umu News, more than 100 rights groups and technology activists have raised concerns about the growing use of artificial intelligence in military operations. In a joint statement, organizations including Amnesty International, Access Now and Stop Killer Robots Campaign warned that expanding the use of AI in military targeting processes could lead to increased civilian casualties and reduced accountability. The groups cited the conflict in Gaza as a concerning example, arguing that the use of AI-driven systems by the Israeli military highlights the potential risks of relying on such technology in warfare. And finally, rising inflation and a sharp increase in oil prices are weighing on global economic growth as leaders of the G7 prepare to meet in France to discuss the state of the world economy. The economic strain follows months of tensions linked to U.S. tariffs and geopolitical disputes. Several G7 leaders have also criticized President Donald Trump for not consulting allies before the United States and Israel launched military action against Iran earlier this year. However, concerns about the economic impact have eased somewhat after the United States and Iran announced an agreement to end hostilities and reopen the Strait of Hormuz, boosting optimism in global financial markets. And in your finances now, the rand is trading at 16.18 to the dollar, 21.74 to the pound and 18.80 to the euro. Gold is trading at $4,325.21 per fine ounce and Brent crude oil is at $78.96 a barrel. In your Salah times, in Johannesburg, Zohar sets in at 12.14 p.m. and in Durban at 12.02 p.m. I'm Nina Bambeni with your Radio Islam News at this hour.
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1: Assalamu alaikum wa rahmatullahi wa barakatuh. Welcome to Sabah al Muslim on Radio Islam International. It is the third and final hour of the program. No clear skies at the moment, still gloomy, and it's overcast, and that's what it looks like for the moment. There is a cloud buildup. We haven't had rains in the last 2 weeks.
2: More than two weeks. We've got quite a bit of rain earlier this year, and it went, it persisted, it went right till right into April, then May even, I remember then, you know, the ijtima took place only after Ramadan, and there was that whole fear during the ijtima that it's going to be rained out because it is raining almost every day, and not just rain, it is coming down in buckets. But then,
1: it comes till this point, but it doesn't rain.
2: Yeah. But then since then, I think most of May, June even, has been quite good weather. We've been getting some good sun. There hasn't been much rain, which is normal for us because we don't get winter rains. And we are in winter now.
1: Cape Town normally get
2: winter rain, yeah.
1: Winter rains and the wind.
2: Was
1: quite challenging. I think last year I was there. Was it last year or the year before?
2: Yeah, but, you know, surprising about Cape Town, it's now just a little bit short of 10 past 8. And their sunrise was at 10 to 8. Sunrise was only 20 minutes ago in Cape Town.
1: Is it?
2: Yeah.
1: Wow, subhanAllah. Look at the life. The other day, somebody told me in a masjid, you know, Malala, in summer, we did Maghrib at 7:15. And in winter, we did Isha at 7:15.
2: SubhanAllah.
1: Kya baat kahi. So then I said, yeah, interesting. Yeah. And in summer at 5:30 we read in Asr, and in winter at 5:30 we read in Maghrib.
2: Really amazing.
1: Yeah, dunya ka nizam. Anyways, Malana Wajah, the first clue you gave us this morning was it's something that you eat in winter. What is the second clue?
2: No. I like how you change my clues. I didn't say it's something you eat in winter, Murana. I don't know why you started with ginger pak and adu pak and all those things. I just said it's got to do with eating.
1: I want to listen aside.
2: And I left it at that. I said it's got to do with eating. Listeners can't hold me to the clues you give. They can listen to the clues I give. But anyway, we'll help you out with that, Ma. We said it's got to do with eating, right? So then you mentioned it's got nothing to do with winter eating, summer eating. It's nothing to do with season.
1: It's just got to do with eating.
2: It's got to do with eating. And the second clue also is that it's got nothing to do with food. So it's not a dish. We're not talking about a specific dish. It doesn't matter which part of the world you come from. It's got nothing to do with a dish, with a type of food. Nothing like that. It's got to do with the process of eating. That is why we'll even tell you this much. It's got nothing to do with drinking.
1: Yeah.
2: It's got nothing to do with drinking. It's got nothing to do with the food. It's a process of eating.
1: You eat in my head. Not that.
2: No, not that.
1: Any case, we will catch up with you just after 8:30 for the third clue, and hopefully we'll try and figure out what the word is.
2: Inshallah.
1: We are continuing to follow the developments in Sherwood in Durban. As you heard yesterday, the Premier also came out and spoke to the media that there is a significant backlog. They did not anticipate this. Close to 10,000 people were camping at the Sherwood Hall at the site, and they have made arrangements for an alternative site also. But the repatriation program and the process is also, you know, dealing with a significant backlog, in a sense that how do you process such a big number of people and also at the same time get them onto the bus and to get them going. Apparently what had happened yesterday is that there was a demonstration and a protest that took place between the two groups, the Malawi Foreign Nationals and then Operation Dudula. Some of our listeners have sent us the videos of that incident, and apparently some of the motorists were even stoned in the process, and they had to make a quick detour and get out of that site to avoid harm. So we will continue to bring you updates, inshallah, during the course of the day and monitor the situation as things take shape. It's just gone 12 after 8.
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1: With discussions around the planned 30th June deadline for foreign nationals and the possibility of related protests, many South Africans are feeling anxious, uncertain and concerned about what the coming days may bring. During times like these, it's natural for emotions to run high. Constant news updates, social media and conversations within our communities, they can all contribute to feelings of fear and uncertainty even before anything has happened. So how do we stay informed without becoming overwhelmed? And how do we protect our mental well-being during periods of heightened tension? To help us unpack this, we're joined by Bhavani Dalpat, a dedicated wellness counselor known for her compassionate and practical approach to mental and emotional well-being. Bhavani, thank you very much for your time and welcome to Radio Islam International.
10: Morning. Thank you so much for having me.
1: It's a pleasure indeed. So, Bhavani, let's start off. News of planned protests can create fear and uncertainty. Why do events like these often trigger anxiety in communities even before they happen?
10: As human beings, we naturally seek safety and predictability and some form of sense of control. So when we hear about planned protests or potential unrest, there's often that uncertainty about what might happen and how widespread it could be, and whether we or our loved ones could be affected. So essentially, our brains are wired to identify potential threats, and when we make lead, we often fill in the gaps with worst-case scenarios. And this can lead to heightened anxiety even before any actual event has occurred. So I think looking back at the July unrest that we had not so long ago, a couple of years ago, so it's that fear of that happening again, that reoccurrence.
1: Indeed. So when people feel uncertain about their own safety or the safety of their loved ones, what are some healthy ways to manage those fears without becoming consumed by them?
10: It's important to focus on what is within our control. Practical preparations such as staying informed through reliable resources, discussing safety plans with family members, knowing emergency contact numbers, this can help reduce feelings of helplessness. And at the same time, people should monitor the emotional responses and engage in calming activities. Also, it's important to maintain daily routines where possible and use grounding techniques such as deep breathing or mindfulness when anxiety becomes overwhelming. So essentially, we need to stay connected to support to friends and family because they can also provide that reassurance that we need.
1: So our minds, you know, often jump to the worst case scenario during uncertain times. Why does that happen, and how can we stop our thoughts from spiraling out of control?
10: So remember, while we stay informed is important, excessive exposure to news and social media can increase the anxiety because of what we allow in ourselves to see. So personally, I encourage people to set specific times during the day to check updates rather than monitoring it continuously. And rely on your credible resources and credible news outlets, which are the official sources, and try to be cautious about sharing information that has not been verified. If you notice that consuming news is leaving you feeling distressed, it may be helpful to take a break from it, engage in other activity, and return to the updates later with a clearer mindset.
1: And, you know, many people find themselves constantly checking social media for updates, as you also pointed out. How can they stay informed while avoiding misinformation, rumors, and unnecessary anxiety?
10: So I think, you know, like I mentioned, stay in tune with the credible resources. You know, don't just listen to anything or believe anything you see. Look at your news channels, listen to the radio, try and be afloat with the people you know are going to give you reliable information. And more importantly, you know, let's avoid spreading the false information.
1: And what are some signs that normal concern can be developing into unhealthy stress or anxiety that needs more attention?
10: I think it's that constant checking social media, the constant fear of what if something's going to happen, what if they land up by my door. I remember that for many that have shops, this may affect them more, especially in your CBDs, in your areas where you know that there's a high chance of the unrest. It's going to create that fear. So we need to have some form of contingency plans in place. If we have security companies, check to them, check to your emergency contacts to say that should something happen, this is the plan in place, that sort of thing.
1: Now, Bhavani, talking about kids, you know, parents may be feeling anxious themselves while they're trying to reassure their kids. How should they speak to children who are hearing conversations about possible unrest?
10: Something important to remember is that children often pick up on adult emotions, even when they don't fully understand the situation. So parents should create a space for children to ask questions and express their feelings. Try and provide age-appropriate, honest information without overwhelming them with unnecessary details. It's important to reassure them about the steps being taken to keep them safe and maintain familiar routines as much as possible. And most importantly, parents should remain calm themselves, as children often look to trusted adults for cues about how worried they should be. And I think also something to take into consideration that most kids are going to be on school holidays during that period. So as much as we're saying we're keeping the kids safe, one of their concerns will be, but is my parent safe? So it's also to reassure them that you as the parent are going to be okay.
1: And, you know, during periods of social tension, routines are often disrupted. How important is it to maintain normal daily routines for both adults and children?
10: So it's quite important. However, in a case like this where there is a high possibility of the disruption, it's very difficult. I mean, in cases where you do feel, especially like I mentioned, business owners, if you feel that there's a possibility for your own safety and possibly the people that work for you, rather don't open for that day. You know, yes, it's a day of business lost, but I mean, a life can't be replaced. So we rather take the necessary precautions.
1: And earlier on, you spoke about the July 2021 unrest. You made reference to that. For those who previously, you know, experienced this traumatic event, you know, could news of possible protest trigger old emotions, and how should they cope with it?
10: Of course, 100%, because, I mean, that's it's obviously going to feel like reoccurring trauma. And based on what we know and the reason for the possible unrest, it's possibly going to be worse than then. So it's only natural for them to feel that way. And, you know, seek assistance. If you need to reach out to somebody to talk to them, please do so. You know, it doesn't make you less of a person if you need to speak to somebody. It's just you saying that I'm not okay, and that's also okay.
1: So if someone notices that a family member, friend or neighbor is becoming increasingly anxious, how can they support them without dismissing their concerns?
10: So I think first and foremost, understand why they're feeling like that. If it is to do with the unrest, reassure them. Reassure them that things are going to be okay, but also try and understand what's causing the anxiety, what the unrest is causing it, so that you're also able to understand how you can support them better. And if you feel that you can't, offer the assistance to allow them to speak to somebody who can, you know, a professional or somebody, even if it's a spiritual leader, something of that sort that will be able to assist and guide them.
1: Indeed. Bhavani, thank you very much for your time. Your closing thoughts this morning?
10: So while it's natural to feel concerned during times of social tension, it's important to remember that anxiety thrives on uncertainty. And by focusing on what we can control, staying connected to others, and seeking information from reliable sources, we can protect our mental well-being. And thus, we can result in responding thoughtfully rather than fearfully.
1: Indeed. Bhavani, thank you very much for your time this morning. Much appreciated on Radio Islam.
10: No problem. Thank you for having me.
1: It's a pleasure indeed. So that was Bhavani Dalpat speaking to us about managing anxiety and protecting our mental well-being during times of uncertainty.

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1: So I want to take this opportunity in reminding you of some of the upcoming programs starting off from Friday already here in Lanesia. So on Friday, that is the 19th of June 2026, after the Isha Salah at Nurul Islam, well, Salah will be at 7 p.m. at the Nurul Islam Masjid. There is a program that is arranged for the community, and the title of this program is called Echoes of Revelation, a gathering of inspiration, reflection, and divine reminders. What will be happening is that there'll be qira'ah, dhikr, and advices that will be rendered on this particular night. And the guests include Qari Salahuddin Dupriz from Florida, Qari Zuhair Ishaq from Cape Town, Qari Mujahid Dufriz from Cape Town, and then Qari Muhammad Aziz from Pietermaritzburg. And then you've got Malana Ahmed Bayat from Basonia, Malana Muhammad Budania from Heldekraal, and Maulana Suleiman Rawat, that will also be part of the program. On that note, I see there's another message on our WhatsApp line. It says, Maaf, is Maulana Suleiman Rawat not returning on the breakfast show? Inshallah, he will be back soon. I think tomorrow, if I'm not mistaken. So, Maulana Suleiman Rawat will also be part of this program. This

0: And this is aimed for those people, towards those people who are, inshallah, planning to get married and settling down. It's just like a crash course for them, what to expect. So they will be covering the virtues of nikah. They'll be also talking about effective communication, miscellaneous aspects of marriage, duties of a husband and a wife, conflict management, and types of divorce. So all of this will be discussed on Sunday. The program starts around 9:30 and it will go on till Dhuhr. And there are separate ladies' facilities available also for this particular workshop. So these are three programs that are taking place. Echoes of Revelation. There's another program that's taking place, but that's more for educators. Let me just read it out to you. Advocate Mohammed sent me this one. Educational stakeholders, educators representing particularly Islamiyat and social science sectors, afternoon madrasa makatib teachers, and homeschooling parents are invited to attend a workshop introducing the Palestine curriculum, particularly for middle and high school learners, equipping teachers to present their story and the story of Palestine with historical depth and Islamic perspective. The workshop is free. It's taking place on the 25th of June 2026 at the Qurtuba Islamic Academy. You've got to RSVP. And this, you can find more information on this on the Palestine Information Network, PIN. And you can also find it on UQSA's website. And I see the other place is Qurtuba. I will try and get this message to our producers and hopefully they can provide more details on this. So those are some of the programs in our community taking place. Do take part, inshallah, wherever you can.
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1: Assalamu alaikum wa rahmatullahi wa barakatuh. Making headlines, President Cyril Ramaphosa says security forces will ensure stability ahead of the so-called 30th of June deadline for foreign nationals to leave the country. He has also slammed leaders of anti-illegal immigration protests. He says they are trying to mislead South Africans. Ramaphosa also warned that those taking the law into their own hands will be dealt with. He was speaking on the sidelines of Youth Day commemorations at Nasrec in Johannesburg.
2: South African must take any action against any person from any of our African sister countries. That is the responsibility of government and government officials. So the 30th, the so-called 30th of June, in my view, is not an event that is even necessary, because we are addressing the challenges that our people are facing. And we must not allow South Africans to be duped and to be misled by those who want to foster instability in our country. And we will not allow that.
1: Now, the Central African Republic's military has rejected the report circulating on social media that a plot was underway to overthrow the government, insisting that the country remains stable and that state institutions are functioning normally. In a rare public statement, the Armed Forces General Staff dismissed claims of a coup attempt as false information aimed at creating confusion and undermining public confidence. Military officials urged citizens not to be influenced by rumors and to rely on official sources for information. The denial comes amid heightened sensitivity across Africa, where several countries have experienced military takeovers or alleged coup plots in recent years. As a result, unverified reports of political instability often spread quickly online. And a panel of a Brazilian Supreme Court has voted to convict Eduardo Bolsonaro of lobbying the United States to interfere in the trial of his father, former right-wing President Jair Bolsonaro. On Tuesday, three of the four justices on the panel voted in favor

0: conviction, with one remaining justice yet to vote. They determined that Eduardo Bolsonaro's actions amounted to coercion against Brazil's justice system and sentenced him to 4 years and 2 months in prison. The conviction is the latest legal setback for the Bolsonaro family, which remains a dominant force on Brazil's political right. Jair Bolsonaro is serving a 27-year prison sentence for his efforts to remain in power after losing the country's 2022 election. Prosecutors described his actions as an attempted coup. Bolsonaro and his family have portrayed the trial as a political witch hunt. From the news desk, Aurelie Samson, assalamu alaikum wa rahmatullahi wa barakatuh.
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0: It's time to open the doors of your mind and get the cogs in your brain turning with Radio Islam's word game. 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
1: Jee Moulana Ahmed Waja Sahab, third clue. So the third clue that we're giving the listeners for the remark, keeping in mind the first clue we gave, we said it's got to do with eating. The second clue, we tried to help them. We said, well, in eating, don't think of anything else. Don't think of the food itself. Don't think of drinking. It's got to do specifically just with eating. So those were the first two clues that we gave the listeners earlier this morning. The third clue that we're giving our listeners for today is that this word is quite a long word, and it's got at least about, it's got five vowels. This word contains five vowels. So that's the third clue to this word. Five vowels.
2: Okay, it's got five vowels. Let's wait for the answers. 0727861548.
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2: Gee, Moulana, what are the people saying?
1: Yeah, well, Malana, at least it seems at the moment, 1, 2, 3, 4, this one was right. Yeah, we gave this one as right as well. Five correct answers thus far, alhamdulillah.
2: Wow.
1: Let's see. Annihilation, nope. So, yeah, at the moment it stands at 70 correct. Why is it 70? As five correct answers, because one of the correct answers, the listener says, it's a 70-year-old that gave us the correct answer. MashaAllah. Congratulations. Wow. And jazakallah so much for that. Very inspiring it is, eh? So five correct answers, that's where we sit at today. Somebody gave us the answer, assimilate. That's not correct. Deglutition, also not correct. This word came quite a few times. Normally, parents will shout the children, don't gobble your food up. So this word gobbled, they gave it in quite a few different ways. But that is not the correct word that they gave. Somebody came with a whole list of words, erosion, corrosion, consumption, obliteration, dissolution, annihilation. None of those are the correct answers. So yeah, that's where we got to leave it today, Morana. Okay, somebody gave us this word, esophagus. Yeah, that's part of the throat, but that's not what we're talking about today. It's an interesting word. Apprehension, deglutition. So the correct word that we were looking for today, Molina, is the word mastication.
2: Mastication.
1: Word mastication. What is mastication? Mastication is the process where your mouth basically simple word for mastication, chewing food. You don't just gobble the food down, you chew. So it's a process that Allah subhanahu wa ta'ala creates within the mouth, that the teeth break down the food into smaller particles, and it basically makes it easier for you to then swallow that small little particles of food. So that process of chewing the food, one is we just say chew your food slowly. You know, you teach the children and tell the children, don't just gobble your food up, chew your food slowly. A more interesting word for chewing the food is now mastication. So instead of telling your children, chew your food slowly, tell them, masticate slowly.
2: You see, well,
1: they won't know what you're talking about, but
2: if you, for example, eating waffles, then the kids will masticate their food. But if they have to eat vegetables, they'll gobble the food.
1: That's the difference, yeah.
2: That's the difference, you see.
1: Depends what they like, right?
2: It depends what they like. Yeah, so at times you've got to gobble, at times you've got to masticate. But on that point, I don't want to take a name, but you also know the person, senior scholar in our community. His father, it takes him, you know how long it takes him to eat? 45 minutes. And without exaggeration, and that's because he chews his food properly. Ask him why. I said, no, it helps you digest the food easily. He said, at our age, we can't eat fast.
1: Amazing.
2: Yeah.
1: Amazing.
2: So now at least I know the word for it, masticate.
1: Masticate, yeah. Well, somebody says the third clue was important to narrow it down.
2: So mastication, that's what we're
1: mastication,
2: talking about.
1: Mastication, chewing your food slowly and properly.
2: Also, like, if they got something to do, like the kids want to go play outside with the cousins, then they gobble the food. And if there's nothing really waiting for them, then it all depends.
1: Yeah, and it's something that they don't really like, they don't enjoy, and now they, playing around and trying to hope that maybe time will get, the parents just get fed up with them. And so then they take one morsel and they chew it and they chew it and they chew it and they hope
2: count
1: that the mother
2: the number
1: will get
2: of peas in the plate. Then the one style I picked up from one of the youngsters in our family, he waits for all the adults to go. Then he quickly, you know how he just puts it back in the main pot, or he, discards it. So they are too sharp, these kids.
1: Too sharp, huh?
2: What's it? Masticate.
1: Masticate, yeah.
2: Masticate. Okay, Mulana Waja. Jazakallah khairan.
1: Jazakallah, Mulana.

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1: So we were scheduled to speak to Benny, the Chief of Action SA in Parliament, and we were scheduled to talk to her about the latest development as far as the Pala Pala Impeachment Committee is concerned. We know that the President has brought in an urgent interdict to halt Parliament's work as far as the Pala Pala matter is concerned. Unfortunately, that interview not materializing this morning. In any case, we continue on our side. I wanted to share with you a very interesting post I came across the other day, and usually I just save them or archive them for moments like these. So it says, "Lessons I Learned from Letting Go of the Past." That's the title of this post. "I learned that the past cannot be changed, but it can be accepted." You have to accept, and that's the first step to, you know, healing from your past, is to accept that this has happened. Because as humans, what happens is that the first thing we do is we are in a state of denial. That, no, this can't be happening. This couldn't have happened. It can't be. We're in a state of denial. And it takes us a while before we actually come to terms and before we actually accept the fact that this has actually happened. So the author says here, "I learned that the past cannot be changed, but it can be accepted." The next thing, "Every time I replayed old wounds, I was reliving the pain that had already ended. Letting go was the first step to healing." So whenever you replay an incident of the past, there is some phenomenon that's taking place in your body, in your mind, in your soul, and you as a person. Either it's anger, either it's disappointment, either it's regret, either it's remorse. So you feel this. And oftentimes the counselor will ask you, "Where are you feeling that pain?" And somebody will say, "I'm feeling it up here in my head." Some will say, "It makes me sick." Some will say, it's hurting me in my gut. So every time you replay an old wound, it's not just replaying it. It's basically you reliving that pain. Albeit it might not be with that same intensity, but you do relive that anguish every time you play that old wound. Then the next thing that is written here, "I learned that forgiveness isn't about forgetting. It's about freeing myself. When I forgive, I stopped letting the past control my present." And that is a very powerful reminder indeed, that forgiveness is not about forgetting what has happened, but it is about choosing to move forward and not letting that very same incident control your emotions and your sentiments. And forgiveness is more for us than the person we're forgiving. Always remember that. The next point that is written here, "The past cannot be rewritten, but it can be reframed. Not I failed, but instead I learned. Not I was broken, instead I grew stronger." Reframing how you view the past can make a very big difference in your life. And think about the Sahaba radiallahu ta'ala anhum. There are those who accepted Islam after having lived in the days of jahiliyyah and ignorance, and there are those who had buried their daughters alive because of the stigma that they would carry for being blessed with a girl. Now imagine after that you accept Islam and you are to rethink of that moment all the time. It can be painful, and at the same time it can be liberating, in the sense that Islam showed you the path of virtue and light, that Allah took you out from that place of darkness and ignorance and brought you to a much more illuminated space in your life, where you now see the value of a female in your life. So the past can also be reframed. If you look at it in that sense, things will become easier for you to manage. The next point that is written here, the truth is, the past will visit, but it doesn't have to stay. Healing begins the moment you say, that was then, this is now. So the past will visit. That is an important reminder, because you are human and it's etched in your memory, and it will always, always resurface every now and then. And that's a given. You've got to accept it. And once you accept that, the next time that memory comes to you, you will not be so worked up by that memory, but instead you will look at it in perspective. It reminds me of another concept that I read in NLP, and that is, any experience, you can live it from the first person's perspective, or you can look at it from another person's perspective. And when you change perspective, the intensity of the emotion also changes. So one is, you are experiencing the emotion, and the other is, you watching somebody else experience that emotion, the intensity will not be the same. So in NLP, they tell you that when you are experiencing any emotion, then take yourself out of the first person's perspective and zoom out of that situation and make it smaller and smaller and smaller in your mind, and look at it from a bird's eye perspective, from another person's angle, and suddenly that emotion evaporates and the strength also diminishes. So something to think about. If you zoom in and zoom in and zoom in and zoom in, the more intense the emotion becomes. And the more you zoom out and the more you zoom out, the lesser the intensity of that emotion. The next point reads, when I finally let go, I didn't lose anything. I gained clarity, I gained energy, I gain space for new experiences that align with who I am now. So that is an important reminder indeed. 8:56 Central African Time. It brings us to the end of this particular program. We say Jazakallah Khairan for tuning in. Next up will be Maulana Ibrahim Daya together with Maulana Zahir Ahmed Raghi.
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3: Assalamu alaikum wa rahmatullahi wa barakatuh. The day today, the 30th of Dhul-Hijjah, 1447, corresponding to the 17th of June, 2026. In your local news, smaller political parties formed by community leaders must not be underestimated because they have the potential to get many votes and become strong pressure groups. The latest small political party to be launched is the one Mirafong organization. The party was formed by community leaders who have spearheaded the Mirafong service delivery protests, fighting against governmental failures, including a lack of water and other related problems. Radio Islam discussed the role of smaller parties in election with political analyst Kanye Magubani. More than 500 political parties are now registered to contest elections. Is there room for so many parties in South Africa's political system, or could this further fragment the vote and complicate governance?
4: Well, this is not unusual in an election year. It's always the case. Whenever there's elections, we always see a surge in the registration of new political parties. And I think it's important also to tie it to the fact that South Africa is a constitutional democracy, which means that if anyone believes in you and your cause, and they are willing to sign a petition that actually supports what you stand for, you can garner enough signatures to go and open and register a political party at IEC.
3: Kanye told us what is driving the rise of community-based parties and whether it reflects growing dissatisfaction with established political parties.
4: Well, I think you've answered your own question, because the whole issue of a lack of service delivery is what has necessitated civic movements to now become political parties, right? Because we know that civic movements have always been there in South Africa. Even historically during apartheid, we had structures like the UDF, which were civic movements where the people of South Africa themselves used those organizations to have a voice, to voice their dissatisfaction.
3: And in other local news, the South African National Taxi Council has called for lawful immigration reform while cautioning against protest actions that could disrupt public transport. Economic activity and regional trade, anti-foreigner groups are planning several marches and other protests for the next couple of weeks. This comes at the same time as Malawi has asked for donations to assist with the repatriation of thousands of Malawians stranded in Itakwini, KZN. Radio Islam interviewed Mamchikidi Patla, who is the spokesperson for Santaco, about what role organizations like Santaco can play in promoting social cohesion, supporting lawful immigration policies, and helping to keep communities safe.
5: Well, one is to do what we're doing, you and I now, to add our voice to the very important engagements that are happening on this matter, but also to be seen to proactively always encourage for things to be done in accordance with the law, and for that to also be practiced in the work that we do. In the past, when we've engaged with your platform, we'd be talking when some amongst us would have been said to have, you know, undertaken acts of violating South Africans on the roads. And we have to continuously be seen to be condemning those, but not just condemning, taking action, so that we show that there is no room for illegality in the work that we do, and that we need to truly take pride in, you know, confining ourselves to the rule of the law of this country, all while providing the respective services that we have to give on a daily.
3: On the African continent, a UN-backed court in the Central African Republic has begun the trial in absentia of former President Francois Bozizé over alleged crimes against humanity committed between 2009 and 2013. The charges relate to alleged murder, torture, rape, and enforced disappearance carried out by members of his security forces while he was in power. Bozizé, who has been living in exile in Guinea-Bissau since 2023, was not present in court and was represented by his lawyer. Three former senior military officers linked to the case appeared before the court in Bangui. The trial is being heard by the UN-backed Special Criminal Court, which includes both Central African and international judges. And in your Ummah News, Abdul Hamid Abdul Muti hoped a meal he prepared for his family would provide a sense of normality amid the hardships of life in a displacement camp in Gaza. Instead, the 44-year-old became severely ill, suffering from stomach cramps, vomiting, and diarrhea that lasted for several days. Speaking from Al Mawasi, west of Khan Yunis, he said he initially believed the symptoms would pass quickly. A few days later, his wife and two children also fell ill. Abdul Muti described feeling helpless as he watched his children suffer, saying the ongoing war has left families struggling to protect themselves from illness and access proper medical care. And finally, this morning on the Media Lens with Ibrahim Dean, he spoke to us about the president of Somaliland visiting Israel, signaling warmer relations between the two sides. What could this visit mean for diplomatic, economic, and regional cooperation going forward?
6: Israel became the first country in the world basically to recognize Somaliland in December last year. And, you know, Israel's aim is a lot to do with, I mean, Somaliland is basically a small semi-autonomous region in Somalia with, you know, a few million population, which, you know, seceded in a sense from Somalia in 1991 but hasn't been recognized. Like, Israel's aims have a lot to do with, you know, control over and monitoring of the strategic Bab el-Mandeb Strait, because Somaliland has a coastline there, so it can, you know, monitor Turkey, it can monitor movements in Yemen, and also, you know, Israel and the UAE together have been especially the UAE have been investing in Somaliland.
3: Dean told us how the media has been covering this.
6: You know, there's been very little media coverage of this, specifically because obviously this past weekend, you know, was the you know, the memorandum of understanding, the back and forth, you know, over the, you know, the US Iran conflict and the US's blockade of Hormuz. So that left, you know, very minimal coverage.
3: In your finances now, the rand is trading at 16.20 to the dollar, 21.73 to the pound, and 18.80 to the euro. Gold is trading at 4,324.71 per fine ounce, and Brent crude oil is at 78.96 a barrel. In your Salah times, in Johannesburg, Zohar sets in at 12.14 p.m. and in Durban at 12.02 p.m. I'm Nina Bambeni with your Radio Islam News at this hour.
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0: And those who believed and whose descendants followed them in faith, we will join with them, their descendants, and we will not deprive them of anything of their deeds. 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
2: Assalamu alaikum wa rahmatullahi wa barakatuh. This is the series Raising Your Kids, or Love Your Kids. And over the last few weeks, we've been discussing raising boys and girls and how they are different. Joining us on the line and on the different platforms is Maulana Zahir Raghi. Maulana, assalamu alaikum wa rahmatullahi wa barakatuh.
3: Wa alaikum assalam wa rahmatullahi wa barakatuh. Maulana, I hope you're doing well on this cloudy morning in Gauteng.
2: Alhamdulillah, Maulana, all well, and I hope you're doing well.
3: Alhamdulillah, alhamdulillah, with the kindness of all your du'as, in the mercy of Allah, alhamdulillah.
2: That's good.
3: And we make dua that all our listeners and all those that are watching are also doing well, inshallah.
2: Inshallah. Maulana, we continue with the discussion on love your kids, raising boys and girls. And last week, we touched a little bit on the emotional, physical, intellectual, and spiritual needs. Now, today we look at it more specific that when children thrive, when their emotional, physical, intellectual, and spiritual needs are nurtured. Maulana, from an Islamic perspective, what are some of the unique needs of boys and girls, and how can Muslim parents help them grow into confident, compassionate, and faithful adults?
3: Jazakumullah for that, Maulana. So we had commenced with this last week, but then unfortunately, there were some technical issues on my side. We make dua that today will be fine. So what do girls need and what do boys need? Each one Allah Ta'ala has created differently. And from an Islamic perspective, there are some unique needs of boys and girls. And it's important for us as parents, teachers and guardians to know them, to be aware of them, so that we can help our children grow into confident, compassionate, and faithful adults. So let's commence with girls, and then we'll go on to boys. So girls need encouragement. They need reassurance. The encouragement and reassurance that little girls need, and as they grow up as teenage girls, they need this encouragement, reassurance that they are capable, they are intelligent, and that they need to be brave. And we as parents, teachers, should give them the opportunities to lead, to contribute, to make decisions, helps build confidence. When we talk of confidence that they need, as parents, we need to give our girls in our homes opportunities to lead, opportunities to contribute towards issues at home, opportunities to make decisions. And these opportunities that we grant them helps them build the confidence. So Islam provides us, subhanallah, inspiring examples of confident women. Now, I know that I spoke about opportunities to lead, and we need to understand the opportunity to lead in the context of our discussion and the context of a home. The woman, the mother, is the first madrasa. She is the leader in her home with regards to her children. And in order to lead eventually as she grow up, we need to understand the discussion that we are having in the context of that mother, that elderly sister, and also the female teachers that many institutions use the services of. So Islam, alhamdulillah, provides inspiring examples of confident women. We have the beautiful example of Khadija radiallahu ta'ala anha. We have the beautiful example of Aisha radiallahu ta'ala anha. Aisha radiallahu ta'ala anha became one of the greatest scholars in Islamic history. I'm putting emphasis on the word scholars. Aisha radiallahu ta'ala anha became one of the greatest scholars in Islamic history. And subhanallah, she taught both men and women. Obviously, under strict laws of hijab, but she taught both men and women and confidently shared her knowledge. Rasulullah sallallahu alayhi wasallam welcomed questions from women and encouraged them to seek the understanding of deen. So girls should be raised knowing that their voice, their ideas, and their contributions matter. In the environment that we are living in, sometimes we do not allow our girls their voice, we do not allow them their ideas, and allow them to contribute. And this definitely has a very negative impact on them as they grow up. All girls, allow girls the independence. Allow them the independence to do things for themselves, such as the dressing, the brushing the hair, helping with household tasks, solving simple problems. This also teaches self-reliance. It teaches responsibility, and it teaches confidence. Islam, subhanallah, teaches that every individual is accountable before Allah Ta'ala for their own actions. Khadija radiallahu ta'ala anha, our beloved mother, the first wife of Rasulullah sallallahu alayhi wasallam, was a respected and successful businesswoman who managed her affairs. She managed her affairs with wisdom. She managed her affairs with integrity. And girls benefit when they are trusted with age-appropriate responsibilities. Girls definitely do benefit when they are trusted with age-appropriate responsibilities. And alhamdulillah, they are able to learn that they are capable of contributing meaningfully to family and community life. Then there's an aspect of physical development. Girls should be encouraged to play actively, climb, you know, little girls to climb trees, encourage them to play actively, run, participate in some form of sports, explore the outdoors. Physical activity develops strength, it develops coordination, it develops resilience, it develops confidence. So the physical development and encouragement to play actively, to climb up trees. Nowadays you have the gym, you have the what you call the play gyms, to run, participate in sports, explore the outdoors. physical activity develops the strength. It develops the coordination. It develops resilience. It develops confidence. Subhanallah, Rasulullah sallallahu alayhi wa sallam encouraged strength. He encouraged healthy living. Aisha radiallahu ta'ala anha narrated that she raced with Rasulullah sallallahu alayhi wa sallam. Now, keep in mind the age when Aisha radiallahu ta'ala anha married Rasulullah sallallahu alayhi wa sallam. She lived with Rasulullah sallallahu alayhi wa sallam after her marriage about 10 to 9 years in the time of Medina. So she was still a young girl. So Rasulullah sallallahu alayhi wa sallam encouraged strength and healthy living. Aisha radiallahu ta'ala anha narrates that she raced with Rasulullah sallallahu alayhi wa sallam, demonstrating that physical activity and recreation, yes, physical activity and recreation within the bounds of Sharia most certainly has a place in a balanced Muslim life. Strong bodies help children develop strong minds. Strong bodies help children develop strong minds and healthy habits. Curiosity and learning. These are things that girls need, and therefore we are discussing it. We should provide opportunities to our girls, young girls at home, to explore the world. Explore the world through books. Explore the world through nature and through sometimes going to certain museums, libraries, educational outings, meaningful conversations. All of these encourage an interest in the world. It encourages interest in science, mathematics, technology, history, and most importantly, it encourages interest in the wonders of Allah subhanahu wa ta'ala's creation. Seeking knowledge is a core Islamic value. Rasulullah sallallahu alayhi wa sallam said, seeking knowledge is obligatory upon every Muslim. And throughout Islamic history, subhanallah, women were scholars, women were teachers, women were narrators of hadith. They were contributors to society. Aisha radiallahu ta'ala anha was renowned for her intelligence and love for learning. Girls should be encouraged to ask questions, think deeply, pursue beneficial knowledge. Then there's the aspect of self-image. These are all things that we are talking about, which girls need, which as parents, teachers, guardians should be aware of, should be cognizant of, and we should make this part of our conscious parenting. Healthy self-image. Praise achievements of your girls. Praise the achievements and the effort of your girls. Kindness, perseverance, good character, more than appearance. As parents, praise the achievements of your girls, the efforts of your girls, the kindness of your girls, the perseverance of your girls, the good character of your girls. Praise these to them more than their appearance. Help girls value who they are rather than how they look. When they grow up and when they are married, this will help them tremendously to provide the motherhood and the good leadership that is required of our mothers. So as parents, the healthy self-image, what we are talking about is we should praise these achievements of our girls, the efforts, the kindness that they display, the perseverance that they display, because perseverance, especially in the world today after marriage, for our young couples is extremely, extremely crucial and important. Praise good character. And all of these, praise it more than appearance. We should help girls, our young girls in our homes, to value who they are rather than how they look. In a world that often focuses on appearance, unfortunately, Islam teaches that true worth, true value lies in character. True value and true worth lies in your iman and your faith, in your kindness, in your good character. Rasulullah sallallahu alayhi wasallam beautifully said, Allah does not look at your appearance or your wealth. He looks at your heart. He looks at your deeds. And girls should learn that beauty fades away. Good character, sincerity, righteousness, these have lasting values. Then there is something else that is extremely important for our girls that we as parents should fulfill. This need of our young girls, which I would call critical thinking. Unfortunately, critical thinking is something that is now hardly exercised in our homes, in our institutions, in our schools, madrasas, darul ulums. Critical thinking is something which girls need. Teach girls to question stereotypes. Evaluate what they see in the media. So, social media, whatever media, electronic media, print media. And not that I'm encouraging it, but girls watch TV.

0: from society. In fact, I gave a Jummah talk, Marana, on the new age religion. And the new age religion is we are accepting everything from the print, from social media, and it is becoming the way we think, the way we act, the way we react. So we need to teach girls to question these stereotypes, evaluate why what they see in the media, and they need to be able to think independently about the messages that they receive from society. Subhanallah, the Quran repeatedly encourages reflection, repeatedly encourages understanding, repeatedly encourages reasoning. The Quran asks, will you not reflect? Will you not reason? Yes, these questions are relating primarily to the Quran Kareem, but it also develops in us the concept of critical thinking. Aisha radiallahu ta'ala anha was known for asking questions. She was known for seeking clarification and carefully analyzing matters of knowledge. Subhanallah, Aisha radiallahu ta'ala anha is a perfect true model. Aisha radiallahu ta'ala anha was known for repeatedly asking questions, seeking clarifications, carefully analyzing matters of knowledge. So Islam encourages thoughtful minds. It encourages thoughtful minds that seek truth rather than blindly following trends or popular opinions. Another very important point that we as parents, teachers, and guardians should be cognizant of, and this is something also that girls need. Marana, please, whenever you want to come in, please do come in. And even if there are any questions from the listeners, you know, sometimes we go in a tangent and we just carry on talking. So whenever you wish to come in, please do so.
1: Inshallah, Mawlana, if there's any questions, I will let you know. And if there's anything that comes to mind, I will let Mawlana know. But for now, you can continue, Mawlana.
0: Jazakallah. So, positive female role models. There are many. In fact, this whole program, we commenced with mothers of great scholars. So, positive female role models is something that we should be talking about to our young girls. And alhamdulillah, Allah Ta'ala has made it such that each one of us, and in the, for the purposes of our discussion, girls benefit from seeing women who are confident, capable, hardworking, compassionate, and balanced in family, career, and community life. There are many examples of such women in our times. So when we talk about these role models, our young girls will benefit from seeing women who are mothers, who are sisters, but at the same time are confident, are capable, are hardworking, are compassionate, and are able to balance family, career, and community life. So this aspect that Islam discourages career for women is not acceptable. Islam offers some of the finest role models in history. Maryam alayhi salam exemplifies faith, purity, devotion to Allah Ta'ala. Aisha radiallahu ta'ala anha, the wife of Rasulullah sallallahu, Asiya, the wife of Fir'aun, demonstrated courage, demonstrated steadfastness in the face of oppression. These are role models. Maryam alayhi salam, Asiya alayhi salam, the wife of Fir'aun.

0: who demonstrated courage, steadfastness in the face of oppression. Khadija radiallahu ta'ala anha modeled leadership, generosity, wisdom. Fatima radiallahu ta'ala anha embodied piety, compassion, dedication to family. Aisha radiallahu ta'ala anha exemplified scholarship, confidence, intellectual excellence. When Muslim parents nurture these qualities in their daughters, they will help raise young women who are confident without arrogance. Yes, young women who will be confident without arrogance, who will be independent without selfishness, who will be strong without harshness, who have knowledge without pride. So women who are firmly rooted in Iman, in good character, and service to Allah and humanity. And that's the type of society that we wish to develop. This version that I've just mentioned keeps the practical parenting advice whilst grounding each point in authentic Islamic examples, making it meaningful for our Muslim parents. So we spoke a little about girls. Let's talk about boys. What do boys need? Firstly, positive male role models. Beloved listeners, viewers, you know, recently we've seen and we are observing there are so many homes wherein there are challenges. Young boys and girls are marrying, and within a few months, unfortunately, we find that these marriages are breaking up. And one of the primary core reasons is that we are not fulfilling our roles as parents in bringing up children that have the qualities that we are discussing. So boys need, firstly, positive male role models. Boys need men who are able to demonstrate kindness, responsibility, respect, emotional intelligence, integrity, not just toughness or success. And you might observe that there are a few words that I'm using repeatedly. But these are the words and the characteristics and the attributes that unfortunately are absent in many of our youth today. So boys need men as role models who are able to demonstrate, and they can learn from, who are able to demonstrate the kindness, the responsibility, the respect, the emotional intelligence, the integrity, and not just the toughness or, you know, material success. In Islam, boys are encouraged to look to Rasulullah sallallahu alayhi wasallam as the ultimate role model. Subhanallah, Allah Ta'ala says, indeed, in the Messenger of Allah, you have an excellent example. Rasulullah sallallahu alayhi wasallam, if you study his shamail, if you study his biography, he was strong, yet subhanallah, gentle. He was extremely courageous, yet subhanallah, compassionate. Rasulullah sallallahu alayhi wasallam, repeatedly we hear and we have said, helped with household chores. He showed kindness to children. He treated women with respect. He displayed patience. He displayed humility. These are the characteristics that make up the man in the home. And if you have these characteristics, you will be able to navigate whatever challenge comes before you in your home, in your workplace, and in society. Boys benefit greatly from seeing fathers, and this is specifically addressed to fathers, grandfathers, uncles, teachers. Boys benefit greatly from seeing their fathers, the grandfathers, their uncles, their teachers, community leaders embody these qualities of Rasulullah sallallahu alayhi wa sallam in everyday life. Let's look at affection. Boys need love. Boys need hugs. Boys need to be comforted. Boys need emotional warmth just as much as girls do. Rasulullah sallallahu alayhi wa sallam, and these parts about the need of being loved, the need of being given hugs, the need to embrace mu'anaka, the need to comfort them when they are crying, the need for emotional warmth. These are things that even boys need as much as girls do. Rasulullah sallallahu alayhi wa sallam, subhanallah, openly showed affection to children. He would kiss, he would embrace his grandchildren, his grandsons, Hassan and Hussein radiallahu ta'ala anhuma. Once when he did that, a man remarked that he never kissed his children. And Rasulullah replied, "Whoever does not show mercy will not be shown mercy." This hadith of Rasulullah sallallahu alayhi wa sallam, "Whoever does not show mercy will not be shown mercy," was manifested, was mentioned at the time when he was showing love, hugging, comfort, emotional warmth, kissing to young boys, Hassan and Hussein radiallahu ta'ala anhu. What does this teach us? It teaches us that affection is not a sign of weakness. Affection is a sign of mercy. It's a sign of compassion. Boys flourish when they feel loved, when they feel valued, and when they feel emotionally secure. Communication skills is something else that boys need tremendously. Unfortunately, today, this is also becoming absent in many a homes, many a youth, many a young people, and even adults. Just mere positive communication skills. And when we talk of communication skills, it includes etiquette in talking and the ability to listen. You know, we observe when you communicate with people, unfortunately, people are more concerned of what they want to respond and how they want to respond, and they think whilst you are talking what they want to say, and they just butt in into a conversation without giving people an opportunity to express whatever they want to say. So listening skills. So communication skills include talking, listening, expressing thoughts and feelings helps boys develop strong verbal and social skills. As parents, teachers, guardians, have the patience of listening to your children. When they talk, listen to them. Allow them to express their thoughts. Allow them to express their feelings. If we do that, if you allow them to express their thoughts, their feelings, this helps boys develop strong verbal and social skills. Subhanallah, Rasulullah sallallahu alayhi wa sallam listened attentively. You will note that each point that you are mentioning with regards to girls And with regards to boys, subhanallah, although modern psychologists give these examples, modern psychologists talk about these things, but subhanallah, one is amazed that all of these are rooted in our deen, and we have beautiful examples of them in the seerah of Rasulullah sallallahu alayhi wasallam and the rich Islamic heritage. Rasulullah sallallahu alayhi wasallam listened attentively to both adults and children. He encouraged respectful dialogue. He encouraged consultation. Even young sahaba, young companions, radiallahu ta'ala anhum ajma'een, were given opportunities to speak, opportunities to ask questions. And parents can follow this example by listening carefully to their sons, encouraging questions about faith, about life, creating a home where thoughts and feelings can be expressed openly and respectfully. You know, the beautiful example, Ma'ana and our listeners, about the young boy that came to Rasulullah sallallahu alayhi wasallam and asked Rasulullah permission to commit adultery. That incident in itself, subhanallah, is such a beautiful example. On the one hand, Rasulullah sallallahu alayhi wasallam was an elderly person. He was in Medina Munawwara, and it was towards the latter part of his life, so you can calculate his age. But the boy that questioned Rasulullah was a young boy. Imagine the environment that Rasulullah sallallahu alayhi wasallam created, that young boys were able to speak to Rasulullah sallallahu alayhi wasallam, the Nabi of Allah, to the president of the country, in a way that the young boy spoke, and Rasulullah engaged with him. He listened, he questioned, he waited for a response. This brings us to something else: respect for others. Boys need to learn to respect others. Teach boys to understand how their actions affect other people and how to show empathy and consideration. This is something else that is void in many homes, many a young couples. You know, in the process of counseling, these are things that we pick up. So, respect for others. Teach boys to understand how their actions affect other people, how they should show empathy and consideration. Islam, subhanallah, places great emphasis on respect and respecting others. Rasulullah sallallahu alayhi wasallam mentioned in a hadith recorded in Tirmidhi, "The best of you are those who are best to their families." He taught kindness towards parents, towards siblings, towards neighbors, towards friends, towards the elderly, and even to animals. Boys should learn that true strength is shown through good character, through empathy and consideration for others. Another extremely, extremely important need that parents need to be aware of and be able to teach. But this is only been able to be taught if you have it yourself. And that is peaceful conflict resolution. To resolve conflicts peacefully. Boys should learn that whatever problems you face can be solved through discussions, through patience, through understanding, rather than aggression and rage. Unfortunately, today, many a youth find that the only way to solve a problem is with aggression and rage. Boys should learn and should be taught and should be aware that problems can be solved through discussions, through patience, understanding, rather than aggression. And again, we find, subhanallah, Rasulullah sallallahu alayhi wa sallam consistently demonstrated patience and restraint when faced with conflict. If we can demonstrate consistently at a time of conflict, if we can demonstrate patience and restraint, subhanallah, every home will be a garden from among the gardens of Jannah. He, sallallahu alayhi wasallam, in times of conflict, did not only demonstrate sabr and restraint, he also taught forgiveness. He also taught reconciliation. He also taught self-control, where he said, the strong man is not the one who can overpower others, but the one who controls himself when angry. Teaching boys to manage anger, to communicate respectfully, and seek peaceful solutions helps them develop emotional maturity and strong relationships. But this can only be taught to our boys when we as parents also demonstrate at the time when angered in our home, how we manage our anger, how we communicate respectfully, how we seek peaceful resolutions, how and our own approach in managing anger, communicating properly, respectfully, seeking peaceful solutions will help develop within our boys deep emotional maturity and an ability to maintain strong, healthy relationships. Another need is accountability. Hold boys to the same standards of behavior as girls. Hold boys to the same standards of behavior as girls. Avoid excusing bad behavior when a boy behaves badly, unruly. Avoid excusing bad behavior with phrases like, boys will be boys. Many a parents do that. Avoid excusing bad behavior by saying, boys will be boys. Islam teaches personal responsibility. It teaches accountability. Allah Ta'ala says, and that there is not for a man except that good which he strives for, in Surah An-Najm. Rasulullah sallallahu alayhi wa sallam taught that every person is responsible for their actions. Boys should learn that honesty, self-discipline, respect, good manners are expected of everyone, regardless of gender. Again, you're observing, I'm using the same words. Honesty, self-discipline, respect, good manners. These are expected of everyone, regardless of gender. Character is built when children are lovingly guided and are lovingly held accountable. Another need for boys, emotional expression. Emotional expression. This is also an important aspect that we need to keep in mind. Encourage boys to express their sadness. when they express sadness, encourage boys to express their sadness, express their fear, their disappointment, and their joy openly. Emotional strength includes being able to share feelings appropriately. Boys have feelings. Boys also cry. Boys will also tear. So encourage boys to express their feelings, express their sadness, express their fear, express their disappointments, and even their joy. Let them be able to express their emotions openly. Emotional strength includes being able to share feelings appropriately. Rasulullah sallallahu alayhi wa sallam expressed, Subhanallah, Subhanallah, a full range of emotions. Rasulullah smiled often. Rasulullah sallallahu alayhi wa sallam showed joy. He felt sadness. Subhanallah, he shed tears when loved ones passed away. When his son Ibrahim passed away, he wept and said, "The eyes shed tears and the heart grieves, but we only say what pleases our Rabb." This powerful example teaches boys that expressing emotions is not weakness. It is true emotional strength. And true emotional strength lies in acknowledging feelings whilst responding to them with patience, with faith, and self-control. So a closing thought: while boys and girls may have some different needs, every child needs love, guidance, encouragement, respect, opportunities to grow, positive role models. Our task as parents is to help each child become the best version of themselves and to nurture them upon, subhanallah, the beautiful character taught by Islam. As Allah Ta'ala reminds us, O believers, protect yourselves and your families from a fire whose fuel is people and stones. Jazakallah, Morana. Taken a lot of your time. I know we have to go to the market, but if there are any comments, questions for us, so that we can build on our discussion, we'll conclude here, inshallah.
1: Inshallah. Jazakallah khair, Mulana, to you for the informative and enlightening program. And the series truly phenomenal and well received. Basia in studio and by the listeners and the viewers on the different platforms. And inshallah, we look forward to continuing this discussion next week, Maulana.
0: Inshallah, inshallah. Assalamu alaikum wa rahmatullah.
1: Wa alaikum assalam wa rahmatullahi wa barakatuh.
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8: Assalamu alaikum wa rahmatullahi wa barakatuh. The day today, the 1st of Muharram 1448, corresponding to the 17th of June 2026. In your local news, with discussions around the planned 30th June deadline for foreign nationals and the possibility of related protests, many South Africans are feeling anxious, uncertain and concerned about what the coming days may bring. During times like these, it's natural for emotions to run high. With constant news updates, social media and conversations within our communities, they can all contribute to feelings of fear and uncertainty even before anything has happened. So how do we stay informed without becoming overwhelmed, and how do we protect our mental well-being during periods of heightened tension? Radio Islam interviewed Bawani Dalpat, a dedicated wellness counselor known for her compassionate and practical approach to mental and emotional well-being. Why do planned protests often create fear and uncertainty in communities before they even take place?
9: As human beings, we naturally seek safety and predictability and some form of sense of control. So when we hear about planned protests or potential unrest, there's often that uncertainty about what might happen and how widespread it could be, and whether we or our loved ones could be affected. So essentially, our brains are wired to identify potential threats, and when information is incomplete, we often fill in the gaps with worst-case scenarios. And this can lead to heightened anxiety even before any actual event has occurred. So I think looking back at the July unrest that we had not so long ago, a couple of years ago, so it's that fear of that happening again, that reoccurrence.
8: When people feel uncertain about their safety or that of their loved ones, what are some healthy ways to manage those fears without becoming overwhelmed by them?
9: It's important to focus on what is within our control. Practical preparations such as staying informed through reliable resources, discussing safety plans with family members, knowing emergency contact numbers. This can help reduce feelings of helplessness. And at the same time, people should monitor their emotional responses and engage in calming activities. Also, it's important to maintain daily routines where possible and use grounding techniques such as deep breathing or mindfulness when anxiety becomes overwhelming.
8: In other local news, smaller political parties formed by community leaders must not be underestimated because they have the potential to get many votes and become strong pressure groups. The latest small political party to be launched is the One Mirafong organization. The party was formed by community leaders who have spearheaded the Mirafong service delivery protest fighting against governmental failures, including a lack of water and other related problems. Radio Islam discussed the role of smaller parties in elections with political analyst Kanyi Magubani about whether the Unite for Change Alliance is a smart strategy for smaller parties in an era where coalition politics is becoming the norm.
9: Well, you know, I always say that in politics, there's never permanent friends or permanent enemies, only a common cause, right? So we've seen this happening before. Just before the last local national elections, the DA went into an agreement with at least 7 other parties. I think they called themselves the Coalition Charter, you know, and they were all planning to go into the elections together in order to keep parties like the ANC and the EFF out, in order to mobilize and bring the smaller parties together to build a more sustainable or a bigger base.
8: Kanye told us how difficult it is for community movements to transition from a leading protest to becoming credible governing parties with the capacity voters expect.
9: Well, I don't think they will ever lead the whole municipality, you know what I'm saying? But they definitely are going to have a caucus within the council, you know, so whether it's the one person or the two person, and even from those one, two person parties can emerge a local MMC, because remember, that's how they negotiate within the coalition structures, that if you join our coalition, this is the position that you're going to get. There always is a carrot that they dangle in their face. So I don't think at this stage we need to worry about capacity of these smaller political parties to govern whole municipalities, because they don't have that political power yet. You know, it takes years to build yourself up to get to that level. That's not an immediate concern that we need to have. I think what's more important is to look at the fact that our political landscape is continuously evolving, you know, and it's continuously growing because people are continuously looking for alternatives.
8: On the African continent, the Zululand Energy Terminal project forms part of South Africa's transition away from coal-fired power generation, which currently supplies most of the country's electricity. The terminal being developed at Richards Bay is expected to serve as a key entry point for liquefied natural gas. Its partnership with ExxonMobil is seen as a boost to plans for a more competitive and sustainable gas market in South Africa. Earlier this month, Eskom signed a long-term LNG agreement with ZET, supporting a planned 3,000 megawatt gas to power project aimed at strengthening the country's energy security. And in Yomi News, the Hind Rajab Foundation has formally asked the U.S. Department of Justice to arrest and prosecute U.S.-Israeli dual national Jake Birkins over alleged war crimes committed in Gaza. The organization claims that Birkins was involved in war crimes and acts of genocide during the conflict in the Gaza Strip. The request was submitted on the 16th of June while Birkins was attending the 2026 FIFA World Cup. It follows a criminal complaint filed by the foundation in Sri Lanka last month, where he was reportedly on holiday. And finally, this morning on the Media Lens with Ibrahim Dean, he spoke to us about the president of Somaliland visiting Israel, signaling warmer relations between the two sides. What could this visit mean for diplomatic, economic and regional cooperation going forward? And what does it mean in the broader scheme of things?
10: You know, it does seem as if, you know, Somaliland, you know, was able to establish itself over the past 30 years, mainly because it just, you know, in a sense, put its head down and kept working. And, you know, the recognition from Israel, you know, does now mean that it becomes fully squared into the whole geopolitical and regional rivalries in the Middle East. You know, many, for example, were fearful when, Iran started firing missiles at the UAE and Israel, whether it would actually, you know, fire missiles at Berbera, which is now most likely going to be a UAE military base in Somaliland.
8: And in your finances now, the rand is trading at 16.21 to the dollar, 21.75 to the pound, and 18.82 to the euro. Gold is trading at $4,326.93 per fine ounce, and Brent crude oil is at $78.96 a barrel. In your Salah times, in Johannesburg, Zohar sets in at 12.14 p.m. and in Durban at 12.02 p.m. I'm Nina Bambeni with your Radio Islam News at this hour.
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11: Assalamu alaikum wa rahmatullahi wa barakatuh. Welcome to Radio Islam International with me, Sister Faiza Munshi, on this Wednesday morning on the New Horizons program. You know, in a world that moves at an incredible pace, I think we'll all agree that many people are carrying emotional burdens they have never truly addressed. And today, that's exactly what we're going to be looking at. We're looking at emotional healing and the journey to inner peace. So oftentimes we talk about difficult topics on the radio station. We talk about the challenges people face. We talk about all the different kinds of, scenarios and the chase, basically, at the moment that people find themselves in. Also, because of the challenges of, you know, financial burdens, etc., people find themselves in a position where things are moving at a really, really fast pace. We often, focus on the physical health, career success, financial stability, and family responsibilities, yet emotional well-being is frequently pushed aside. And I think many of us do know this. I mean, whether it's male or female, many times the aspect of emotional well-being, we put it aside, we don't want to look at it, and we kind of hide away from it a little bit. But today we're going to be looking straight at this. I think it's something that we need to unpack, we need to look at, we need to talk about. And the reality is that the unresolved emotions don't simply disappear. And that's the thing that we've got to realize, is that they can remain stored within us, influencing our thoughts, the way we behave, our relationships, and even our physical health. And I think the part about physical health, what happens is, it's almost like we flip the coin. You know, our physical health starts to suffer, we start treating that, and eventually at some point we start looking at the emotional, if even. I think there's many generations that have not even bothered to look at the emotional impact on their physical health. And I think it's time that we start talking about it, start looking at it, start analyzing what it is that we need to do to be able to make sure that we resolve those unhealed traumas, we resolve all of these issues of and get that emotional healing so we can actually just have sort of peace of mind. It's not about, life will always have its challenges, there'll always be sort of an argument here and there, things that are happening, but that inner peace that we're looking for, I think, is something that's really, really important. I mean, many of us are very familiar with the stress, the anxiety, the disappointment and grief, resentment, all of these negative feelings. We know the fear, and then one of the big things also I think many of us need to really look at is the feelings of inadequacy. And then these emotions can arise from childhood experiences, relationship difficulties, traumatic events, loss, workplace pressures, or even the countless challenges that life presents. So while it's natural to experience emotional pain, problems can develop when we suppress. So we're going to feel this emotional, sort of disruption in us when things happen, when there's a childhood experience that is traumatic, when we have relationship difficulties, when there are traumatic events. But the problems that we have can then develop when we suppress them, we ignore it, we avoid the feelings, rather than processing them in a healthy way. I think for many of us, the processing happens, but the processing really happens in a very unhealthy way. And, I recently went to a workshop called On Mom Rage. And so it was very interesting because it was very few ladies that had turned up, but it was a group that was willing to speak about the fact that women go through these emotions. And I think it's really important, once you show up to these things, once you show up and say that there's many women that, I'm in particular, for example, am struggling with this aspect. And it then starts their journey towards at least understanding what the problem is. So emotional healing is not about pretending that the painful experience has never happened, nor is it about reaching a state where negative emotions no longer exist. I think that's impossible. We do realize that that's never going to happen. So rather it's a process, of understanding our emotional wounds, getting down to the hard part, learning from them. And also then I think once we've understood and we've got to that point of having that reflection, it's also allowing ourselves to move forward without being controlled by them. So many may start looking at this emotional journey, or they may look at some of the challenges they faced or things that have happened, and then they may bring in emotions such as guilt, etc., and the healing then doesn't happen. So the healing creates space for greater self-awareness. It makes us more resilient. It makes us more compassionate. I think we're all just walking around without any sort of inner calm. It's just busyness all the time, and we're running and chasing. So we've got to be able to look at this aspect of this emotional healing journey as something that we want to do for ourselves. And increasingly, the researchers and wellness practitioners, they're recognizing the close connection between emotional well-being and physical health. And this part is really important, because chronic stress and unresolved emotional distress, it affects sleep and digestion, the energy levels, your immunity, your concentration, and the overall quality of life. And we often, it's so easy for us to just take a pill and say, you know what, let's take the tablet, get the pain out of the way, or get the sickness out of our way, but we don't want to look at what's underlying. So the mind and the body are deeply interconnected, which is why many holistic approaches to wellness focus on supporting both simultaneously. That's what we're going to be doing today, inshallah. We're going to be looking at this entire aspect simultaneously with my guest, who's going to be on in a minute or so. Sister Sadia Guri is a holistic wellness practitioner with a background in nutritional therapy and integrative wellness support. She's got many titles. She's an acute detox practitioner, nutritional therapist, access bars practitioner, dimensional kinesiology, and activator healer, coach, and therapist. Her work focuses on supporting physical, emotional, and mental well-being through holistic approaches that encourage balance, nervous system regulation, and overall wellness. For now, a short break. When we come back, we're going to get my guest on and get more into this program on emotional healing and the journey to inner peace. Stay tuned.
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0: Assalamu alaikum wa rahmatullahi wa barakatuh. Welcome back to Radio Islam International. My guest on the line is Sister Sadia Gur. Assalamu alaikum wa rahmatullahi wa barakatuh.
1: Wa alaikum salam wa rahmatullahi wa barakatuh. Thank you for having me here today, and it's an honor. And emotional healing is something I hold very close to my heart because it shapes how we show up in every area of our life. I'm really looking forward to sharing the space and the conversation with you.
0: No, so am I. I think it's a topic that we don't like to talk about. We like to talk about our physical pain and what medication we're taking for all our physical pain, and what's the next step towards, I think, you know, things like weight loss and how we look. But when it comes to emotional healing, it's something that we kind of avoid, and it's a conversation we avoid. But today we won't be avoiding it. We'll be talking about it directly in terms of emotional healing and, you know, getting to a place of inner sort of peace and calm. Sadia, before we start, I did read off, you know, your bio, what it is that you do. But can you tell us a little bit briefly about yourself and what you love doing? And then we'll get into the questions.
1: So I'm a holistic practitioner and I'm based in Durban. I do all sorts of healing. And holistic meaning all forms of healing. We're not only looking at the physical aspects of the body, but also the mental and the emotional aspects, because they all work hand in hand. As you said earlier, we just take in tablets and we just want to sort of numb the pain. But the real root cause of the pain is something that I, as a practitioner, look for in the client, because this is something that we need to delve deeper into. It's about, you know, knowing what is it that your body is asking from you in form of symptoms, which are just basically just messengers. So basically, this is what I am doing as a career and something I am so passionate about, helping people to understand their bodies, their mind, and how they can improve their connection with the Almighty, inshallah.
0: Inshallah. I think that's the thing, is that understanding why you want to do something. You know, you mentioned strengthening our connection with Allah, is that sometimes when we go into trying to do something, maybe the reasoning, the intention is not there. We have the wrong intention. I think putting that is our intention, you know, because sometimes when the physical body is hurting, our ibadah struggles. So if we're not dealing with the physical, and then what's causing the physical, sometimes it's many times it's emotional, and it's left aside, then a lot of many parts of our sort of life start to break down. But when we talk about emotional healing, Sadia, what exactly does that mean? How does it differ from simply moving on from a difficult experience?
1: Okay, that's such an important question, because many people believe emotional healing means forgetting what happened, getting over it, or simply moving on. But emotional healing is much deeper than that. Many people move on because they have no choice. Life continues. The bills need to be paid. Children need to be cared for, and responsibilities. So they push through, they survive, they function. Yet years later, they find themselves reaching in ways or reacting in ways they don't fully understand. Sometimes people struggle with trust, or they constantly seek validation. Perhaps they fear rejection. Perhaps they feel they always have to prove themselves. The event may be over, but the emotional imprint remains. And when we look at healing, it's the process of becoming aware of how our past experiences continue to live within us and influence our present-day thoughts, our emotions, our behavior, relationships, our health, and our sense of self. So if I have to go on further, many of our emotional wounds begin in childhood. And if we have to look at a child that is continuously criticized, they may grow up to be an adult that is a perfectionist. Or a child that felt unseen may become an adult who constantly seeks approval. A child that learns that love is conditional may spend their entire life trying to earn acceptance. So what makes it challenging is that these patterns often become so familiar that we mistake them for our personality. So we think, this is just who I am. But often it's not who you are. It's who we learn to become in order to feel safe. And if we look at emotional healing, it's about recognizing these survival patterns and gently releasing them. And the healing affects far more than emotions. Emotionally, people often they experience greater peace and self-acceptance. And if we have to look on further, healing is not about fixing you. It begins by placing you in a situation where you can then recognize, why am I always feeling tired? Why am I always feeling this anxiety? Where is this coming from? So emotional healing is being honest and seeing where the source of these emotions that are coming up. But if we look at moving on is just saying, whatever happened, I just carry on with life and, you know, I just go on with it. But further on in your life, you're going to see patterns coming up. Like if you overlooked the grief that you were feeling, you're going to later find that if another situation comes up, the grief will become more louder. That means your body will finally tell you, hello, there's something else that's still hidden here. Can we deal with it now? But then you still say, no, I don't have time for this. I can't deal with this pain. And then we carry on. But carrying on means that you've shut your emotions. You've decided that I can't deal with it. But it's just about feeling it. Just that's all your body wants. To feel it, to recognize that it was there. That's it.
0: And I guess to like name it, right? So that you're able to say, okay, this is
1: exactly
0: what I'm feeling.
1: Exactly. Yeah. If you're feeling the grief, there's sadness, there's anger, it's okay to feel that. It's okay. And you tell yourself honestly that that's what I'm feeling. And where am I feeling this? And it's about connecting to your body, not abandoning it.
0: So when we talk about this, I mean, as many people walk around for years carrying emotional wounds, right? Like you mentioned. And they don't even, we don't realize it. Something happened in childhood or as a teenager, as a young adult, you know. What are some of the common signs that someone may have unresolved emotional, you know, emotional issues that need attention?
1: Okay, so it comes up very subtly. It's not something that you're going to just say, okay, this is something I'm feeling and this happened in this so-and-so timeline. It's just going to come up with in a form of a pain for someone who overthinks everything. They often not just a deep thinker. They're a person who keeps replaying a security camera footage in their mind, trying to prevent something bad from happening again. So a people pleaser is someone that constantly, for example, hands out pieces of their own lunch so nobody at the table gets upset, even if they're left hungry themselves. So there's different ways it might come up. People pleasing, someone that has anxiety all the time, a perfectionist. It's like someone who writes a message, deletes it, rewrites it, changes the tone, because somewhere inside they fear that a mistake will cost them acceptance. And also, if someone struggles with trust issues, it's because they probably had some sort of betrayal in the past. It's not a trust issue in the present. So every emotional reaction tells a story. A delayed reply may feel like rejection. a small disagreement may feel like abandonment. Somebody just raises their voice and you remember something that happened in your childhood. Your body will think of it as some sort of danger, and already you are in a stress worry mode. It may just be a small issue, but it becomes magnified if something is not resolved from the past.
0: Sorry to cut in there, Sadie. I just want to reiterate. So what we're saying is that so people who then have got massive emotional wounds that they haven't dealt with will become either sort of hyper-vigilant or, you know, you said perfectionist or, you know, just anything like you said. So basically, yes, you would everyone around them start then walking on eggshells around them because this person always just, you know, gets set off by just about anything, or they cry for you know, the smallest kind of thing. And is that what happens? And so then people around them are then affected by the fact that they have an emotional issue. Yes.

0: spouse is an amazing gentleman, what are you going to feel? You're going to be hypervigilant that something is going to happen. He may just cheat with me or something might happen. It's like you are now thinking of the worst case scenario because the betrayal in the past wasn't resolved. So what happens to your present? It's now you, the betrayal becomes the reference point. It's more like you going back and forth, whereas you could just be happy because you have an amazing spouse. That's just one of the examples, but there can be many ways where it comes up in all relationships, even relationships at work. Betrayal can come up as your coworker is, then you start feeling that they are like, you know, they want to take your place, or, you know, you become very suspicious of people around you.
1: So it just shows up in so many different ways that it's really important for each individual, like we mentioned before, to be able to take note of what's been happening for themselves or their spouse or their child. Because sometimes even with our own children as teenagers, or, you know, we say, oh, it's just a teenage phase, or it's just a young adult phase. And we don't really delve into what could have happened because we're not with our children 24/7. So they could have had some sort of experience that we don't know about. So what we're saying is just at least we can name it. We can understand what it is, and then we can move forward from that.
0: Definitely. And if we look at kids nowadays, we've seen, like, as children, if we are more present and more emotionally available for them, they are more in tune with us. Then you don't see them behaving like in a bad mannered way. There's more understanding because we are more present with them. Now imagine if you haven't had your past experiences resolved, you carry that with your children. And children are so sensitive, they actually feel your vibration. They feel your energy. And what happens is they start acting the way you are. And then you term them as being bad, or, you know, my child is so mischievous. But it's just basically showing you where your wounds are. So I always say this, if you want to have conscious parenting, and if you want to be the so-called best mother, look at how you operate in your life, because your child is watching your movements. They're looking at your behavior, and they're seeing how you are behaving, and this is what is termed as correct, because you are the role model.
1: I think it's really important to actually take note of that. We're going to take a bit of a break right now for some ads. When we come back, we'll talk more on emotional healing, the importance, and reaching that place of inner joy. For now, a short break for some ads.
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1: Assalamu alaikum wa rahmatullahi wa barakatuh. Welcome back to Radio Islam International. With me, Sister Faiza Munshi. My guest is Sister Sadia Gur. We're talking about emotional healing and the journey to inner peace. Welcome back once again, Sadia. Now, from a holistic perspective, wellness perspective, how our emotional health, our nervous system, and our physical well-being connected? Because I know they're very much interconnected, but how would you explain to us, you know, why it's so important to understand the interconnectedness of it all?
2: Okay, so a very simple way to understand this is to imagine that your body as your home and the nervous system as the security system of that home. So if the security system is in constantly alert, even when nothing is wrong, the entire house starts to feel tense. So the light stays on, the doors feel locked, the body doesn't fully rest. Now, imagine someone who hasn't lived for years, who has lived for years in emotional stress, constant pressure, unpredictability, overthinking. Even when their life becomes calm, the internal system may still behave like danger is present. So they may be sitting in a safe environment, but their body is still preparing for something to go wrong. So that's why someone can say everything is fine, but I don't feel fine. That's already telling you that the body or the home is in constant alert mode. And this is the nervous system firing away, telling you we're not safe. There's danger ahead. Help. So because emotional safety and physical safety are not always aligned internally, and this can affect the sleep patterns, your digestion, your energy, focus. I always hear I have brain fog. What do I do about brain fog? Because the body is constantly prioritizing protection over restoration. So healing is just not a mental thing. It's actually helping your entire system to realize that you are safe now. So it takes a lot of repeated feelings of safety to get the nervous system to actually say, okay, now I'm safe, and just switch off this alarm system.
1: And when that alarm system is going, is firing out up like that all the time, does that not then end up, you know, with physical symptoms? I mean, you mentioned brain fog, right? But a lot of people end up with a lot of joint pain and, you know, different kinds of illnesses. Does that happen? And how does it happen? Because, I mean, what is that sort of interconnectivity, particularly with physical health and physical challenges?
2: So every emotional experience, there's a physiological pain. Think about something, right? If you, in an accident, for instance, there is, what happens to the body? There's shock. So the body goes in a state of freeze. And it's then the, you know, if you look at your breathing patterns, the breathing becomes shallow. The whole body goes into a curled up position, more like a fetal position. So it's basically the body saying, I'm not safe. So in that situation, if you haven't had any healing, what happens? The body remembers that experience and that pain and that anger and that sadness and that everything about it. It's not just dissolving and moving away. It's settling somewhere in the body. So it may settle in the joints. It may settle in the digestive system. Most of the time I see this, that it settles in the weakest part of your body. So if you previously had joint issues, that's where it's going to be manifested. It will be more the pain will get louder because it's not only joint pain from old age, as well as the pain that you felt during that traumatic accident. So if you look at physical symptoms, it's all, it could be inflammation, because sometimes we go to doctors and we're just taking a tablet just to alleviate the pain. But the root cause may be inflammation, that the stress response is firing up in your nervous system, and then it's just playing in your physical body. So all forms of physical symptoms can be present. You can have shoulder aches. Your energy levels are always depleted. You don't have enough sleep. So that leads to brain fog. That leads to concentration issues, focus issues. So there is so much that can come up from the body. And if it's not resolved sooner, the body starts screaming. And then we start, seeing people with autoimmune conditions, fibromyalgia. It could be colon, issues, Crohn's. So there's quite a few issues that come up from unresolved emotional issues.
3: I think, when we look at this, there's so many, we now started speaking so much about these conditions, like you mentioned, fibromyalgia, these autoimmune conditions. I think in the past, we never spoke about it as much. I think, generationally, people suffered with things that we didn't really hear much about. We didn't have social media. We didn't have all of this. But I think the conditions were there. It was just, the healing and the information about healing just wasn't as much as we have now. When it comes to, from a holistic perspective, when you look at how we're living at the moment, right? We constantly fight flight, trying to, keep up with the fast-paced world. What is the, why do we think so many people are struggling to find that inner peace in this crazy, fast-paced world? We've got all the information at hand. We've got social media at hand to tell us how we're supposed to find the inner peace. But we don't find that people are getting to that point. What is going on with us as a society?
2: So inner peace is not disappearing because people are weak. It's becoming rare because people are overstimulated and emotionally disconnected from themselves. So imagine trying to hear your own thoughts while standing inside a busy train station where there's constant announcements, there's movement happening all at once. So it's basically, you are living in a place where there's constant stimulation around you. So what do we do? We say, let's go on a vacation so I can have a peace of mind. Basically, you want to be isolated from the current state of life where everything is just busy and you're just doing. When do we take time to just be? And being means being in stillness with yourself, connected with yourself. Even during Salah, our minds are thinking, what's on the stove? Something is going to get burnt. Oh, I got to drop my kids off. I hope I'm not late. There's a constant busyness that's happening all the time. And if we have to look at how our lives are the whole day long, we just doing. When can we just be? And when we start being, maybe being in stillness, in muraqabah, in a state of just allowing your body to just relax in a state of stillness and just close your eyes and be in that stillness, just allowing Allah to be in the presence with you. How many times have we done that in our lives, in our day, to actually feel that peace? Because inner peace is not something we find outside of us. It's something that we find within us, without the distractions. So it doesn't come from a perfect life. It actually comes from a regulated inner world that's no longer constantly running away from itself.
3: I'm glad you used the word regulated, because my next question was going to be this. You know, a lot of people are talking about nervous system dysregulation and nervous system regulation. Yeah. What role does this nervous system regulation play in emotional healing, and how can people begin supporting their nervous system in everyday life? What is it really? I mean, you know, it's a very nice word to throw around, but I think we really need to understand what is it really in simple terms.
2: So a very helpful way to understand the nervous system is to think of it like a car engine that never turns off properly. Even when it's parked, it keeps revving. Eventually, the system overheats, not because of the movement, but because of the constant activation. So many people live in that internal state, always thinking, always alert, always mentally on. So the nervous system regulation is like slowly letting the engine settle back into idle. Like, simple examples we can do that is just walking around without your phone. It's like letting your mind breathe without input. Also, deep breathing, it's like slowing the speed of your car, even resting. Now, when we think about resting is like a luxury. And resting is like we feel, you know, it's like we're wasting time. But resting is part of self-care, self-compassion. And these aren't small things. They are signals of safety to the body. And the nervous system doesn't change through pressure. It changes through repeated experiences of calm. Mm. So you got to ask yourself this question. How can I be calm now at this present moment without doing anything, without scrolling through my phone, without listening to anything, just being in connection with myself? And
3: I was going to mention that I think our idea of rest these days seems to involve some sort of digital gadget. And I think that's where perhaps we seem to be losing a lot of, you know, the space of inner peace, you know, because oftentimes when we say we're resting, we're either watching TV or sitting on a phone or scrolling through social media. And that's keeping our nervous system just going, because we're having an emotional reaction, obviously, to what we're seeing, whether it's happiness, sadness, anger, you know, resentment, whatever it is, because it's there. It's meant to, I mean, these social media posts are meant to elicit an emotion from us. So I think it's really important to be able to take note of how we rest. We've just got a few more minutes, Sadie. I don't want to miss these two questions out. They're particularly important. Are there any simple daily practices that can help individuals cultivate like a greater emotional resilience, that self-awareness, the inner peace we're talking about?
2: Yes. For me personally, journaling is so phenomenal. It's like getting all what's in your mind, all that mental chatter, onto a piece of paper. And you just, I would call this active writing. So writing what you feel, and you'll be surprised how so much that you didn't think about is actually manifested, or it's basically getting out of your mind, out of your body, onto a paper. And you then become your own therapist, because journaling can move mountains, if I can say that. It is phenomenal. It's something, it's like emptying a crowded room so you can finally see what's actually there. And this is a form of healing, I would say, that everyone can take note of. If you're not somebody that likes to write, I would, you know, do this as well, where you say what you feel and send a voice note to yourself. And then when you are in a comfortable space, you hear what you say. And, you know, in that time, you can even feel the emotions that come with this voice note. And that can be so therapeutic, because then you becoming an observer of how you feeling. And that can be another option. I would even look at it this way. You got to tune in with the body. We are so disconnected, right? So for instance, if somebody, if just anger comes up, I would feel, where is this anger coming up? If it's somewhere in my stomach or in my heart space, how can I resolve this? So I would close my eyes and feel these emotions. And what I do is I picture it in a form of a shape. And as I'm picturing it, it may be a large shape, but my mind's eye is on the area where these emotions are settled, and I try and dissolve it till it's non-existent. So what we're doing is, emotions are actually energy in motion. And this energy or ball of energy is now settled somewhere in the body, and that's the pain or that feeling of discomfort. So what we're actually doing is, we're moving this energy using your mind and your focus and dissolving it until it releases completely. So what you've been doing is, you are connecting with your body, acknowledging that there's an emotion coming up and releasing it so that the pain moves out as it meant to be. That's another practice I would do. But sometimes if the emotions are very overwhelming and you don't know where to start, then you can go to a trusted practitioner, somebody that can help you, because we're not meant to be alone. Sometimes a little help can be better, so that you start the healing process with somebody, and the tools you've been given will be something that you take with for the rest of your life, so that you do not depend on somebody to heal you, but you become the healer that you meant to be. Because each of us has this capacity to heal ourselves. A healer is not the healer. The healer is just showing you where you are holding on certain emotions and showing you how to do it on your own. And that can be, so there's different practices, different modalities you can go for that can help you or assist you on your journey, inshallah.
3: Inshallah. Jazakallah so much for your time on Radio Islam today. It's been such a pleasure speaking to you. And I think an important topic that we needed to delve into and talk about, and, you know, have people perhaps take note of what's going on inside of them. So Jazakallah so much for that.
2: Barakallah.
3: Assalamu alaikum wa rahmatullahi wa barakatuh. To our listeners, it was Sister Sadia Gur. We were talking about emotional healing. I think there's just different, so many different aspects of it. But particularly, I think for many of us, we tend to take note of it only when it starts having a physical impact on us. I think it's really important for us, not just because of what it can do to us physically, but also the way we show up in the world, the way we show up for ourselves and our children, our spouses and our families, is really dependent on how much we've actually managed to put down, how much we've actually managed to deal with and resolve. And I think that really then decides whether we're going to live our lives in survival or whether we're going to thrive. And I'm hoping, inshallah, for many of us, you could take some of this, you know, advice and live a life that we, inshallah, you know, where Allah's made it, that we thrive, we get the assistance that we need, we resolve the issues that we need to resolve. So we can actually live a life, like we said, out of the survival mode and happier and calmer and with that inner peace. It's something I think that is very few and far between at the moment for many in their lives. And I think it's something that's why it was something so important to actually talk about, to actually look at. And, you know, inshallah, many of us can get to the point of resolution in terms of emotional healing. That brings us to the end of today's program. I'm hoping, inshallah, it's been helpful to many of you. But until next time, from me, Sister Faiza Munshi, it's wassalamu alaikum wa rahmatullahi wa barakatuh.
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1: Assalamu alaikum wa rahmatullahi wa barakatuh. The day today, the 1st of Muharram, 1448, corresponding to the 17th of June, 2026. In your local news, with discussions around the planned 30th June deadline for foreign nationals and the possibility of related protest, many South Africans are feeling anxious, uncertain and concerned about what the coming days may bring. During times like these, it's natural for emotions to run high with constant news updates, social media and conversations within our communities. They can all contribute to feelings of fear and uncertainty even before anything has happened. So how do we stay informed without becoming overwhelmed, and how do we protect our mental well-being during periods of heightened tensions? Radio Islam interviewed Bawani Dalpat, a dedicated wellness counsellor known for her compassionate and practical approach to mental and emotional well-being, about why our minds often jump to worst-case scenarios during uncertain times and how we can prevent those thoughts from spiralling out of control.
2: So remember, while we stay informed is important, excessive exposure to news and social media can increase the anxiety because of what we allow in ourselves to see. So personally, I encourage people to set specific times during the day to check updates rather than monitoring it continuously. And rely on your credible resources and credible news outlets, which are the official sources. And try to be cautious about sharing information that has not been verified.
1: How can people stay informed during uncertain situations without falling victim to misinformation, rumors, or unnecessary anxiety?
2: So I think, you know, like I mentioned, stay in tune with the credible resources. You know, don't just listen to anything or believe anything you see. Look at your news channels, listen to the radio, try and be afloat with the people you know are going to give you reliable information. And more importantly, you know, let's avoid spreading the false information.
1: In other local news, smaller political parties formed by community leaders must not be underestimated because they have the potential to get many votes and become strong pressure groups. The latest small political party to be launched is the One Mirafong organization. The party was formed by community leaders who have spearheaded the Mirafong service delivery protests, fighting against government failures, including a lack of water and other related problems. Radio Islam discussed the role of smaller parties in elections with political analyst Kanye Magubane. Looking ahead to November, is South Africa's future likely to be dominated by a few major parties, or will smaller parties and community-based movements permanently reshape the political landscape?
3: I think the inroads are starting. You know, the community-based parties are starting to make inroads now. I don't think that it will completely change the political landscape in these elections, but if we look at what may happen, like in 15, 20 years' time, as people become more and more disillusioned with bigger political parties, this will give rise to community-led structures, right? And I think as it gives rise to community-led structures, those structures are now going to go into government, and they may turn into the very enemy that they've been fighting against.
1: On the African continent, the head of Africa Centers for Disease Control and Prevention has warned that the Ebola outbreak in the Democratic Republic of Congo could become the worst on record if it is not contained quickly. Africa CDC Director General Jean Kaseya said tens of thousands of people who may have come into contact with infected patients have not yet been traced, raising concerns about further spread of the disease. He warned that the outbreak could surpass both the 2014-2016 West African Ebola epidemic, which killed more than 11,000 people, and the 2018 outbreak in the DRC if urgent action is not taken. And in your Umi News, residents of Derdebouane, a town east of Ramallah, said they had faced a growing number of attacks by Israeli settlers, despite a large portion of the population holding U.S. citizenship. Around 70% of the town is those residents are reported to be U.S. citizens, but locals say this has not shielded them from the escalating violence. According to residents, Deir Dabwan has experienced repeated settler attacks, reflecting broader tensions affecting many Palestinian communities across the occupied West Bank. And finally, messaging app Telegram has challenged an Indian government order that temporarily blocked across to the platform to curb exam-related cheating. The restriction, which took effect on Tuesday, is set to remain in place until the 22nd of June, was introduced to prevent medical school applications from using the app to share leaked exam content. The move comes after Indian authorities cancelled a major medical college entrance exam last month amid allegations that examination questions had been leaked. In your finances, now the rand is trading at 16.25 to the dollar, 21.78 to the pound, and 18.84 to the euro. Gold is trading at $4,322.29 per fine ounce, and Brent crude oil is at $78.96 a barrel. In your Salah times, in Johannesburg, Zohar sets in at 12.14 p.m. and in Durban at 12.02 p.m. I'm Nina Bambeni with your Radio Islam News at this hour.
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0: 11:07 Central African Time. Assalamu alaikum wa rahmatullahi wa barakatuh. Welcome to the Safira Kakaone Show live on Radio Islam International. It is a beautiful, very, very chilly Wednesday morning in Johannesburg, South Africa. I hope you all had a wonderful long weekend and welcome to the program. It is wonderful to be in your company this morning. Inshallah, we're going to be chatting till 12 o'clock Central African Time. It's all about the health and wellness this morning. So do join in the conversation online or on air. Or you can send me a text message for the duration of the show, 072-786-1548. Alternatively, you can DM me on Instagram at Safira Kakaone, and that's how we'll be chatting until 12 o'clock Central African Time. Welcome to the program. It is Wednesday, the 17th day of June 2026. Our corresponding Islamic date this morning is the first day of Muharram, 1448. Alhamdulillah, the moon was spotted yesterday evening. So that is our current Islamic calendar and where it's sitting at. As the month progresses, I'll give you all the important Islamic dates to take to keep in mind, inshallah. And we'll be chatting about that as the days go past, inshallah. Taking a look at our history books, let's see what had happened on the 17th of June throughout history. Some historians say that this was around the time that Hazrat Ali bin Abu Talib was elected to be the fourth caliph. And this was around the year 656. Other historical news, also on this date, in 1631, Mumtaz Mahal passed away in childbirth. Her husband, the Mughal Emperor Shah Jahan I, then spent more than 20 years building her tomb, which was known as the Taj Mahal. In 1789 was the French Revolution. During the meeting of the Estates General, the Third Estate proclaimed itself the National Assembly. In 1837, Charles Goodyear obtained its first rubber patent. The Republican Party opened its first national convention as well on this date in 1856. Iceland became a republic on this date in 1944. Amelia Earhart became the first woman to fly across the Atlantic on this date in 1928. And also the Statue of Liberty arrived in New York on this date in 1885. Today's a lovely day. It's very chilly, but I think the winter is finally settling in. Today is the 168th day of the year. There's 197 days left in 2026. It's the 24th Wednesday of the year, as well as the 24th week of the year. Major observations around the world today include, obviously, Muharram. It's the beginning of the Islamic year in majority countries around the world, Muslim countries around the world. Today is also Icelandic Republic Day. Today is Global Garbage Man Day. It's Eat Your Vegetables Day. It's also National Apple Strudel Day. It is World Tessellation Day. It is King Mother Day. It is also National Cherry Tart Day. And tomorrow will be International Panic Day. That's an interesting one, as well as International Picnic Day. So those are the major observations around the world that are commemorated on the 17th of June throughout different countries all around the world. We're going to go for a break, inshallah. When we come back, we're starting a brand new series on a Wednesday. We're taking a look at common medications, over-the-counter medications or natural medications. What are the side effects? What are the implications of one's health in taking these type of medications? So we'll be chatting this morning about on the topic of ashwagandha. So joining me in conversation will be Dr. Zina Dadabai. We'll give you all the information and we'll also take some questions. So if you have any questions or comments, you can feel free to send them to the WhatsApp line 072-786-1548. And we'll continue the conversation after the short break.
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3: 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Types of divorce by Mufti Zakaria Baum. 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
4: 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It's the day where we breathe, renew, realign with Safira Kaka, only on Radio Islam International.
0: Breathing and realigning, of course we are, but this is a very interesting topic. I've been noticing a lot of viral content from South African content creators talking about the topic of ashwagandha, the some of the side effects and how it makes you so numb and emotionally so completely disinterested in things in life. One lady said she went for, it was quite humorous, she said she went for a job interview and she was completely not interested in the questions they were asking her, and towards the end she picked up an apple and walked out of the job interview. But it speaks about a larger problem, the problem of stress, anxiety, poor mental health that is quite prevalent in our country. I couldn't find concrete statistics, but I think we fall somewhere within the top 15 countries for consumers of ashwagandha. And of course, this is not a one-size-fits-all. You can't be stressed out, see a TikTok or reel, go and purchase ashwagandha. It could have some severe effects on your on one's health, on one's physical health, especially if you have underlying health problems or an autoimmune condition. So we're going to be taking a look at all these medications that we sort of see over the counter and what are the long-term implications for one's health. Joining me on the series is Dr. Zeenat Tarabai. Dr. Zeenat, assalamu alaikum and welcome to the show. It's lovely to have you on air with us this morning.
5: Wa alaikum salam wa rahmatullah. It's such a pleasure to be on air with you. And like you've touched on, just such an important topic.
0: Absolutely. I've been having a good laugh about it. And I said, okay, ashwagandha, it's quite funny. It is, we're seeing the memes, we're seeing the comments that are coming out from social media. But then I really introspected and I thought about it. And I thought about how it actually tries to basically put a band-aid on a bigger problem. And that problem is being the increasing stress and anxiety that we're finding ourselves in, not only as a community, but as a country. And as a result, people want to go and take an over-the-counter medication, not realizing that it could impact your health as well as your mental health in the long run. So from your medical perspective, what exactly is ashwagandha, Dr. Zeenat?
5: Okay, so, I mean, first of all, I think you've touched on a very important thing, and that is we need to start looking at why people take it, all right? Mm. But that's a whole nother discussion. Ashwagandha itself is actually a very long-standing herb that's been used in Ayurvedic medication for a very long time. So I told someone the other day, it's like we've been making, your granny may have made sprinkle cupcakes every week, and now it's a dot cake phenomenon. Yeah. Now everybody's heard about it. But with that comes a lot of other issues. So ashwagandha itself, it's sometimes known as Indian ginseng. It's been used in Ayurvedic medication. And the plant itself has, it's got the root and the leaves, which all have different active compounds, okay? The issue is, in Ayurvedic medicine, it was used where you go and see a practitioner who then decides, based on the patient, based on their symptoms, what they need. And then they would make up the compound for you and prescribe it for short-term use.
0: Okay.
5: So since it's mm-hmm. become very popular, we just see increasing, we see increasing formulations. We see it available at all sorts of pharmacies and that. And it's not been prescribed. It's not been regulated. We don't know who's taking it. We don't know how much is in all the formulations. And that, with a lot of herbal medications, is the issue. They're not regulated. I mean, your sister may be taking one formulation that's got nothing. She may be having a placebo. And you may be taking something that's got so much of active compound, it's actually dangerous.
0: Mm. Absolutely. And then, obviously, I just wanted to ask from like a curious consumer perspective, are any of these medications regulated, or can anybody go and say they crushing up ashwagandha with a home blender, putting it into capsules and selling it?
5: That's the problem with a lot of herbal medications, is that they aren't regulated. They fall outside the Medicals Control Act. So short of someone telling you that it's not a scheduled medication or prescribed medication, there is no regulation. And I think that's also quite scary. I mean, we all talk, and I mean, many times justifiably so, about big pharma. But there's the opposite end of the spectrum. There's, I don't know what we can call them, big herba. So anything that comes, I mean, they're making money off this as well. So, but there's no checks and balances. And so there is one of the biggest biggest issues we see.
0: Of course. I just want to read out a quick statistic for you, because speaking about big wellness, the global wellness economy from 2023 to 2024 grew by 7.9%. It's currently worth $6.8 trillion. So your wellness medication or the wellness industry, it's not all bunnies and wow, amazing, so wonderful, sunshine and roses. It's actually a market. It's a full-on economy. It's a capitalistic economy, and it's there to make money out of your health.
5: No, exactly. And I think, I mean, the same way and the same issues we have, and there are huge issues with conventional medication and big pharma, et cetera, right? Mm. But we need to understand that just because someone markets something as natural or wellness, they're not doing it necessarily for your goodness. They are also making money off this. It's a huge industry. And a lot of it is taking medications that exist in, I mean, traditional medication has existed throughout the world. Whether you have a Sangoma in KZN crushing herbs, whether your daddy used to put arid on your broken bones, for example, which we now know is powerful. So all these different Chinese herbs, Indian herbs like ashwagandha from Ayurvedic, they all have some sort of benefit throughout the years, but we don't often know enough about them, and they're not often sold in a place where I can tell you there's so much of ashwagandha, this is the right dose, this is how it should be taken and how it will benefit you.
0: So I think a common thread that will be weaved over the next couple of shows will be also be that a lot of the time it's used to deal with the stress of everyday life. And ashwagandha, as we know, is a powerful adaptogen. So a lot of the medications, we'll also be talking about sleeping pills and certain medications with codeine. People are using these type of medications as a crutch to deal with everyday life. What's your comment on that?
5: Exactly. So you've used the term adaptogen. So for people who don't know, an adaptogen just attenuates or modifies your response. In this case, your response to stress. So, I mean, I do believe that ashwagandha is going to prove to be quite a useful drug, and it does have a place, right? Because it does seem to, we don't know exactly how, but it does modify that response to stress. So whereas you may have been feeling palpitations every morning when you woke up or whatever before you go to work, what, you know, it modifies that response. We don't know quite how it does it. It may be by acting on GABA, which is the main inhibitory neurotransmitter. It definitely has some effect on the hypothalamic pituitary adrenal axis. That's the main stress axis. That's, everyone talks about cortisol all the time. It likely has an effect there. It likely lowers your serum cortisol, so the cortisol all over your body. And we think it may have some antioxidant effects, right? But part of what it's doing is by reducing anxiety, it's reducing also your perception of stress because you're not responding in the same way. But it's not necessarily dealing with what's causing the stress, or if you have a serious neurochemical imbalance for your anxiety, for example, it's not necessarily dealing with that root cause. So a very crude example, if you have high blood pressure and you're getting a headache, maybe you take a Panado to take the headache away, but what's causing that headache is still there. So we just need to keep in mind what's an adaptogen. And then if I may like talk now, one of the big things, one of the big differences we're seeing is in Ayurvedic medication, it was generally used very short term. Nowadays, someone goes, buys ashwagandha, says it calms them down and then they're using it for years. There is no evidence anywhere that it's safe for use over 3 months. And the 3 months.
0: And a listener messaged me to actually say she's using it for 6 years.
5: Yeah, so the 3 months thing comes because of the high incidence of what we call DILI, drug-induced liver injury, that's associated with it. So you shouldn't be using it longer than 3 months, besides which we don't have good studies on long-term use, etc.
0: Mm-hmm. So let's talk about what are the potential... let's talk about the benefits, firstly, of ashwagandha, and then we'll go into some of the dangers and precautions for those intending to use it or take it.
5: Okay, so, I mean, like we've said, it's been used for centuries to calm people down. It may help regulate sleep. It definitely has some beneficial effects on your response to anxiety and stress. So if you're someone who was having maybe panic attacks or something that's stopping you from performing optimally, you may find a lot of benefit in ashwagandha there. And like I say, it's one of those things that I think as we study it more and figure out how best to use it, it's been used for thousands of years. We're definitely going to see a lot of benefit there. So let's remember that it's adaptogen. The reduction in cortisol concentration, I mean, that may have a variety of beneficial effects, especially if we're looking at women around the perimenopausal thing, about the perimenopausal age group. But we do know that it conversely does increase thyroid hormone production. So if you are hyperthyroid and on thyroid-lowering medication, you shouldn't take it. And that's also part of the problem with taking it long-term, is you may start seeing more of this thyroid effect, and it's going to start having less an effect on you because all the beneficial effects might be now mitigated by this extra thyroid hormone you have. Okay. Mm-hmm. Then there was some evidence about fertility in men. I actually went looking last night for any good quality articles, and there's nothing. There's a bunch of like Google footnotes, but I can't find good quality scientific articles. Having said that, it definitely has some effect on testosterone, which is why one of the contraindications is we say men with prostate cancer should stay far away from it. And then we do see that it can have small reductions in blood pressure and in your pro-inflammatory cytokines. So those are the sort of anti-inflammatory effects that we think may be good. There's some really small articles that show reduction in fasting blood glucose, but they're really not good quality studies yet. So those sorts of things, we're still trying to figure out whether it is clinically significant or not.
0: Okay. I just want to remind our listeners, we're not going to be diagnosing or giving any sort of medical advice on this platform where, you know, diagnosing you with any sort of issue. It's just general advice and also a lot of information. It's in the interest of public health. That's the motivation behind this program. Having said that, if you are intending to take any of the medications or anything, you have to check in with your doctor. Like a lady just messaged now to say she's on all the chronic meds, cholesterol, diabetes, thyroid. Is ashwagandha recommended for her? And I'm going to give you the opportunity to just touch on this, Dr. Zenit.
5: So, I mean, I've just mentioned thyroid. That's the big one. I think what we need to remember is a lot of these medications, we just don't have enough evidence of every medication that it interacts with. So thyroid is definitely a no-no. The other thing, though, is if you're on any sedative drugs, so any other sleeping tablets, if you're going for an anesthetic, for example, you need to stop it. And then, yeah, those are the big ones, I think, for now.
0: Wonderful. So I want to now go into the dangers and the precautions that one needs to take. Obviously, going into the chemists or the supermarkets and purchasing your ashwagandha or purchasing online, there is certain precautions one needs to bear in mind before taking any of these type of medications. Can you share the dangers and the precautions with us?
5: Okay, so I mean, I think the big one that I've touched on is the liver. So anybody that's got liver pathology, please stay far away from it, and that it should be short-term use because we don't know if it's safe over 3 months. And this drug-induced liver injury seems to be coming through quite strongly as quite an important thing to bear in mind when using ashwagandha. And then remember, in some countries, for example, in Denmark, it's been completely banned because of the sedative effects. In India, you can only use the root. Adding the leaf to food, to medication, it's also been totally banned. There's quite a pushback there. But again, just keep in mind that we're starting to see this coming through. So like I said, pregnancy, thyroid, hyperthyroid, if you're on anything that needs metabolism in the liver, which is most of our drugs, a lot of our drugs use this enzyme system in the liver, it can affect the metabolism. So things like anti-epileptic drugs, for example, very important. Check your levels. And if you are taking this or any other herbal medication, rather let your healthcare providers know. It's easier then to investigate and to know what the potential side effects may be, rather than you sort of taking it in your kitchen in the mornings and not telling anyone.
0: Absolutely. If any of our other listeners do have a few questions, you can send them through. We've got about 5 minutes left for our conversation. I want to touch on the importance of not overusing or overdosing. Especially if something is labeled as natural, it does not necessarily mean it's good for you or good for your body.
5: So exactly. Our body is natural, but it's made up of millions of different chemicals and enzyme systems and that, right? So just the way we label something sometimes gives us the perception of what's natural and what's not. I mean, oxygen itself is a chemical, it's a molecule, and too much oxygen in your body can be a problem. Too much water in your body can be a problem. So let's tell people, I mean, if you want natural, things like heroin and weed are natural. Okay, but that doesn't necessarily mean it's good for you. So again, if you're going to take a herbal supplement, something like ashwagandha, just be aware. Be aware of what other meds you're on. Be aware of what the potential side effects are. And wherever possible, just discuss this with your medical practitioner before. And also be aware that you may be masking symptoms. So again, talking about mental health, you may be masking symptoms. The fact that you're not sleeping at night may be something really serious, and it may be, you know, you may have underlying issues, depression, etc., that you're not then treating because you've now, you know, just dealing with that. And I'm not saying that there's no space for these medications, because I really think that they should be, that we should be able to use all these different things. But my concern is that there's no regulation.
0: Absolutely.
5: And so that's very limited information.
0: That's sorry, I'm very limited for this information. Morning. Wonderful. I've got a quick question from a listener that says, so then what do you do if you extremely stressed, extremely anxious, you don't want to go on to an antidepressant? Should you take it or should you not take it just to relieve those symptoms of stress and anxiety?
5: So again, I think it may be very beneficial for somebody like that who's got severe symptoms in the short term to help control it, to help you function. But you're going to then need to take that as part of a more holistic approach where you maybe discuss with a general practitioner, maybe you see a psychologist, maybe you get referred to a psychiatrist, and you look at a more holistic approach. So everyone who's depressed or stressed may not need antidepressants. So don't fear that. And this may be a very useful tool to bridge you while you deal with whatever's underlying.
0: Okay. I got a question about that came through on Instagram.

0: part of the natural thing is bring in everything else that's good. I mean, instead of scrolling Instagram, maybe you're reading Quran before you sleep. Maybe you're giving yourself some downtime. Maybe you're avoiding caffeine. I mean, all these things are also natural. And we don't always need a pill to solve things.
1: Absolutely. And the good sleep hygiene, maybe we should do a topic on that for a later stage, but that's another nice one to discuss, inshallah. Any final words before we end off our conversation this morning, Dr. Zeenat?
0: No, I think just for anyone that's taking it, just keep in mind that it is still a drug, even if it's marketed as natural, it still has effects on your body. And like I said, rather, if you're going to take it, keep in mind short term and bring it up with your medical team, and don't use it to mask symptoms forever. I think that came through quite strong when you had the first discussion on your Instagram. Yes. People who said they just aren't feeling anything.
1: Absolutely. Thank you so much for joining us on the show. Our topic next week, we will continue. We're going to be talking about codeine dependency. And if you have any questions or comments, you can drop the messages to us as well on my Instagram or Dr. Zeenat's, and we'll try and address your questions every Wednesday at 11:15. Once again, thank you for joining us on the show. We'll chat again soon. Until then, you take care and assalamu alaikum.
0: Wa alaikum salam.
1: And that was our topic on ashwagandha. So have you tried it? Have you tried ashwagandha? What were some of the side effects that you've noticed? And what's your thoughts on natural versus, what do you call it, unnatural medication? A few more stats. I actually found that the wellness industry in South Africa itself is worth a couple of million. So that was interesting as well. 11:33 Central African Time. We're off to a break. When we come back, I'm going to tell you about an interesting chat I had this weekend as we chat about retinoblastoma. Naseem Desai will be joining me in conversation after the short break.
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1: Did you know you can actually diagnose a very serious medical condition through either picture or video? And that's exactly what happened this last weekend. I was put in touch with an optometrist called Dr. Naseem Desai, and he was talking to me about a picture or video he saw on social media and something he noticed in that particular video. And I thought, in the interest of discussion and also awareness, let's talk about retinoblastoma. Naseem, assalamu alaikum and welcome to the show. It's lovely to have you on air with us this morning.
6: Wa alaikum salam, Safira. Jazakallah for inviting me.
1: You're most welcome. I did not know you could actually diagnose or at least try and detect a medical condition from a picture or video, and that medical condition is retinoblastoma.

0: What exactly is that, Nazim?
1: Okay. Retinoblastoma is a rare, life-threatening eye cancer that affects babies and young children, usually under the age of 5. So this disease is most commonly associated in children, young children, and it is diagnosed on average under 18 months of age, and it is very rarely found in children over the age of 5.
0: So what is it, and how is it diagnosed?
1: Okay, so it's like I mentioned, it is a cancer of the eye that starts on the retina, and it is diagnosed. Okay, so on the medical side, the medical diagnosis, if we get a patient, like a parent brings a baby in and they notice something unusual on the eyes, we'll dilate the pupil and have a look at the retina, and then normally you'll see the tumors on the retina, and that will confirm the diagnosis. But that is done, obviously, after dilating the pupils. But on the parent side, how people can be aware and watch the children, and, you know, if you, for example, let's say you switch your camera's flash on, take a picture of your child's eyes in a dimly lit room, and then you look, if you see any unusual color or reflex, like a white, yellow, or pink color coming out through the pupil when you take the flash photograph, that is indicative of something abnormal on the retina and requires further investigation.
0: Mm. And that's how you can actually spot it in your potential patients.
1: Yes. So the parents will either pick it up. I feel like, and a lot of time when we're doing the, you know, counseling patients, talking to them, they say we noticed something. Just briefly, we saw something reflect in the patient's in my child's pupil. Or other times, the parents will note that the young baby's eyes started turning. So they developed a squint. So initially, the eyes were straight, and as the retinoblastoma develops, there's not an adequate stimulus for the eye to remain straight, and it starts turning. So they develop a squint. So that's the other reason parents will also bring their child in to have them examined and see why the squint occurred. So it's either the glow, the reflection through the pupil, or the eye starting to squint.
0: What are treatment options?
1: Okay, so treatment options, alhamdulillah, today the chemotherapy drugs are quite amazing. There's like the latest drug on the market is Malsulin, which is like a chemotherapy drug that's injected into the eye, or it can either be administered intra-arterially, and that calcifies the tumor or prevents it from growing. The other things that are used to treat the cancer is laser. So in theater, the surgeon will take a laser and fire the laser onto the tumors, onto the retinoblastoma. They can also use cryotherapy, which is a type of very cold probe that is placed onto the eyeball and it will freeze the tumor. And they can also use radiation as well. So those are the main ways of treating retinoblastoma. And alhamdulillah, the treatment and the success rate is very high if caught early enough.
0: Mm. Which leads me to the next question. Why is early intervention so important? Especially if you see something or you notice something abnormal, why is it important to immediately go to see your ophthalmologist or go see the optometrist?
1: Okay, so like you said, the good news is that it is highly curable if caught early. And the tragic reality is that thousands of children lose their sight or their lives because it is diagnosed too late. So if you do not initiate treatment early on, the cancer can spread through the optic nerve into the brain, and then that's normally how the children pass away. So it's critical that if you see anything that is out of ordinary, they should be seen to immediately.
0: Mm. What are some tips on taking care of your kids' eye health?
1: Okay, so the biggest tip will be to trust your instinct. If you see anything strange, I mean, like in this case with retinoblastoma, like we said, any unusual reflex coming through the pupil, the eye starting to squint or turn, becoming red, if the child complains, but obviously we're talking about very young children, I mean, they're unlikely to complain because this is diagnosed before 18 months. So vigilance is obviously most important. And if you obviously notice anything unusual, must be taken to an optometrist for a dilated exam or an ophthalmologist for a dilated exam. And if anything is picked up, you know, it can be treated. That's with regard to retinoblastoma. And obviously, other conditions, eye conditions. patients as well. You know, I mean, we just sort of tend to brush things off. My child's eye is a little pink or irritated or red, or he's rubbing it a lot, or she's rubbing it a lot. Rather have it seen to, because there are lots of conditions that can be successfully treated. And just like you put a side note, not on retinoblastoma, like for example, myopia, lots of kids are wearing glasses. By 2050, half of the world's population will be myopic or short-sighted. So the latest development now is lenses that reduce the amount of myopia you have by up to 60%. So it's almost like orthodontics for your eyes, where you prescribe glasses that prevent your eyeball from growing longer. So, you know, that's, you know, the tips that I can give you is not to be complacent. If you notice anything, be vigilant and be proactive and take your child through immediately to be seen.
0: Wonderful. Thank you so much for joining us on the show and for reaching out. It was really lovely chatting to you. And I think I also learned about a lot about eye health over the last weekend or so. But once again, thank you for joining us on the program. We'll chat again soon. Until then, you take care and assalamu alaikum.
1: Jazakallah. Wa alaikum salam.
0: 11:42 Central African Time. Let's go for a short nasheed break, inshallah. When we come back, we'll continue with Wellness Wednesday. And if you have any questions or comments, please drop it to me on the WhatsApp line 072-786-1548. We'll continue the chat after this.

0: I just thought it was so interesting in how in it's fascinating that there was that little picture or video of that boy, and Nazim reached out, and then we were able to see, get in touch with the parents, obviously not to alarm them, but you can detect medical issues just through a photo or video, especially when it comes to the eye. Take care of your eye and take care of your eye health. We have to do a bit of natural remedies because it is Wellness Wednesday. This morning, we're talking about the importance of fermenting your vegetables. So we're on a bit of a vegetable vibe this week on the program. Yesterday, we were eating vegetable curry and the Marry Me cabbage. And today, we're talking about completely health-wise. Why is fermented foods so popular? It's not just a trend. It's been done for centuries and millennia, where lots of cultures eat foods that are fermented, not only because of the taste, but because fermented foods are very rich in nutrients. They're good for your gut health, which is the big buzzword for 2026. Everybody's trying to improve their gut health. And most importantly, it has such a lot of health benefits. Not only is it good for our physical health, but it is obviously, we know about the gut-brain axis or the gut-brain connection. So a healthy gut can lead to a healthy brain, good mental health. And it's also very addictive. It's very tasty to ferment your vegetables. Science is coming to the fore. We're saying that you need to ferment your vegetables because they're easier to digest. They create enzymes that are good for you. And you all know I'm busy with my sourdough situation, so it is actually quite fun to make something from scratch with your hands and knowing that it is also good for you. They also contain lots of minerals and vitamins, such as your vitamin C and B, vitamin K, and lactofermentation can also destroy and neutralize several toxic substances like cyanide, phytates, and saponins that are present in food. It also reinforces our microbiota, and fermented food, most importantly, is extremely high in probiotics as well as prebiotics, and it's also a safe way to preserve your food. We're all trying to save money, so if you have extra cabbage in the fridge or extra carrots, why not try fermenting it? So the best foods to ferment, the list I have in front of me, is to start off with basically a fruit, a vegetable, or you can go with fermented bread, which is your sourdough. It's quite a process, guys. I'm going to share with you how I've been doing my sourdough, but we did a show about it as well. But if you want to start as a very, from the beginner perspective, then this is what you're going to do your lactofermentation. So try and chop your vegetables. So you're going to obviously get a nice sharp knife. You need salt, and you need good quality jars that seal properly, and you need time. You need to wait because the best thing for your fermented foods is it takes a bit of time in order to get really tasty. The easiest vegetable from the entire list to go and try out your fermentation is cabbage. Because cabbage is so cheap, it's easy to find, it's in season currently, and all you've got to do is take your cabbage. You can cut it or slice it in whichever way you want. The most popular way to ferment cabbage is through sauerkraut, which is to add some salt to it, put it into a jar. You can also then add some spices if you want. The popular spices to your cabbage fermentation include your fennel and your dill. Curry leaves can be added. You can also add onions with the cabbage, carrots with the cabbage, chili peppers with the cabbage, and it's one of the easiest ways to ferment, or the easiest food to ferment. So basically, if you want to do the traditional route of the sauerkraut, so you're basically going to cut your cabbage, and then you're going to take 20 grams of salt per kilogram of cabbage. So that would be approximately 4 teaspoons of salt. You can add spices if you want to make it tastier. Obviously, you can do that. The one recommendation is to use caraway, or you can use black pepper. And you have to then really mix it with your hands. So if you're not that type of person who likes using your hands in the kitchen, maybe put on some gloves and you sprinkle the spices and the salt, and you've got to kind of massage the salt into the cabbage for about 15 minutes. So you really want it to release that water, and then you're going to fill the cabbage into your sterilize jars. Please make sure that you're sterilizing it. You're going to seal the jars properly, and you want to leave a little bit of space, and it's best eaten after 3 weeks, or you can keep this for up to 1 year. So that's the way in which you're going to ferment your cabbage. It's the easiest food and also one of the tastiest. The second one is very popular in Russia, is to ferment carrots. So you're going to take your, almost like a carrot achar, that's it, a carrot achar, but without too much of oil. So you can go the achar route, or you can sit and slice your carrots. You're going to soak it in some vinegar. You're going to do your own, basically whatever your fancy is. You can add your carrot sticks just with some garlic and dill and vinegar. You can ferment carrot with some oranges or orange juice. You can do a carrot achar, or you can ferment your carrots with garlic or seaweed or ginger. It's another very tasty one, and also lots and lots of health benefits to this. Then the third easiest one on the list is beetroot. So beetroot is also very easy. It's a very popular dish in Eastern Europe, where they ferment their beets and it gets this really vibrant, beautiful color. So to ferment beetroot is actually quite simple. You're going to cut it into sticks. You can cut it into slices. You're obviously going to boil it until it's fork tender. And then you can also grate it. It's very popular in South Africa as well. You eat it with like stews, and you eat it with the seven colors as a South Africa, proudly South African meal. And you're going to, again, it's the ratio is 20 grams of salt per kilogram of every vegetable. You can also pickle it with some vinegar. So if you want to do vinegar and salt, or vinegar and salt brine, you can add garlic cloves, you can add some spices in there. And you're going to then obviously keep your beetroot. I think it covers, it's edible after, it's tasty rather after 3 weeks, and it can stay canned, or it can stay in the jars for up to 1 year. So just keep an eye on it. Obviously you might need to top it up with more water or more brine, but that's the easiest vegetable, third easiest vegetable to ferment, and extremely good for your gut. Also, all the ladies out there who are struggling with anemia and low iron, this is a lovely one to keep in jars and to just eat the beetroot from the jar. Then I didn't know, but you can actually also can ferment your tomatoes. So basically it's taking the tomatoes, and you're going to add obviously your spices. You can fry the tomatoes, you can cook the tomatoes, or you can just put them in, you can crush them up with some salt and some spices, and you're going to put it into your jars, or you're going to put it into your cans, and this can stay for quite a while. It's also a great way to do lacto-fermentation. They also say about a quarter teaspoon of calcium chloride per 1 liter jar of tomatoes also preserves them quite nicely. The next one on the list is your cauliflower, which is your super vegetable. Cauliflower contains sulfur compounds, which gives off a very, very strong smell while you're fermenting it. So do take note of that one. But don't be intimidated. It's still really tasty, and it's still extremely delicious. There's an Italian way of fermenting the cauliflower by mixing up your cauliflower florets with a bit of carrots, a little bit of chili peppers, a little bit of celery. You're going to put it into a jar. You're going to place salt and water and vinegar, and you allow this to ferment for about 3 weeks. And it's served as a condiment or as a side, especially for tapas or for your antipasti platters. So that's another lovely vegetable to ferment. I did not know you can do this, but apparently taking green beans, putting them into, you can ferment them in oil, or you can ferment them as a pickle. And you can do it with the carrots as well. You can mix the carrots and the green beans, or you can ferment them with some lemon. So you stack the beans with calcium chloride in a 1 liter jar. You can add some lemon juice and lemon peels. And for 1 to 2 weeks, it ferments. It's also great in cold salads, in sandwiches. And apparently it's extremely tasty. It also retains its shape and taste, unlike the canned variety, which gets very limp and very unappetizing. The next one on the list is obviously your chili peppers, your chilies, your green chilies or your red chilies. These can be fermented by making them or turning them into a hot sauce. So if you have an abundance of chilies from the summer in your garden, or you've just harvested some chilies, all you've got to do is soak them in some vinegar. And the longer you soak it, the more it's going to have that that almost acidic taste, or it's going to have that extra fermented taste. So you're going to soak it. Again, you can do it for 2 weeks or 3 weeks or a week or a few days, and then you're going to liquidize it with some vinegar and spices of your choice. Then put it back into sterilized jars, and that is your DIY hot sauce. I made this once. It was lovely, but extremely, extremely spicy. So just do take note of that. You can also just take your chilies and you can put them, cut them into rings or cut them into slices or either whole chilies, and you pickle it in some vinegar. And you can keep it, you can cut it up and you can put it into nachos. This works really nicely if you do it with your jalapeno chilies, or you can cut it into your foods, or you can cut it into your salads, or you can cut it into basically anything where you want a bit of a kick. You can also eat it as a side, as if you are eating your pickle. So it's good for you, but obviously in moderation, because chili peppers can get very, very spicy when you are pickling them. And then I did not know this, but a lot of people brine garlic. So they take garlic, garlic cloves, and then you're going to add 10 kilograms of salt, 10 grams, not kilograms, 10 grams of salt per 500 ml jar. You stack the garlic cloves into the jars. You're going to cover it with water, place a weight on it, close the jars, and forget about it in your cupboard. Basically, it will soften the garlic over time. It will retain its distinctive taste, but it won't be as acrid, it won't be as pungent. You can use this garlic, you can puree it, you can put it into salad dressing and marinades, you can also cook with it, and it also mellows out the very harsh taste of garlic. So if you have an abundance of garlic, perhaps consider making a garlic brine. And the same goes for onions. You slice your onions, especially the red ones. This is great for your burgers and your salads and your sandwiches. You can also do mini pearl onions. You can process it or cut it, or you can keep them whole or slice them into rings. Put them into a jar with brown vinegar or white vinegar, a little bit of salt and spices of your choice. And this is another extremely easy vegetable to ferment. So which one is your favorite? Do let me know on the WhatsApp line, 0727861548. It's time for me to leave, inshallah. It's already 11:58 Central African time. So from myself, Safira, as well as the team here at Radio Islam International, for now, it's Fia Manila, and assalamu alaikum wa rahmatullahi wa barakatuh.
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3: Did you know that living an Islamic world can make a world of difference in winding up your estate? 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

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Marhum parents, grandparents, husband and his parents, and all Marhums and the Ummah, an anonymous sponsor, Mutala family, sponsored by Mutala's Wholesale Builder Supply, Marhum Faisal Karani, Ismail 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And various anonymous sponsors, may Allah accept these contributions, grant barakah, and raise the status of all Marhumi.

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2: Assalamu alaikum wa rahmatullahi wa barakatuh. The date today, the 1st of Muharram 1448, corresponding to the 17th of June 2026. Your local news with discussions around the planned 30th June deadline for foreign nationals and the possibility of related protests. Many South Africans are feeling anxious, uncertain and concerned about what the coming days may bring. During times like these, it's natural for emotions to run high with constant news updates, social media and conversations within our communities. They can all contribute to feelings of fear and uncertainty even before anything has happened. So how do we stay informed without becoming overwhelmed? And how do we protect our mental well-being during periods of heightened tension? Radio Islam interviewed Bawani Dalpat, a dedicated wellness counselor known for her compassionate and a practical approach to mental and emotional well-being, about what are some signs that normal concerns may be developing into unhealthy stress or anxiety that requires more attention.
3: I think it's that constant check-in, social media, the constant fear of what if something's going to happen, what if they land up by my door. I remember that for many that have shops, this may affect them more, especially in your CBDs, in your areas where you know that there's a high chance of the unrest. It's going to create that fear. So we need to have some form of contingency plans in place. If we have security companies, chat to them, chat to your emergency contacts to say that should something happen, this is the plan in place, that sort of thing.
2: Bawani told us how parents can reassure children who are hearing about possible unrest while managing their own anxiety.
3: Something important to remember is that children often pick up on adult emotions, even when they don't fully understand the situation. So parents should create a space for children to ask questions and express their feelings. Try and provide age-appropriate, honest information without overwhelming them with unnecessary details. It's important to reassure them about the steps being taken to keep them safe and maintain familiar routines as much as possible. And most importantly, parents should remain calm themselves, as children often look to trusted adults for cues about how worried they should be. And I think also something to take into consideration that most kids are going to be on school holidays during that period. So as much as we're saying we're keeping the kids safe, one of their concerns will be, but is my parent safe? So it's also to reassure them that you as the parent are going to be okay.
2: In other local news, Tongaat Hulett has secured a last-minute rescue deal with the IDC and Vision Group, allowing it to continue trading and extending funding support until September 2026. The agreement will see Vision settle creditor claims and acquire key assets, while the IDC takes a stake in Vision's Southern African operations. Business rescue practitioners say the company's liquidation application will be withdrawn as efforts shift towards long-term recovery. On the African continent, the European Commission has announced a €493 million aid package to support efforts to contain the Ebola outbreak in Central Africa. The funding will cover emergency medical assistance, humanitarian support, vaccine and treatment research, and long-term improvements to health systems and outbreak preparedness. The Commission said it is working closely with member states and international partners, while the risk of Ebola spreading to Europe is currently assessed as very low. In your UMA News, Israeli Prime Minister Benjamin Netanyahu has strongly criticized the legal proceedings against him as his cross-examination in a long-running criminal trial came to an end after more than a year of hearings. During a court appearance on Tuesday, Netanyahu reportedly compared the prosecution's conduct that of a police state and said some of his associates had likened it to the methods of East Germany's Stasi security service. The hearing focused on Case 2000, in which Netanyahu faces charges of fraud and breach of trust over allegations that he sought favorable media coverage from publisher Anan Moses in exchange for supporting legislation that would weaken a rival newspaper. Netanyahu denies the allegations. And finally, 50 people have died in U.S. immigration detention facilities since President Donald Trump began his mass deportation campaign in January 2025, according to records from Immigration and Customs Enforcement. Among the reported deaths were detainees who suffered medical emergencies, including cardiovascular complications, mental health crisis, and alcohol withdrawal. A Reuters analysis found that the death rate in immigration detention has more than doubled compared with the average recorded between 2009 and 2024. The analysis was based on ICE data obtained through a public records request by the Deportation Data Project and processed by the Vera Institute of Justice. In your finances now, the rand is trading at 16.23 to the dollar, 21.76 to the pound, and 18.82 to the euro. Gold is trading at $4,328.23 per fine ounce, and Brent crude oil is at $78.96 a barrel. In your Salah times, in Johannesburg, Asr sets in at 15:48 p.m. and in Durban at 15:27 p.m. I'm Nina Bambeni with your Radio Islam News at this hour.
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5: This Dua Radhan is brought to you by Africa Muslims Agency. The beloved Prophet, peace be upon him, said, "If you want to soften your heart, then feed the poor and pat the head of the orphan." 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
1: 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Narrated by Muslim.
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2: Assalamu alaikum wa rahmatullahi wa barakatuh, and ahlan wa sahlan to all my busy buzzing bees, and welcome to the Beehive. Fahima is my name, and I will be keeping you company today, inshallah. Well, children, our theme for this week is Muharram, and our sunnah for today is learning all about Muharram. And thereafter, the story that I have for you today is a story from the Holy Quran, which is the story of Musa alayhi salam. Stay tuned, but don't go away.

Today's Sunnah, children, is about the month of Muharram, the start of a new Islamic year. It is a time for a fresh start, just like a new year, and when we can become a little bit more smarter. In this month is a very special day, which is called Ashura, which is on the 10th day of Muharram. And on this day, our Nabi sallallahu alaihi wasallam used to fast. That means he would not eat or drink from the morning until the evening. So, do you know why this is so special, children? Well, because fasting on Ashura helps wipe away small mistakes from the past year. It is like starting a clean new page in your new book of good deeds. Our Nabi sallallahu alaihi wasallam also fasted when he saw people remembering how Allah saved Prophet Musa alayhi salam from Fir'aun. And he said, we love Prophet Musa too. So little children, on Ashura you can fast if you are able to. If you do not want to fast, you should be doing a little bit of extra good deeds, like being kind, helping your mummy and daddy at home, or perhaps making a dua, or sharing your sweets with your baby sister, and always saying Alhamdulillah. And when you are a little bit more older, you can fast too, just like our Nabi sallallahu alaihi wasallam did. Let's take a listen.

The story that I have for you today, children, is a story from the Holy Quran, and the title is The Cruel King of Egypt. Bismillah. A long, long time ago, a cruel king ruled Egypt. The king was known as Pharaoh. He did not believe in Allah, and he did not like people who were believers. He hated the children of Israel. He treated them like slaves. The children of Israel had been living in Egypt for a long, long, long time. They had settled in Egypt in large numbers since the time of Prophet Yusuf alayhi salam. But Pharaoh did not like them. So one day, Pharaoh told his ministers to kill all the newly born boys of the children of Israel. The soldiers of Pharaoh barged into the houses of the children of Israel. They searched the rooms and killed all the newly born boys they found. The king killed those boys without any remorse. But in Egypt there was a little house where lived a man named Imran, his wife Yukabid, and their daughter Miriam. They belonged to the children of Israel. A little boy had just been born there, and they called him Musa. They were very afraid that the soldiers might come in and find him. Yukabid could not sleep at night. She was scared. She did not know what to do. So she prayed to Allah Ta'ala for help. Allah advised her to cast her child in the river and told her not to have any fear, as Allah would return her child to her. Accordingly, Musa's mother put little Musa in a chest, and then together with Maryam, she took the chest to the river. There they put the chest in the water. The waves immediately carried it away. But Prophet Musa's mother was very worried. So she told Maryam to walk along the river and see what happened to the baby. Let's take a listen.

So what has the story taught us, little ones? The story of Musa alayhi salam. Well, it teaches us that Allah always takes care of us. Even when things look a little scary, Allah is always watching over us and protecting us. The second lesson we can learn is that bad people will never win children. Fir'aun was very mean, but Allah is stronger than anyone. The third lesson we learn is that Allah helps in amazing ways. So baby Musa alayhi salam was placed in a small box in the river, and Allah Ta'ala kept him safe. The fourth lesson we learn is that we should always put our trust and our faith in Allah, children. Musa alayhi salam's mother trusted Allah, and Allah protected her baby. And a simple message for today is, children, remember this, that Allah is always with you. Allah always takes care of you, no matter what happens. Well, children, that comes to the end of today's program, and I will chat to you tomorrow, inshallah. From myself, Fahima, assalamu alaikum wa rahmatullahi wa barakatuh. Go, my busy bees, fly back to your hives and honey, but don't forget Allah and the lessons you've learned today.

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1: 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Topics to be discussed: virtues of nikah, harms of zina, choosing a partner, walima and related do's and don'ts by Mulana Yusuf Abed. 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Duties of husband and wife by Mulana Yusuf Abed. Conflict management by Mulana Dr. Suleiman Ibrahim. Types of divorce by Mufti Zakaria Baum. Refreshments will be served and separate facilities for ladies will be available. Jamiatul Ulama South Africa, Da'wah wal Irshad.

0: Life is a journey that we will continuously learn from the cradle to the grave. 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
1: Assalamu alaikum wa rahmatullahi wa barakatuh. I'm Tariq Terezo, and inshallah I will be keeping you company until 2 p.m. Central African time. So make sure to stay tuned until the end of the discussion. And I hope all of our amazing listeners are keeping well. We thank Allah subhanahu wa ta'ala for whatever weather, whatever condition we're faced with. But alhamdulillah, other than that, we have so much to be grateful for, my respected listeners. Seeing what is going on in Gaza and how long have we been speaking about this issue. You know, it's so sad to see how they are being starved to death. You know, and the little aid that is going there, my respected listeners, really is like a drop in the ocean. How many children are affected? How many innocent babies, are struggling at this moment? And we can only make dua for them. May Allah subhanahu wa ta'ala remove the pain. May Allah make it easy for them. May Allah subhanahu wa ta'ala fill their bellies. May Allah clothe them. May Allah shelter them. May Allah grant them full protection, and may Allah subhanahu wa ta'ala grant victory to the Ummah of Muhammad sallallahu alayhi wa sallam. As Allah says that there was a time when the people that were following the Nabi alayhi salatu wa salam, they asked the question that mata nasrullah, that when is the nusrat and the help of Allah going to come? Ala inna nasrallahi qareeb. Certainly the nusra and the help and the aid of Allah is very, very close and very near. So we have hope in Allah subhanahu wa ta'ala that things will definitely get better. Fa inna ma'al usri yusra. Inna ma'al usri yusra. We fully believe in this ayah that Allah says after every difficulty there's two points of ease. May Allah the Almighty grant His goodness. So what our listeners can expect in our program this afternoon is we'll be discussing regarding the importance of maintaining good opinions of others and thinking well of others. So that will be our main topic of discussion this afternoon. It's a very interesting and important discussion to have, because many a times, my respected listeners, we get caught up in thinking bad of others. We're just thinking bad of others, and this leads to harboring hatred, unnecessary hatred for others in our hearts. And so to say, this creates a very toxic environment. It creates so much of negativity. So we ask Allah the Almighty to grant us and open up the doors of understanding. May Allah cleanse and purify our hearts. So the first thing that I would like to begin with and say, my respected listeners, is that nothing relieves the heart and makes one happy more than thinking well and thinking good of others. You know, when we start thinking bad of others and start assuming things that is not even a reality, right? We just assume that so-and-so said this or so-and-so is like this. Then, my respected listeners, this is unnecessary baggage that we are carrying around with us. You know, it protects one, when a person cleanses his heart, it protects one from the harm of worrisome thoughts that disturb the peace and mind and exhaust the body. And thinking well of others leads to a sound heart, strengthens the ties of cordiality and love amongst the individuals of a community. And it frees the heart from hatred and rancor. And this is what is needed now in the Ummah, my respected listeners. We need to start developing love, genuine love for one another, caring for one another. And that is how we will move forward as an Ummah. The Prophet sallallahu alaihi wasallam said that beware of assumptions, right? These are not my words. I just mentioned to you now, but this is the words of Muhammad sallallahu alaihi wasallam, that beware of assumptions, for assumption is the falsest of speech. Do not be inquisitive. Don't be worried about what's going on in other people's lives and you want to find out and get information from them. Do not spy upon one another. Do not vie with one another, right? We are told, you know, to hasten and to compete with one another and vie with one another when it comes to a'mal, when it comes to deen. Not to compete when it comes to materialism, right? Do not envy one another. Somebody buys a new car. Somebody is moving to a new home. Somebody is doing well for himself. Don't envy him. Don't be jealous of him. Do not hate one another. No matter how bad the situation may be, try and stay away from hatred. The Nabi of Allah says, do not shun one another.

0: be fellow brothers and slaves of Allah. Really, my respected listeners, think about it. If only the members of the Muslim community would adhere to the sublime behavior taught by Muhammad sallallahu alaihi wasallam, then their enemies would never dare to attack them, and their famous policy of divide and rule will never succeed, because the hearts are united and the souls are pure. You know, there's a very incident, an interesting incident that occurred in the time of Imam Shafi'i rahimahullah. So as we know, Imam Shafi'i rahimahullah was a very great individual. You know, Allah had blessed him with so much of ilm and knowledge, and his piety, you know, his love for Quran. It's mentioned that he used to finish 60 khatams of the Quran, 60 Qurans during the month of Ramadan. You know, that is the love that he had for the Quran. So anyway, Imam Shafi'i on occasion was ill. He was quite sick. And some of his brothers came to visit him, and one of them said, "May Allah strengthen your weakness." What did he say? "May Allah strengthen your weakness." So he intended to supplicate to Allah in order to eliminate his weakness. So Imam Shafi'i rahimahullah said, "If Allah strengthens my weakness, it would kill me." The man said, "By Allah, I intended nothing but goodness by this." Right? Imagine. He goes to the man and he says, "May Allah strengthen your weakness." So Imam Shafi'i rahimahullah says that if Allah strengthens my weakness, it would kill me. The man said, "By Allah, I only intended nothing but goodness for you." Imam Shafi'i replied, "Even if you insulted me, I know that you sought goodness. Thinking well of others is true uhuwa, is brotherhood. Even if things, and things that cannot be interpreted in a good way." So look at the thinkers of Salafu Salihin. I mean, you know, it was the habit rather of the righteous and pious in predecessors that they used to interpret the words of others in the best possible way. In the best possible way. Sometimes what happens, we overthink. Somebody comes to you and tells you something. Now you're putting two and two together and you're trying to now analyze. And this analyzation makes it now worse for us, because now we're thinking, what did he mean by this? And now your whole night now, you're restless at night. Why? Because now you're overthinking. That person said this, but why? Maybe this and that. And now, my respected listeners, your peace is affected. So the thing is that you try and interpret the words of others in the best possible way. And, you know, Umar al-Khattab radiallahu anhu, may Allah have mercy upon him. What did he say? He said, "Do not think ill of a word that your believing brother utters as long as it can be interpreted in a good way." He said, "Do not think ill or bad of a word that your believing brother utters as long as it can be interpreted in a good way." In a hadith of Bukhari and Muslim Sharif, the hadith number 6035 in Bukhari and hadith number 2321 in Sahih Muslim, narrated Abdullah bin Amr that the Messenger sallallahu alaihi wasallam said that verily the best of you are those who are best in attitude. My respected listeners, let us just pause for a moment and let us just think to ourselves that what kind of attitude do we have? What kind of character do we have? Are we good individuals? Are we individuals that are working to become the best versions of ourselves? If not, my respected listeners, then we need to make an improvement in our lives. Just like how we want everything to be improved in our lives, we should try and improve our akhlaq and our character, our attitude towards others. Right? So every one of us, we should try and work on our inner selves to better our character, our conduct, and our ways. It's something very important. Because we know from the hadith, I've quoted this many, many a times, the hadith where the Prophet sallallahu alaihi wasallam says, the thing that will be the most weightiest on the scales of justice on the day of Qiyamah is what? Is akhlaq and character. May Allah beautify my akhlaq, and everyone that is out there listening, may Allah beautify the Muslim ummah's akhlaq and character. So basically, my brothers and sisters, to possess husni dhan, you know, this is a terminology that you might hear quite often, husni dhan, that have husni dhan, that is to possess a good opinion of others. What is it? It is to think positively. It is to hope for the best. Don't be negative, right? And at the same time, it is to distance oneself from negative thoughts and having a bad opinion or bad thoughts of others. And as long we as Muslimin can succeed in harboring a good opinion of others, then we will be protected from falling into great error and sin. In one hadith, the Prophet sallallahu alaihi wasallam says something to the effect that let no one from amongst my companions come to me with conveying the faults of another. What did he say? Let no one from amongst my companions come to me with conveying the faults of another, because I want to appear amongst you with a sound heart. You know, when we just hear these advices of the Prophet sallallahu alaihi wasallam, really, my respected listeners, just makes us emotional. You know, where the Nabi of Allah, what kind of purity did he have? You know, he was such a pure individual, the most beloved of Allah's creation, the most highest and the most noblest of all Anbiya alayhi salatu wasalam. Take a look at his teachings, that let not one of you of my companions come to me with conveying the false of another, because I want to appear amongst you with a sound heart. My respected listeners, how many times, think about it in our day-to-day lives, how many times people come to us and speak ill of a certain individual, right? Now, when that person comes to you and I, we look at him or look at her with an eye of indifference because of what you heard about them, right? It happens. Somebody comes to you, you know, so-and-so, such a bad individual. He let me down in business. He did this and he did that. And sometimes we don't even verify. We don't even investigate if what is being said to us, even if it is, right? We don't investigate, we don't verify, we don't thoroughly check if this is now correct, is what we've been told. My respected listeners, and what we happen now, we just are harboring some sort of hatred for that person for no reason, right? So to have a good opinion of others, it benefits you and I in many ways. Because you live a life of peace and ease, and your heart remains free from any spiritual illness. And all of these things, my respected listeners, it affects our spirituality. Remember, it affects our relationship with our Maker and our Creator. We are doing ibadah on one side, but when in our hearts we are thinking bad and ill about others, we are harboring rancor and malice and hatred and all of these filthy sicknesses within our hearts. My respected listeners, do you think that there will be benefit in that ibadah of ours? We need to cleanse our hearts. We need to purify our souls. قَدْ أَفْلَحَ مَنْ تَزَكَّى قَدْ أَفْلَحَ مَنْ زَكَّاهَا. You know, Allah tells us that we need to purify our souls. And on the contrary, right, it frees you from responsibility and weariness. So the fourth khalif, as Ali radiallahu an, Ali karim Allah waj, may Allah be pleased with him, he said that have a good opinion of the servants of Allah. Because if you do so, you will be freed from so much of tiresomeness. Subhanallah. Let me repeat. Have a good opinion of the servants of Allah. Because if you do so, you will be freed from so much of tiresomeness. According to a narration of Abdullah ibn Amr, what a great sahabi he was. In fact, my respected listeners, let's note this name down and let us do a biography check of this sahabi. Wallahi, what a such an amazing sahabi he was. He was a great giant. You know, a couple of years ago, if the listeners remember, if I'm not mistaken, 4 or 5 years ago, we were doing, the series of the sahaba radiallahu anhum. And that is when we used to take one sahabi and we used to discuss regarding his life. And we did this for about 6 or 7 months, if I'm not mistaken. And we did mention of the sahabi Abdullah ibn Amr radiallahu anhu. So anyway, let's just take our time. You know, really, we need to take our time from our busy and our chaotic schedules. Read about the lives of the Sahaba radiallahu anhum. Read it to the children, right? This will become a means of inspiration and motivation, you know, for us to start following in their footsteps. And if we will follow in the footsteps of these noble Sahaba, who Allah has given them the stamp in the Quran of radiallahu anhum wa radu an, because of the ita'at and the obedience that they had for Allah and the level of love that they had for Muhammad sallallahu alayhi wa sallam, then most definitely we will make it to our destination of success. So anyway, it is mentioned the Sahabi that during one of the circumambulations of the Kaaba, meaning the tawaf of the Kaaba, the Prophet sallallahu alayhi wa sallam addressed the Kaaba and he said that how pure you are and how beautiful is your scent, how lofty you are and how great is the esteem in which you are held. I swear by the glorious being who holds the soul of Muhammad in his hands, that the worth of a believer in the eyes of Allah is even greater than your worth. The value of the property and the blood of the believer are the same. We have nothing but a good opinion of the believers. Subhanallah. My respected listeners, what is this teaching us? That we need to learn how to respect one another, right? Every one of us. You know, when we see somebody else, consider them to be much more better than you. Never ever try and belittle them and think that you are superior or better than anyone else. And never try and harm anyone, right? Because a person's life is so sacred. Believer's life is so sacred in Islam. In fact, life in general, right, is very sacred. That is why we are told that we should not even take a life of anyone, right? We can't even harm, you know, insects and animals, my respected listeners. Now imagine harming the creation, the best creation of Allah subhanahu wa ta'ala, and that is insan. So if we cannot do any good for others, rather we don't harm them. We should not harm them in any way. So for the believers to harbor a good opinion of others is actually a crucial principle of Islam. The Prophet Muhammad sallallahu alayhi wa sallam, we know, suffered much distress and agony as a result of the event that took place of Ifk, which came This the incident that took place between our mother Aisha radiallahu anha and one Sahabi by the name of Safwan ibn Mu'attal radiallahu an. And we know that the mischief makers at the time, the hypocrites, they were the one that had now fabricated and they slandered our mother Aisha radiallahu anha. And there was so much of turbulence and chaos and mayhem in Medina at the time, you know, because of now what the hypocrites had created, right? So this came about due to the mischief and the discord of the hypocrites. And the Prophet consulted with his wife Zainab bint Jahsh, radiallahu anha, and Barira, the slave girl of Aisha radiallahu anha, and asked for the opinion about Aisha. So Nabi sallallahu alayhi wa sallam, right, he asked for the opinion regarding this. So both of them bore witness of righteousness. Right? Look at this. Both of them bore witness of righteousness. Aisha radiallahu anha has the following to say about this message. When the Messenger of Allah sallallahu alayhi wa sallam, actually she's narrating, she's saying that when the Messenger of Allah was investigating this matter, remember this was a very delicate issue, this was something which was really hurting the Nabi of Allah, because in that month, my respected listeners, revelations didn't come at the time, and now these rumors are coming. Of course Nabi sallallahu alayhi wa sallam was furious, but the Nabi of Allah couldn't say anything. Abu Bakr radiallahu an, the father of Aisha radiallahu an, was furious at the time, but he couldn't say anything, right? Because now he couldn't make any sort of judgment. And eventually Allah then came and Allah subhanahu wa ta'ala revealed ayat and verses Surah An-Nur to cleanse the name of our mother Aisha radiallahu anha. So she says that when the Messenger of Allah was investigating this matter, he asked Zainab radiallahu anha of opinion of me. So he said, "Oh Zainab, what do you know of this matter and what have you seen?" So she replied, "Oh Messenger of Allah, I am ever protecting of what my ears have not heard and my eyes have not seen. I know nothing other than good about Aisha radiallahu anha." Subhanallah. If only we can adopt these kind of qualities. Look at what she said. Right? There could have been an opportunity for her now to put her down. To say, you know what? I want to show that I am the better one. Especially when it comes to co-wives. Right? This would have been a perfect opportunity for her. She said, "Oh Messenger of Allah, I am ever protecting what my ears have not heard and my eyes have not seen. I know nothing other than good about Aisha radiallahu anha." And amongst the wives of Allah's Messenger sallallahu alayhi wa sallam, Zainab was one who, due to certain virtues, could be considered to be a rival to me. Aisha radiallahu anha says, "Zainab was one who, due to certain virtues Allah had given, she could have been considered to be a rival to me. And having had the chance, she could have disparaged me in the eyes of the Prophet in order to make herself more favored with him. However, because of her piety and a religion and a deen and a akhlaq and a character and a sincerity and a genuineness, Allah protected her from being amongst my slanderers." What a beautiful example of husni dhan. Subhanallah. What a beautiful example of husni dhan. Harboring good thoughts about others. While many people could have fallen, you know, into error, Zainab took refuge under the umbrella of what? Of husni dhan. And was saved from the divine punishment that befell the slanderers of Aisha radiallahu anha. Because eventually, right, later the verses were revealed that cleared Aisha of the slanders. And verses 2 were revealed that contained a terrible warning for the slanderers and those who abandoned their good opinions along with them. It made it known that Allah had not been forgiving, they would have all been destroyed in a terrible way. So the fact that these warnings, my respected listeners, and threats were repeated several times is enough to show how ugly an act is suspicion and false accusation. My respected listeners, are we involved in accusing others? Are we in the habit of being suspicious of others? If that is the case in any one of us, really, my respected listeners, we need to work on ourselves. We need to develop ourselves. We need to rise above all of this unnecessary, you know, issues that we create amongst people. We need to rise above, become a better individual. The verses that Allah reveals, that Allah says that in these verses of Surah An-Nur, "Why when you heard it, did you not as men and women of the believers instinctively think good thoughts and say, Hadha ifkum mubin, that this is obviously a lie, right? Were it not for Allah's favor to you and His mercy, walaula fadlullahi alaykum wa rahmatuhu, right? If it was not for Allah's favor to you and His mercy, both in this world and thereafter, a terrible punishment would have afflicted you for your plunging headlong into it." It was again during the time of the incident of Ifk, when Abu Ayyub, the wife of Abu Ayyub al-Ansari, asked the husband, "Have you heard what people are saying about Aisha?" And Abu Ayyub replied, "Yes, I've heard, but they're all lies and fabrication." Then he asked his wife, Would you do such a vile thing? She answered, no, by Allah, I would never do such a vile thing. Upon this, Abu Ayyub radiallahu anhu said to her, by Allah, Aisha is much better than you are. SubhanAllah, imagine he's telling his wife this, that Aisha is much better than you are. This was the respect that they had for one another. You know, harboring good thoughts about each other. My respected listeners, this will develop a beautiful community. And this will take away all of the negativity that is around. You know, what is a nice example of the good opinion of that model generation of people? If only this was prevalent in our days, right? In the time that we're living in. So Ibn Mas'ud radiallahu anhu raised the following. He says, when you see your fellow brother committing a sin, do not be a helper of the devil, saying that things like, oh Lord, degrade him. Right? So what did he say? When you see your fellow brother or sister committing a sin, do not be a helper of shaitan, saying things like, oh Lord, degrade him, disgrace him, humiliate him, oh Allah, curse him. Rather say, oh Lord, forgive him and direct him to the straight path. So as companions of the Prophet sallallahu alaihi wasallam, we would never say anything about anyone that we did not know. That is what he said. We did not say anything about anyone that we did not know in what state they died. If his life ended well, we would say he has met with good. If he died in a bad way, we would fear saying anything about him. SubhanAllah. So reference for this, you'll find this in Abu Nu'aym Al-Hilya. And this is the way we can find the reference. In my respect to listeners, there are so many narrations of this sort where Sahaba radiallahu anhum, you know, harbored good feelings, good thoughts about others. For example, take a look at this one Sahabi. There was a Sahabi with the name of Abu Dujana radiallahu anhu. So a visitor came to visit him whilst he was ill in bed. And saw that his face was radiant. There was so much of nur and light, right? He had such a beautiful face, so to say. So he asked him, why does your face shine so much? I'm so intrigued. What's going on here? He said, you know what? To be honest with you, with all humility, I have two deeds. One is that I'm very hopeful for Allah will make my maghfirah and Allah will forgive me, you know, because of this. He said, one is that I remain silent about matters that do not concern me. My respected listeners, if it does not concern you, do not dive into it. Do not dive into it. It doesn't concern you. Leave it out, right? Sometimes we want to get involved in everything that happens. Or something happens in the masjid, something happens in the office, something, we want to get involved everywhere. If it does not concern you, leave it out. Don't get concerned. Don't concern yourself with regards to it. And he says, the other thing is that my heart is distant from thinking negative thoughts about the believers. And he says, at every moment, every time, I have good thoughts and good opinions about all the believers. And he says, that is the one thing that I hope Allah will make my maghfirah and Allah will forgive me for. SubhanAllah. So in essence, then to harbor good feelings about people is a fruit of the virtue of being able to look upon creation from the perspective of the Creator. To wish for the best for people and to see their good side is a very important trait, my respected listeners, that will lead one to the pleasure of Allah and to people's love. And we should all remember that thinking well of others requires extensive training. And striving against oneself, it is a lot of effort we need to make on ourselves, particularly because the devil is inseparable from man like the blood that runs in our body, right? He never stops his attempts to sow dissension and segregation and separation within the Muslim ummah and stir up disputes amongst them. Today we see how much of disputes that are going on, right? In our religious fraternities, how much of discord and disputes are going on in our communities, my respected listeners. And this is not a healthy thing to be happening. So thinking well of others is one of the greatest means to block this way before the devil. We ask Allah the Almighty to grant us sound hearts and to help us think well of our brothers and sisters. So I would like to end off by saying that recognize that every action that we do has two parts. The action itself and the intention. The amal and the niyyah. The action and the intention. So having a good opinion of someone when they make a mistake is to assume that they had good intentions, but they acted wrongly. Let me repeat this for those who don't understand. Having a good opinion of someone when they make a mistake is to assume that they had good intentions, but they acted wrongly. Assume a good intention. That is what I'm trying to say. Assume good about others. Assume that, you know what, I'm sure he had a good intention that he had in mind. Of course, correcting may still be required. Now we want to correct somebody. Do we correct them in public? Or do we take out the time, get into a vehicle, if you know where the person stays, go to their home, sit down with them with the highest level of adam and respect, say, you know what, A, B, and C, I don't think this was right. You know what, I think that this should be changed or that should be changed. And both parties, my respected listeners, having respect for one another, that is what is going to create love and muhabbah. So recognizing the good motives may facilitate being able to correct them if correcting is needed. You know, Hazrat Ali radiallahu anhu said that whoever fails to praise others for their good intentions will fail to praise them for their good actions. Whoever, let me repeat, subhanAllah, so profound, that whoever fails to praise others for their good intentions will fail to praise them for their good actions. So actions arise from intentions. You will not be able to recognize the good in others until you can recognize good intentions. May Allah the Almighty guide us all. May Allah the Almighty remove all of this jealousy and malice and, you know, hatred in our hearts for one another. May Allah subhanahu wa ta'ala cleanse us. May Allah cleanse our communities. May Allah grant us barakah and blessings. May Allah subhanahu wa ta'ala unite the ummah in this world. May Allah reunite every subscriber of the kalima la ilaha illallah Muhammadur Rasulullah with a clean heart in Jannatul Firdaus. And this brings us to the end of our discussion. I hope we have benefited. And as I always mention at the end, the most important thing from our discussions is that make the niyyah, make this intention, ya Allah, whatever good I hear, grant me the ability to bring amal in my life. If we just take one thing from the discussions that we have, from any of the discussions from the different presenters, one thing a day, and we try and implement it in our lives, imagine in a month. Right? Imagine in a year how much of goodness we'll have, whether it is, you know, striving for goodness, whether it is striving for our ibadah, whether it is our akhlaq and our character, whether it is developing good conduct and good traits in our lives. Every day we just take one thing and we try and implement it in our lives. My respected listeners, in a year, how much of good will come into our lives? But of course, we need to get the help and the nusra of Allah by making dua that Allah grants us the strength to continue in the path of righteousness. Until we meet again, fi amanillah, assalamu alaikum wa rahmatullahi wa barakatuh.
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0: الله أو أن تنكسر كل ابن آدم مخطئ والخير في
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2: Assalamu alaikum wa rahmatullahi wa barakatuh. The day today, the 1st of Muharram 1448, corresponding to the 17th of June 2026. In your local news, with discussions around the planned 30th June deadline for foreign nationals and the possibility of related protests, many South Africans are feeling anxious, uncertain and concerned about what the coming days may bring. During times like these, it's natural for emotions to run high with constant news updates, social media and conversations within our communities. They can all contribute to feelings of fear and uncertainty even before anything has happened. So how do we stay informed without becoming overwhelmed? And how do we protect our mental well-being during periods of heightened tensions? Radio Islam interviewed Bawani Delpat, a dedicated wellness counselor known for her compassionate and practical approach to mental and emotional well-being, about how important it is for adults and children to maintain normal daily routines during periods of social tension and uncertainty.
3: So it's quite important. However, in a case like this where there is a high possibility of the disruption, it's very difficult. I mean, in cases where you do feel, especially like I mentioned, business owners, if you feel that there's a possibility for your own safety and possibly the people that work for you, rather don't open for that day. You know, yes, it's a day of business lost, but I mean, a life can't be replaced. So we rather take the necessary precautions.
2: Bawani told us that the news of possible protests could trigger traumatic memories for people affected by the July 2021 unrest, and how can they cope with those emotions?
3: Of course, 100%, because I mean, that's it's obviously going to feel like reoccurring trauma. And based on what we know and the reason for the possible unrest, it's possibly going to be worse than then. So it's only natural for them to feel that way. And, you know, seek assistance. If you need to reach out to somebody to talk to them, please do so. You know, it doesn't make you less of a person if you need to speak to somebody. It's just you saying that I'm not okay, and that's also okay.
2: In other local news, public order police used stun grenades and rubber bullets to disperse a group of Malawian nationals at the Sherwood Hall transit site in Durban on Wednesday. The group refused to be transported either to Lindela Repatriation Center or to temporary accommodation on the Durban beachfront. The protesters said they were frustrated because women and children had been allowed to return home by bus, while some of the men were reportedly told they would be taken to the Lindela Repatriation Center instead of being repatriated to Malawi. On the African continent, Rwanda says it is taking precautionary public health measures in response to Ebola outbreak in the Democratic Republic of the Congo, despite having no confirmed cases within its borders. Health officials say the rapid spread of the outbreak has raised concerns, particularly because a large number of cases had already accumulated before it was officially detected in mid-May. According to the World Health Organization, the DRC has recorded 808 confirmed Ebola cases and 192 deaths since the outbreak was declared. Neighboring Uganda has reported 19 confirmed cases, including two deaths. And in your Ummah News, former Israeli Defense Minister Moshe Yaalon has criticized elements of the settler movement, comparing aspects of their ideology to Nazism. In an interview with Ynet, Yaalon said some factions within the religious Zionist movement promote a belief in Jewish supremacy. He also accused Israeli authorities of failing to properly investigate attacks on Palestinians in the occupied West Bank and criticized the government's handling of settler violence. And finally, the adoption of artificial intelligence in Britain has reached a turning point, with organizations moving beyond testing and beginning to use the technology at scale. According to Maureen Costello, business and government bodies are now applying AI to more complex tasks and using it to improve productivity. She said the focus has shifted from experimentation to real-world deployment, with organizations starting to see tangible benefits and return from their AI investments. And in your finances now, the rand is trading at 16.22 to the dollar, 21.75 to the pound and 18.81 to the euro. Gold is trading at $4,329.75 per fine ounce, and Brent crude oil is at $78.96 a barrel. In your Salah times, in Johannesburg, Asir sets in at 15.48 p.m. and in Durban at 15.27 p.m. I'm Nina Bambeni with your Radio Islam News at this hour.
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0: The Life of a Believer, a Life of Growth and Abundance. Join Ustada Shakira Hunter on Hayat and Tayyiba from 2 p.m. to 3 p.m., focusing on the continuous development of a believer and a constant focus to self-growth within our acts of worship and skills.
1: تدبر في آيات الرحمن. Pondering over the verses of Ar-Rahman.

0: Surah Nisa, Ayat 82. Mufti Taqi Uthmani. Do they not then ponder about the Quran? Had it been from someone other than Allah, they would have found it in a great deal of discrepancy. Tadabbur is derived from the Arabic word dabara, which means to ponder, reflect upon, and refers to the act of engaging in the Quran on a deeper level. It involves not just reading the words, but understanding their meanings, contemplating their relevance in our lives, seeking guidance, and putting it into action. Slow down, pause, and immerse yourself into the divine message of the Quran. Join Muallima Shakira Hunter every Wednesday afternoon at 2 p.m. Central African Time as she delves into the wisdoms of the Quran.
1: 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Ahlan wa sahlan wa marhaban bikum jami'a. A warm welcome back to each and every one of you. May Allah subhanahu wa ta'ala bless each and every one of you. This afternoon we are joining in to Tadabbur fi Ayat al-Rahmani at Hayat al-Tayyiba. Tadabbur fi Ayat al-Rahmani is, inshallah, pondering over the verses of Allah subhanahu wa ta'ala, pondering over the ayat of Allah. But today, inshallah, I want to look at the teacher, the Mu'allim al-Quran, and bi-idhnillahi ta'ala, let us look at how it is that we treasure and respect the Mu'allim al-Quran fi hayatina, in our lives. Now, when you look at the way Allah subhanahu wa ta'ala speaks about Allam al-Quran, that Allah is the one who teaches the Quran, he first starts it off and he says, Ar-Rahman, the most merciful, the most compassionate Allah subhanahu wa ta'ala. And so it automatically, and we have to understand that Allah is the one who teaches each and every one of us the Quran. And Allah subhanahu wa ta'ala, just as he taught it to Nabi sallallahu alayhi wa sallam, he will teach it to every single one of us. And Allah gives us the comfort of saying that without a doubt, we have certainly made the Quran easy to remember. And so Allah says, فَهَلْ مِن مُدَّكِرْ, is there anyone who will be mindful? And so the reality is that Allah subhanahu wa ta'ala has made it such that the Quran has been a journey of each and every one of us. And we owe it to the teachers who take their time, the teachers who sacrifice their hours and hours and hours, subhanAllah, just so that we are able to learn the deen of Allah subhanahu wa ta'ala. Now, currently we are looking at the jalsas that are happening. We are looking at the khatmul hifz that are happening, the qira'ah programs that are happening. It is absolutely fascinating the amount of programs that are happening in the world right now, isn't it? South Africa itself, but the entirety of the world. And when we see each madrasa having, you know, students upon students, we see that the ummah is being taught, the ummah is being catered to. It brings so much of comfort to your heart, does it not? When you see that each muallima or each muallim, each institute, they have their ustad, they have their teachers of hifz, they have their, you know, subhanAllah, the background of ilm that actually connects our children to the kitab of Allah subhanahu wa ta'ala. And so, subhanAllah, when we look at our teachers, I want every one of us to go back in time and think back to the teacher who taught you Surah Al-Fatiha. May Allah subhanahu wa ta'ala raise the daraja. Take time out as you are driving. Feel the nostalgia of that time. You might not even remember the teacher because you might have been too small. And the reality is, subhanAllah, that there were teachers in our lives who taught us Quran that we cannot even remember. I am saying this to you as I remember my own asatidat. And subhanAllah, you know, may Allah subhanahu wa ta'ala have mercy on those who have passed on. And may Allah subhanahu wa ta'ala raise the daraja of those who are with us. May Allah make it that their service of deen is accepted in His court. And subhanAllah, I had a beautiful mu'allima when I was quite young. I was about 4 years old. And she would teach for my parents. And she was actually a student of my parents. And she assisted me and them and taught me juz'amma, subhanAllah. And I always think of her, subhanAllah. And she had a beautiful daughter by the name of Shakira as well. And her daughter was tested with cancer. And may Allah subhanahu wa ta'ala raise her daraja. And Allah took her daughter away when she was quite young. But she was one of the first of my ustaz of the Quran. Years have passed on from that moment, subhanAllah. Years and years and years have passed on from that moment of her being my muallima, my teacher. And yet, subhanAllah, harfan ba'da harfin, letter after letter, haraka ba'da haraka, you know, sign after sign, she is getting waqfan ba'da waqfin, stop after stop. As I recite the Quran, she is getting ajr upon ajr upon ajr. This brings you, you know, to a deep understanding of Why is it that we have to prioritize our teachers of the Quran? The one who taught you ta'awudh, bismillah, surah al-fatiha, surah al-nas, falak, ikhlas, these are the surahs you read every day of your life. And if you have to times your surah al-fatiha by the amount of times you read it a day at a minimum, and subhanAllah, if you have to times it by the amount of ayat there are in those surahs, your ustad who taught you those first ayat are getting thousands, if not hundreds of thousands, billions, if I would say, of ajr, of reward, for being their student, and they might have forgotten your name and you have forgotten them, subhanAllah. And yet Allah subhanahu wa ta'ala continues to fulfill and to give them the ajr, the barakah of their rewards for the sacrifices that they made. Now, beloved listeners, why we are looking and we are speaking about the ode to our Quran teachers? I, subhanAllah, had the fortune yesterday to speak to some of the asatidah who are teaching Quran. And I asked them, you know, their routine. And it fascinated me, subhanAllah. So many of them wake up at about 3:30 so that they can finish their own ibadah. And so that they can begin their first class at 4 o'clock, subhanAllah. They are sitting for 2 to 3 hours after Fajr every day, sacrificing sleep so that they can listen to their students, subhanAllah. And if you have to actually work out what an asatid of Quran gains in reward, it is absolutely amazing. But the reality is, subhanAllah, many of the asatidah do not earn as much as they should be for that honor. And yet they are willing to sacrifice their time. Yet they are willing to sit and listen to students hour after hour, minute after minute, and just listen to the kalam of Allah subhanahu wa ta'ala. Help their students grow, build and develop their students, subhanAllah. It is incredibly humbling when you think and you look at it from the lenses of how do we get students to connect to Allah subhanahu wa ta'ala. How do we get students to connect to the Quran? It takes a teacher who's willing to sacrifice. And so, subhanAllah, we know there are children who have teachers that they dislike. They don't want to go to class. But when you think of the hundreds of thousands of children who absolutely love their ustad, who absolutely love going to their school, their madrasa, to learn from their ustad and to take on from them, we realize, subhanAllah, that our teachers, they give the first and the most important sacrifice and lesson to you and I, is that they have the rahmah that Allah subhanahu wa ta'ala speaks about and describes himself with, that they have this quality of rahmah and compassion when they are teaching, and this allows for their students to actually connect to the kalam of Allah subhanahu wa ta'ala. Now Allah subhanahu wa ta'ala venerates the action of teaching. Allah him describes himself, عَلَّمَ الْإِنسَانَ مَا لَمْ يَعْلَمُ, that Allah is the true teacher, the one who taught us what we do not know. And when we look at the Quranic teacher, subhanAllah, what we can understand that the Arabic teacher is one who's, oh sorry, the teacher of deen is the one who sacrifices, or teacher of Quran is the one who sacrifices so that they are able to see their students go forward, even if their students might not remember the focus and the fikr that they have given. And subhanAllah, there's a beautiful saying that I want to discuss today, that Allah subhanahu wa ta'ala has truly blessed you when he gave you an honorable teacher, a teacher, subhanAllah, who burnt candles at night, a teacher who went through every kind of obstacle to ensure that the true knowledge might be placed, the knowledge of Allah subhanahu wa ta'ala might be preserved for your child and for you. And subhanAllah, the kind of teacher who took the time to care, just as a parent cares when a child is in the cradle. And subhanAllah, the care of a Quranic teacher is not just the care of one's recitation of the Quran, but the ability for that child to live and be from amongst the Ahlul Quran. Now, subhanAllah, when we ponder over these words, what we can understand is that, subhanAllah, the most important person in my life and your life is the one who connects me to the kalam of Allah, the one who connects me to the meanings of the words of Allah, the one who connects me to the solace for my heart, the one who makes me understand that the removal of my anxiety, my stress, my worry is the person who teaches me Quran and teaches my children Quran. And so, beloved sisters and beloved listeners, when you and I are coming to the end of our year, we are usually focused on the teaching of Quran for our children. But how many of us have stopped for a second and focused on our own path, our own children, and their connection to Allah's Kalam? How many of us have focused on how is it that we are going to connect to Allah's Kalam? How is it that we are going to allow our children to be able to connect to their teachers? And how are we going to show them the silsila, the chain of your teacher to yourself, to them, subhanAllah? And this, you know, when we speak about an ode to our teachers of Quran, the ode has to be to those teachers who taught us part one, the teachers who taught us part two, the teachers who taught when we were unable to learn, the teachers who taught when we were stubbornly refusing to learn, subhanAllah. May Allah bless each and every one of them. Now, when we, you know, when we look at du'as that we make for our teachers, we have to make sure that we are making du'as that, subhanAllah, that are, you know, not only du'as for our teachers from, you know, from a point of their dunya, but a point of the akhir as well, subhanAllah. And one of the most beautiful du'as, Allahumma waffiq li mu'allimi, oh Allah, help my teacher fi amalih, in his work, and give him al-afiyah, al-sihha, and give him wellness and health as well, subhanAllah. Wellness and health. There's so many du'as that we can make du'a for our, you know, for our teachers. But what we have to do is, I think the most important thing is to recognize that we have to teach from a point of rahmah, but we have to value our teachers as well. We have to value our teachers and understand that when Allah subhanahu wa ta'ala grants you a teacher who is your companion, then subhanAllah, we have to, and a teacher who has so much of compassion and mercy in their teaching, then the, it is only up to us as students to be able to venerate them. I am, you know, stuttering over my words right now because subhanAllah, I'm thinking of all my ustad and my asatida over, you know, the years. And I make dua that Allah subhanahu wa ta'ala raise the daraja for really, subhanAllah, when you, that when we are, you know, teaching, the when they took that time to teach us, you don't realize at the time the way they taught us to the quality of rahmah and mercy and the quality of Allah subhanahu wa ta'ala, who He describes Himself. And He says, Ar-Rahman 'allama al-Qur'an. So the question then is, how much of rahmah do I have in my teaching? And if I have teachers who have shown me that compassion, and the greatest compassion you can show to somebody is connect them to the Quran, make them love the Quran, subhanAllah, create a relationship. And if you have a bond with a certain surah, a special surah, it truly is because you had a teacher, subhanAllah, who took time to create that love for you. And so Allah subhanahu wa ta'ala, in His Quran, Allah subhanahu wa ta'ala speaks about His rahmah. And Allah subhanahu wa ta'ala, when he develops our children and allows our children to become huffaz, we have to understand that our students are being entrusted to their teachers, and our students want to learn from their teachers. And so as teachers, subhanAllah, we have to make sure that we don't make our children hate the deen of Allah subhanahu wa ta'ala. And we always speak about the negative sometimes, but when we look at our children and we look at the love that they have, the deep love that they have for their teachers, the deep love that they have for the Quran, and you think, subhanAllah, how fortunate are they that Allah subhanahu wa ta'ala has granted them teachers who actually, you know, allows them to be able to connect to Allah subhanahu wa ta'ala. I would love to make a special dua that Allah subhanahu wa ta'ala bless each mu'allim, each teacher of deen, for truly your sacrifice, it may go unnoticed in this world, but in the court of Allah subhanahu wa ta'ala, Allah subhanahu wa ta'ala without a doubt is boasting about you today for the hours that you gave up of sleep, the hours of family time that you sacrifice so that our children can connect to the kalam of Allah subhanahu wa ta'ala. We thank you all, and we ask Allah subhanahu wa ta'ala to allow each and every one of us to truly recognize your sharaf, your honor. Barakallahu fikum. May Allah bless each and every teacher of the Quran, and may Allah grant every person a teacher of the Quran who connects us and connects our children to Allah subhanahu wa ta'ala. To all of our listeners out there, if you are thinking about your ustad today, your teachers today, send them a message, send them a beautiful message. Tell them you are thinking about them. Tell them Jazakallah Khair for the effort that they put into your life. When you read your Salah and you read your Salah with such beauty, when you can read Surah Al-Fatiha and understand the meaning, send a message to that teacher of Tafsir or that teacher of Tajweed or that teacher of Quran that allowed you to connect to the Kalam of Allah subhanahu wa ta'ala. Beloved listeners, as we come to the end of a year, it's always about the value that we place. And many of us, we thank our matric teachers, we thank our academic teachers. But let us not in this moment forget that you might, you know, at schools, children might be rushing through their Quran periods, might be thinking that there are so many other subjects that are more important. Wallahi, our success in this world and the Akhirah is in the recognition of every harf that we are taught, every letter that we are taught by the teachers of Quran. Venerate them, love them, respect them, and teach our children to love and respect the teachers of Quran. Barakallah feekum, jazakallah khair for joining me for this first segment. Inshallah, we'll take a short ad break. Barakallah feekum, inshallah, we'll be back shortly.
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0: The Life of a Believer, a Life of Growth and Abundance. Join Ustada Shakira Hunter on Hayatan Tayyaba from 2 p.m. to 3 p.m., focusing on the continuous development of a believer and a constant focus to self-growth within our acts of worship and skills.
1: السلام عليكم ورحمة الله تعالى وبركاته. 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A warm welcome back to each and every one of you to حياة طيبة with myself, معلمة شاكرة هنتا, on this beautiful Wednesday afternoon. We thank Allah subhanahu wa ta'ala for opportunities of growth and opportunities of alhamdulillah building our iman. Today, alhamdulillah, we have been looking at Tadabbur fi Ayat al-Rahmani, and we are now moving on to our next segment where we are looking at the lives of the Sahaba radiallahu anhu majma'in, and we are focusing on pertinent lessons from their lives. Today we focus on the story of Umm Salama radiallahu ta'ala anha, and the reality is that when we look at her life, it is almost an impossibility in that we are able to have the correct amount of words to describe and to speak about her exalted stature. Now, who was Umm Salama radiallahu ta'ala anha? Her father was one of the renowned nobles from the aristocratic tribe of Makhzum. Now, her father was quite legendary in that he was subhanAllah, famously known for his generosity. And because of this, he was regarded and he was given the beautiful name of the traveler's provision. He had a beautiful sunnah, or I should say a practice, that for any travelers that he hosted, he would care for them abundantly. And they, he would care for them in such a way that they would need nothing after that. And can you imagine in this day?

0: age, you are traveling and you don't have to worry about booking a hotel. You don't have to worry about food. Somebody is opening their home and looking after you and taking care of you in such a way, subhanAllah, that you are, that they literally take care of so much that you have no needs any further than that. Now, her husband, subhanAllah, was Abdullah bin Abdul Asad, who was one of the first 10 Muslims to accept Islam. And subhanAllah, there was only a few people who had accepted Islam before them, of which Abu Bakr radiallahu anhu was before them. Now, she was, you know, given the name Hind, but she was famously known as Ummi Salama radiallahu anha. And she had accepted Islam with her husband amongst the pioneers of Islam, the very first and the very early days of Islam. When the couple accepted Islam, you know, subhanAllah, this is amazing at that time that the husband and the wife accepts Islam together. The Quraysh were enraged by their conversion. And subhanAllah, the kuffar of Makkah, the enemies of Islam, they opposed this conversion to Islam with a ferocity that, you know, that made it such that anybody else who had an intention to accept Islam, that it would, you know, deter them from doing so. But when you look at Ummi Salama radiallahu ta'ala anha and her husband, subhanAllah, may Allah reward them with his everlasting pleasure, Ridwan, and the gardens of Jannah for the sacrifices that they did to uphold this beautiful religion, we see the way they bore all of this opposition and oppression with so much of fortitude and sabr, subhanAllah. When, you know, the persecution grew and grew and it came to such a point where it was unendurable, Rasulullah sallallahu alayhi wasallam, at that time, he permitted the Sahaba to leave and to move to Ethiopia as a form of immigration, as hijrah. So Abu Salama and Ummi Salama radiallahu ta'ala anhum ajma'een, they were one of the first to immigrate at this time. Now, can you imagine Ummi Salama radiallahu ta'ala anha? She travels to an unknown land, leaving behind her luxurious home and her social prestige in Makkatul Mukarramah. Willingly, she sacrificed all the comforts that she had for the sake of Allah subhanahu wa ta'ala. And her only motive at this time was to seek the reward of Allah and to persevere in the path of Allah's pleasure, His divine pleasure. And we ask Allah to shower her with it, subhanAllah, and her husband. Despite the protection that was granted to the young couple, they had now gone to Ethiopia and the King Najashi had given them his protection. They still had this desire to return to Makkah. Obviously, subhanAllah, it is khairul bilad. It is the best of cities. It is a city that is truly, you know, subhanAllah, a place where your heart longs to return, even when you are not even from there. Imagine if you are from there. So willingly, she then sacrifices all of these comforts and she's staying there, but her heart is attached and desires to return to Makkah. And subhanAllah, from time to time, they would get different news from Makkatul Mukarramah and the news would reach them. And so after a while, they had heard that the Muslims had increased in number, and they heard that Umar radiallahu anhu became a Muslim, and Hamza bin Abdul Muttalib had also accepted Islam. And so they realized that even Umar ibn Khattab, who was one of the giants, and Hamza was still, you know, a giant, then subhanAllah, both of them, you know, there was a great strengthening to Islam. And so they had heard the rumors that the Quraysh had diminished. So once they heard this news, they felt, you know, because they had this intense and fervent longing for Masjid, for Nabi sallallahu alayhi wa sallam, they resolved to return to Makkah. So Ummi Salama and her husband too, they eagerly joined them and they now began the journey. All too soon, subhanAllah, as they were coming back, they realized that those were just rumors. And now what had happened was, with the conversion of Umar radiallahu anhu and Hamza, the Quraysh had become even more hostile than before, and now they were torturing the Muslims at, you know, even at an even worse level. So at this time, Rasulullah sallallahu alaihi wasallam, now Allah subhanahu wa ta'ala sent down the command, and the Sahaba were given the permission to migrate to Madinatul Munawwara. And once more, Ummi Salama radiallahu ta'ala anha and her husband, they decide to migrate and to leave Makkatul Mukarramah and go to Medina so that they could protect their religion. You know, this is a massive lesson for us, first and foremost, subhanAllah, of the desire of them to worship Allah subhanahu wa ta'ala in peace causes them to leave their home not once, but twice, bi-idhnillahi ta'ala. And when you... you know, you would think now that Allah had tested them in so many different ways, and they were now leaving to go to Madinatul Munawwara, and they were on their way, and Allah subhanahu wa ta'ala tests them again. On the way, as they were, you know, moving from Makkah to Medina, there was another, you know, a terrible tragedy that had befell them, and you hear subhanAllah, the way Umm Salama describes these moments, she says, when Abu Salama resolved to depart from Medina, he arranged for a camel, and after seating me, he placed our child Salama in my lap, and he began leading the camel forward. But before we could leave Makkah, we were spotted by men from my tribe, the Banu Makhzum, who came forward in fierce opposition, saying to Abu Salama, you may have managed to escape us, but what of this woman of yours? She is our daughter. Why would we allow you to take her on your travels? They pounced on us and wrenched me away. When my husband's tribe, Banu Abdul Asad, saw my clan seizing me and my child, they flared up in fury and they shouted, by Allah, we will never leave the child with this woman after you have forcibly snatched her away from our brother, for he is our son and we have a greater right over him. Then both of tribes began this tug of war for my child, Salama, while I looked on helplessly until the Banu Abdul Asad snatched him by the hand and took him away. Thus, in the space of just a few moments, I found myself bereft and abandoned. My husband left for Medina in order to save himself and his faith, while my child was torn from me by Banu Abdul Asad. I was left behind, devastated and heartbroken. I was compelled to return to my people, the Banu Makhzum, who kept me with them. In one fateful hour, I had been forcibly separated from both my husband and my son. After that day, I would go out every morning to the valley and sit down in the spot where the calamity had taken place. I would relive those agonizing moments when my husband and son had been torn from me, and I would weep increasingly until the shades of night fell. I did this for almost a year, until my first cousin passed by me and took pity on me. Out of compassion, he rebuked my people. Why don't you free this poor woman? You have separated her from her husband and her child. He pleaded my cause until finally they said, go and join your husband if you wish. But how could I join my husband in Medina and leave behind the apple of my eye with the Banu Abdul Asad? How would my grief ever be assuaged if I were to immigrate, leaving behind my small son in Makkah without any news of him? Eventually, some people took pity on my grief and their hearts softened towards me. So they interceded with the Banu Abdul Asad on my behalf. At last, my child Salama was restored to me. I had no desire to linger in Makkah waiting for a fellow traveler, so I quickly made the arrangements and prepared my camel. Placing my child in my lap, I set out for Medina all alone, but determined to find my husband. When I reached Tan'im, I met Uthman ibn Talha radiallahu anhu, who asked, where are you going, O daughter of the traveler's provision? I replied, I am going to join my husband in Medina. He asked, is none with you? I replied, none but Allah and my little child. He responded, by Allah, I shall not leave you until you reach Medina. And he grasped the reins of the camel and began to walk along, leading it. By Allah, I have never met a nobler or more honorable Arab. Whenever he reached a resting place, he would make my camel kneel down. Then he would withdraw some distance while I dismounted. Only then he would draw near the camel, remove the litter and led it to a tree to be tied. Afterwards, he would withdraw to another tree and rest in its shade. Once the rest was over, he would prepare my camel once more and retreat to a distance. Once I was astride, he would approach and lead the camel forward. Such was his daily routine until we reached Medina. When we saw the homes of Banu Amr ibn Auf ibn Quba, he said, your husband is in this dwelling. Enter it with the blessing of Allah. Then he departed for Makkah. At long last, the couple had been reunited for the fadl, the grace of Allah subhanahu wa ta'ala, after an agonizing and prolonged separation. Both husband and wife had a blissful reunion, but this was not destined to remain forever. War upon war ensued in rapid succession in Madinatul Munawwara. First came Badr, in which Abu Salama radiallahu anhu fought and returned with the Muslims, having won a mighty victory for Islam. Then came the Battle of Uhud. Once more he was tested, and once more he passed with flying colors. At Uhud, he received a fatal wound for which he was treated, but to no avail. Soon it became inflamed and swollen, causing him to become bedridden. During his convalescence, Abu Salama told his wife, Umm Salama, I heard the Messenger of Allah sallallahu alaihi wasallam saying, when someone is afflicted with any misfortune, fortune. He should say, Inna lillahi wa inna ilayhi raji'un. Indeed, to Allah we belong and to Him we shall be returned. And he also says, Allahumma ajurni fi musibati wa khlufni khayran min. O Allah, I seek the reward for this affliction from you. O Allah, grant me something better in return. And Allah will definitely grant him that. Abu Salama remained in his sickbed for many days. Each morning, the Messenger of Allah sallallahu alaihi wasallam would come to spend time with him, and he continued to come until Abu Salama passed away from this world. Then the Blessed Prophet sallallahu alaihi wasallam closed the eyes of his companion with his noble hand, and raising his gaze towards the sky sallallahu alaihi wasallam, he said, O Allah, forgive Abu Salama and elevate his rank among those who brought near to you. Provide for his family and those he left behind, and forgive us and forgive him, O Lord of the worlds, and extend his grave and fill it with light. Umm Salama remembered the words of Rasulullah sallallahu alaihi wasallam about the dua that she was to read when you go through some kind of difficulty, and so she said, Allahumma ajurni fi musibati wa khlufni khayran minhu. At first, she only said, O Allah, I seek the reward of my affliction from you. And she couldn't bear to say, grant me that which is better. Because she thought to herself, who could be better than Abu Salama? Eventually, she managed to complete, وَخْلُفْلِ خَيْرًا مِنْ O Allah, grant me better. The Muslims were overwhelmed with grief at the affliction of Umm Salama. In fact, they named her the widow of the Arabs, for she had no one of her own in Medina, other than a little child. The Muhajireen and the Ansar, they were very conscious of the rights of Umm Salama radiallahu ta'ala anha upon them. First, Abu Bakr radiallahu anhu proposed to her, but she declined. Then, Umar radiallahu anhu proposed to her, but she refused him as well. Finally, the Messenger of Allah sallallahu alayhi wasallam proposes to her, and she says, I have three faults. I am a jealous woman, and I fear that some behavior of mine might anger you, for which Allah will punish me. I am advanced in years, and lastly, I have children. And Rasulullah sallallahu alaihi wasallam replied, regarding the jealousy which you mention, I shall pray to Allah to remove it from you. As for your advanced years, I too am in the same position. And as for my children to which you allude, your children will be my children. So the Messenger of Allah sallallahu alaihi wasallam married Umm Salama, and Allah azza wa jal answered her prayer and granted her someone better than Abu Salama. Remember, listeners, she was afraid to ask Allah to give her better in that affliction. And yet, subhanAllah, she had thought at that time that there was no one better than Abu Salama. And Allah subhanahu wa ta'ala granted her the status of Ummul Mu'mineen. She no longer was known as the mother of Salama. She was now the mother of the believers. May Allah subhanahu wa ta'ala be pleased with her, and may Allah subhanahu wa ta'ala grant her the highest of abodes, radiyallahu ta'ala anha. Now, beloved listeners, there are many, many lessons that we can take from this beautiful story, and it's an incredibly difficult one, but one of great lesson. First and foremost, when we as an ummah, when we experience pain, when we experience loss, when we experience difficulty, when we experience challenges in our lives, the first and the most important thing we have to understand that Allah subhanahu wa ta'ala has promised us that within every loss, there is good and there is khair and there is an assistance from Allah subhanahu wa ta'ala. Many of us, we lose our beloved ones, we lose the ones that are closest to us, we go through so much of musibah. But we have to stop and we have to learn to recite these du'as, these words. If we can't say it in Arabic, we learn and we repeat them in English so that they become a means of khair for us. We say, Allahumma ajurna, O Allahumma ajurni fi musibati. O Allah, reward me in this time of difficulty. Meaning, I'm going through such a huge test, such a huge challenge, and I am asking you to grant me a reward within this time. Now you might think that I am losing my beloved, I'm losing the ones closest to me. How will I ever go through this? But when you look at it with the lenses of Allah subhanahu wa ta'ala granting you reward for this musibah, for this calamity, then the lenses changes completely. And then we look at it with the lenses of, this is an affliction and a test from Allah subhanahu wa ta'ala. Ta'ala. And the only way that we can come out and we can break away from this test is when we fix our gaze on Allah Himself, and we know that Allah subhanahu wa ta'ala will grant us better within every single test. And wallahi, beloved listeners, I have seen this, subhanAllah, in my own life, and I've seen in the lives of many people. When you recognize the test is coming from Allah, that when you recognize that affliction is coming from Allah, when you recognize that you are going through that moment and it might seem as the biggest and the worst and the most difficult moment and challenge of your life, but you see the moment or the hand of Allah within that. You see the reward within that. You see the way that Allah exchanges that test for something so much bigger. That is when you truly recognize who Allah subhanahu wa ta'ala is. That is when you realize that there is nothing that afflicts us except that it is good for us, because it has been written by Allah subhanahu wa ta'ala Himself. So the dua that we see that her husband taught her was, Allahumma ajurni fi musibati. O Allah, reward me in my time of affliction. Wa khlufli khayra min. And O Allah, grant me better than what I have lost. Grant me better than it. And Allah had taken her beloved husband, Abu Salama, away from her. And subhanAllah, the logical mind could not understand, could not fathom that there would be anything better than her husband. And yet Allah subhanahu wa ta'ala granted her Habibuna Muhammad Mustafa sallallahu alayhi wa sallam as a husband, and she has the greatest honor of being Ummul Mu'mineen, a true, true understanding of this dua. وَخْلُفْنِي خَيْرًا مِّنْ Oh Allah, grant me better. Jazakallah khair, beloved listeners, for joining us this afternoon on Hayatun Tayyibah. As always, it has been an absolute pleasure to be in your company this afternoon. And we ask Allah subhanahu wa ta'ala to make the Quran a guide for each and every one of us, and to make the Quran an answer for every single worry that we might be going through. Barakallah feekum, and jazakallah khair to our engineering team. Inshallah, we'll chat again tomorrow afternoon from 2 to 3 p.m. Barakallah feekum. Assalamu alaikum wa rahmatullahi wa barakatuh.
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1: Assalamu alaikum wa rahmatullahi wa barakatuh. The day today, the 1st of Muharram 1448, corresponding to the 17th of June 2026. In your local news, with discussions around the planned 30th June deadline for foreign nationals and the possibility of related protests, many South Africans are feeling anxious, uncertain, and concerned about what the coming day. The coming days may bring. During times like these, it's natural for emotions to run high with constant news updates, social media, and conversations within our communities. They can all contribute to feelings of fear and uncertainty even before anything has happened. So how do we stay informed without becoming overwhelmed? And how do we protect our mental well-being during periods of heightened tensions? Radio Islam interviewed Bawani Delpat, a dedicated wellness counselor known for her compassionate and practical approach to mental and emotional well-being, about how important it is for adults and children to maintain normal daily routines during periods of social tension and uncertainty.
2: So it's quite important. However, in a case like this where there is a high possibility of the disruption, it's very difficult. I mean, in cases where you do feel, especially like I mentioned, business owners, if you feel that there's a possibility for your own safety and possibly the people that work for you, rather don't open for that day. You know, yes, it's a day of business lost, but I mean, a life can't be replaced. So we rather take the necessary precautions.
1: Bawani told us that the news of possible protests could trigger traumatic memories for people affected by the July 2021 unrest, and how can they cope with those emotions?
2: Of course, 100%, because I mean, it's obviously going to feel like reoccurring trauma. And based on what we know and the reason for the possible unrest, it's possibly going to be worse than then. So it's only natural for them to feel that way. And, you know, seek assistance. If you need to reach out to somebody to talk to them, please do so. You know, it doesn't make you less of a person if you need to speak to somebody. It's just you saying that I'm not okay, and that's also okay.
1: In other local news, public order police use stun grenades and rubber bullets to disperse a group of Malawian nationals at the Sherwood Hall transit site in Durban on Wednesday. The group refused to be transported either to Lindela Repatriation Center or to temporary accommodation on the Durban beachfront. The protesters said they were frustrated because women and children had been allowed to return home by bus, while some of the men were reportedly told they would be taken to the Lindela Repatriation Center instead of being repatriated to Malawi. On the African continent, Rwanda says it is taking precautionary public health measures in response to Ebola outbreak in the Democratic Republic of the Congo, despite having no confirmed cases within its borders. Health officials say the rapid spread of the outbreak has raised concerns, particularly because a large number of cases had already accumulated before it was officially detected in mid-May. According to the World Health Organization, the DRC has recorded 808 confirmed Ebola cases and 192 deaths since the outbreak was declared. Neighboring Uganda has reported 19 confirmed cases, including 2 deaths. And in your Ummah News, former Israeli Defense Minister Moshe Yaalon has criticized elements of the settler movement, comparing aspects of their ideology to Nazism. In an interview with Ynet, Yaalon said some factions within the religious Zionist movement promote a belief in Jewish supremacy. He also accused Israeli authorities of failing to properly investigate attacks on Palestinians in the occupied West Bank and criticized the government's handling of settler violence. And finally, the adoption of artificial intelligence in Britain has reached a turning point, with organizations moving beyond testing and beginning to use the technology at scale. According to Maureen Costello, business and government bodies are now applying AI to more complex tasks and using it to improve production. productivity. She said the focus has shifted from experimentation to real-world deployment, with organizations starting to see tangible benefits and return from their AI investments. And in your finances, now the rand is trading at 16.22 to the dollar, 21.75 to the pound, and 18.81 to the euro. Gold is trading at 4,329.75 per fine ounce, and Brent crude oil is at 78.96 a barrel. In your Salah times, in Johannesburg, a sir sets in at 15:48 p.m. and in Durban at 15:27 p.m. I'm Nina Bambeni with your Radio Islam News at this hour.
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3: Assalamu alaikum wa rahmatullahi wa barakatuh. This is the afternoon mix on Radio Islam International. My name is Ibrahim Daya, and inshallah, I will be keeping you company up until 4 p.m. this afternoon. It's the 17th of June 2026. It's the 1st of Muharram 1448. And with the sighting of the new moon last night, the new year is ushered in. It's 1448. The first month of the year is Muharram. It's a month of great reward and a month of great virtue as well. When Allah subhanahu wa ta'ala speaks about the months, the lunar months in Quran, Allah subhanahu wa ta'ala says, Minha arba'atun hurum, that four of them are sacred. Which four are they? Dhul-Qa'dah, Dhul-Hijjah, Muharram, and Rajab. Dhul-Qa'dah, Dhul-Hijjah, Muharram, and Rajab. So Dhul-Qa'dah and Dhul-Hijjah have passed by. We are now in the sacred month of Muharram. And out of the four sacred months, Muharram has been blessed with certain specific virtues. Nabi sallallahu alayhi wa sallam, it said that the best of fast, the best of fast, of sawm, fasting, besides the month of Ramadan, is fasting in the month of Allah. Fasting in Allah's month, and that is the month of Muharram. So besides the fast of Ramadan and the roza and the sawm of Ramadan, the fasting which is beloved to Allah subhanahu wa ta'ala, or is the best after the month of Ramadan, is fasting during the month of Muharram. Now, it's not obligatory, it's not farad, it's not wajib, it's not compulsory. But the one who does fast in these days out of his own will or her own will and choice is entitled to a great reward by Allah subhanahu wa ta'ala, that keeping nafil fast during this month. One who fasts out of his own choice without it being obligatory on him. And of course, during this month, we know there's the day of Ashura, the 10th of Muharram, and there are actions that are or should be done on that day. To fast on that day, Nabi sallallahu alayhi wa sallam instructed us to fast on the day of Ashura, a day before it or a day after it. The day of Ashura would be next week, Friday. So to fast either Thursday and Friday or Friday and Saturday. There's great reward in that as well. And of course, the other days, the other actions that should be done on that day is to spend a little bit on your family. So a great month, the month of Muharram. It's the start of a new year as well. So we should have good intentions of what we want to achieve and what we want to do in this coming year, 1448. Good intentions, being a better person, being a better Muslim, being closer to Allah subhanahu wa ta'ala, rectifying the wrongs that we've done in the previous years. Every day, every week, every month, every year that passes by, we are getting closer and closer to our ultimate destination, which is the Akhirah. So it's only right that we prepare for it. 10 minutes past three. Let's take an ad break. When we come back, we'll continue with the program. We'll speak a little bit about love for Nabi sallallahu alayhi wasallam and the love that Sahaba had for the Prophet sallallahu alayhi wasallam. And then at about 3:30, we've got an interesting interview lined up for you, where we have an expert to give us advice on how to deal with the current situation that we are facing in our country. There are marches that are taking place in different parts of the country, and many people feel it's uncertain what will happen. Will I be safe? How do I protect myself and my properties or my possessions or my business and so on? So they'll be sharing with us their expert advice. That's at about 3:30 p.m. You can interact with us. You can share with us your thoughts on 072-786-1548.
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0: Aisha radiallahu anha narrates that a person came to the Prophet sallallahu alayhi wa sallam and said, O Nabi of Allah, indeed you are more beloved to me than my own self and my own son. If I am at home and your thought crosses my mind, I cannot contain myself until I come and I set my gaze on you. And then the Sahabi, he mentioned his concern that whenever I think about my death as well as your departing, it dawns upon me that you will enter Jannah. And he's speaking to the Prophet sallallahu alaihi wasallam and saying that you will be elevated with the Anbiya alayhi salatu wasalam. And when I will enter Jannah, my worry is that I will not be able to set my gaze on you. Upon hearing this, Nabi sallallahu alayhi wasallam gave no response until Jibreel alayhi salam descended with the verses, وَمَنْ يُتِعِ اللَّهَ وَالرَّسُولِ فَأُولَٰئِكَ مَعَ الَّذِينَ أَنْعَمَ اللَّهُ عَلَيْهِمْ مِنَ النَّبِيِّينَ وَالصِّدِّيقِينَ وَالشُّهَدَاءِ وَالصَّالِحِينَ وَحَسُنَ أُولَٰئِكَ رَفِيقًا. 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Excellent are they as companions. So this was the concern of the Sahabi, that in this world, whenever I miss you, whenever I think of you, and there's an uneasiness in my heart that I really want to see you, all I have to do is leave my house and I come to you and I'm able to look at you, and this brings me joy. But the Sahabi said, in Jannah, how am I going to do this? Because, O Prophet of Allah, you'll be in a higher stage in Jannah. So this hadith here very clearly explains the deep attachment and the love that the Sahaba radiallahu anhum possessed for the Prophet sallallahu alaihi wasallam. It was such that an ayah of the Quran had to be revealed in order to address this concern that they had. But Allah subhanahu wa ta'ala revealed an ayah saying that those who obey Allah, those who obey the Prophet, they will be with them. You will be with the prophets, you will be with the siddiqeen, you'll be with the martyrs and the pious as well, and the righteous on that day. And the Sahaba radiallahu anhum, they were confident about their love. They were confident about their love. Anas radiallahu anhu narrates that a person once asked Rasulullah sallallahu alayhi wa sallam regarding Qiyamah. And he said to the Prophet sallallahu alayhi wa sallam, when is Qiyamah? When is Qiyamah? In response to this question, Nabi sallallahu alayhi wa sallam posed another question. Nabi sallallahu alayhi wa sallam did not answer, say, Qiyamah will be on such and such day or this. Nabi sallallahu alayhi wa sallam asked a question and he said, what preparation have you made for it? The most important thing is preparation, preparing for the afterlife. So the person replied that no preparation as such. I have not prepared for it by performing abundant nafal salah and fast and sadaqah. Meaning I haven't done much more than what needs to be done. I do that which has to be done, performing the five times salah and so on. But other than that, this person felt that I haven't done anything more than that. However, he then mentions, however, I love Allah and His Rasul sallallahu alayhi wasallam. Just that. I love Allah and His Rasul sallallahu alayhi wasallam. Nabi sallallahu alayhi wasallam then offered him. Nabi sallallahu alayhi wasallam then told him that Anta ma'a man ahabba. Anta ma'a man ahbabta. Anta ma'a man ahbabta. That you will be with whom with whom you love. On the day of Qiyamah in Jannah, you will be with those that you love. When Nabi sallallahu alayhi wasallam responded to this person and the Sahaba in this manner, Anas radiallahu anhu says, those of us that were there, we were so happy. We were never so happy about anything like how we were when we heard Nabi sallallahu alayhi wasallam say these words. And when Nabi sallallahu alayhi wasallam uttered this, Anta ma'a man ahbabta, that you are with whom you love, this brought great joy to the Sahaba and those that were present, because they knew that they had true love for the Prophet sallallahu alayhi wasallam. The Sahaba radiallahu anhum, they were extremely, extremely delighted, as they were confident that they had true love for Rasulullah sallallahu alayhi wasallam, and would therefore enjoy his company on the day of Qiyamah. Anas radiallahu anhu, in fact, even went to this extent of expressing his love, saying that I love Rasulullah sallallahu alayhi wa sallam, فأنا أحب النبي sallallahu alayhi wa sallam, وأبا بكر وعمر, عمر, أبو بكر and عمر radiallahu anhuما, وأرجو أن أكون معهم, and I hope to enjoy their company, بحبي, by virtue of the love that I have for them. And he goes on to say, and these are the words of Anas radiallahu anhu, وَإِلَّمْ أَعْمَلْ بِمِثْلِ عَمَالِهِمْ, even though I do not have actions which can compare to theirs. So Anas radiallahu anhu would say this, and this is the servant of the Prophet sallallahu alayhi wa sallam, that I love Allah, I love Nabi sallallahu alayhi wa sallam, I love Abu Bakr, I love Umar 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for them. Even though I cannot do actions, I cannot match them in my actions or in the actions that they had done, but just because of the love that I have for them, I hope to be with them on the day of Qiyamah. So the Sahaba radiallahu anhum had great love for the Prophet sallallahu alayhi wasallam. On the occasion of Hudaybiyah, Nabi sallallahu alayhi wasallam was prevented by the disbelievers of Mecca from performing Umrah together with the Sahaba radiallahu anhum. Now at that time, there was a person, the name Urwa bin Mas'ud radiallahu anhum, and he was sent as an envoy on behalf of the Quraysh to the Prophet sallallahu alayhi wasallam. Now at that time, Urwa bin Mas'ud was not a Sahabi. He did not accept Islam as yet. So while amongst the Muslims, Urwa began to closely examine the companions of Nabi sallallahu alayhi wasallam. And when he returned to his people, he gave them the following, he gave them an account of what he had witnessed and what he had seen. And he told them, and addressing the Quraysh and the people, this is what he said. He says, "O my people, by Allah, I went as an envoy to many kings. You sent me to the Caesar, to the Kisra, to the Najashi, you know, to different kings, the Persian, the Roman, the Abyssinian king. I've been to all of them, and I've sat with them, and I've sat in their courts and in their palaces. By Allah, I have never seen any king whose subjects revere him as much as the companions of Muhammad sallallahu alayhi wasallam love and respect him. By Allah, he does not take out saliva," meaning he doesn't, you know, the saliva that leaves his mouth, "except that it falls into the palms of one of them, who then rub it on the face and the body. When he commands them, they hasten to execute his command. When he makes wudu, they are on the verge of fighting with one another for his used water. When he speaks, they lower their voices in his presence. They also do not stare at him out of respect for him." So after this kind of testimony from a person who had seen the world and visited the superpowers of that time, and who was an enemy, at that time he was an enemy of the Muslims. He was not a Muslim. If we look at this narration and this quote of Urwa, at the time when he was not a Muslim and he had seen the different kings and different palaces, so there's absolutely no need to doubt the love that the Sahaba radiallahu anhum had for the Prophet sallallahu alaihi wasallam. The love that they had was unmatched. That even those that were not Muslims, even those that were the enemies of the Muslims, they also would admire the love that the Sahaba had for Nabi sallallahu alaihi wasallam. And of course, when we look into each Sahabi, especially when we look into the life of Abu Bakr and Umar radiallahu anhu, we find numerous examples of the love that they had for the Prophet sallallahu alaihi wasallam. And the Sahabi who possessed the greatest amount of love for the Prophet sallallahu alaihi wasallam was Abu Bakr radiallahu anhu. He sacrificed everything, his life, his family, his wealth, all for the well-being and the comfort of Nabi sallallahu alayhi wasallam. The one that really stands out, the one that really stands out is during the journey of Hijrah. The situation was absolutely tense. It was a long journey. It was a difficult and challenging journey. The disbelievers were pursuing Nabi sallallahu alayhi wasallam. They had also set their bounty of 100 camels, and this was promised to the person who would intercept, or that person who would bring Nabi sallallahu alayhi wasallam to the Quraysh. Now, despite the tense situation, Abu Bakr radiallahu anhu made every possible arrangement for the comfort of Nabi sallallahu alayhi wasallam. So much so that a search party had come very close to them. So Abu Bakr radiallahu anhu started to cry, and he was worried. When Nabi sallallahu alayhi wasallam asked him the reason for his crying, he replied, "By Allah, I'm not crying because of the fear of losing my life. Rather, I am crying because of fear over you. I'm not crying because I'm going to lose my the unease, the discomfort that I'm feeling is because of fear over you, that what will happen to you." And it is during that time when Nabi sallallahu alayhi wasallam had said that لا تحزن إن الله معنا, that don't worry, Allah subhanahu wa ta'ala is with us. Allah subhanahu wa ta'ala is with us. And when you look into the life of Umar radiallahu anhu, there's a narration as well where on one occasion Nabi sallallahu alayhi wasallam was holding the hand of Umar radiallahu anhu, and Umar radiallahu anhu said to him, "O Rasulullah, you are definitely more beloved to me than everything except my own self. That you are more beloved to me than everything, you know, my family, my wealth, everything except my own self." Nabi sallallahu alayhi wasallam then replied, "By the being who controls my life, you will not reach the highest stages until I am more beloved to you than your own self." Then even more than your own self, you have to love the Prophet sallallahu alayhi wasallam. After pondering for a little, Umar radiallahu anhu then replied, "Definitely you are more beloved to me than even my own self." And that's when Nabi sallallahu alayhi wasallam said that that is how it should be, O Umar. Now, O Umar. And you'll find that like this, there were different narrations where they would express their love, not only verbally, but the actions also prove the love that they had for the Prophet sallallahu alayhi wasallam. It didn't matter whether they would lose, their possessions, or some sort of discomfort would come to them, or uneasiness, or challenges. Didn't matter. They would express, and they had true love for the Prophet sallallahu alayhi wasallam. There's also a narration of Umar radiallahu anhu in which he told Abbas radiallahu anhu, the uncle of Nabi sallallahu alayhi wasallam, that accept Islam. Your Islam is dearer to me than the Islam of my father, and the sole reason being I have seen Nabi sallallahu alayhi wasallam anxious of your Islam. So your Islam, he would tell Abbas radiallahu anhu, because of the concern that Nabi sallallahu alayhi wasallam had for his uncle, your Islam is more dear to me than that of my own father. Subhanallah. This was the love that Sahaba radiallahu anhum had for the Prophet sallallahu alayhi wasallam. It's 29 minutes past 3.
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0: growing uncertainty from viral social media posts to warnings of potential protest actions. Many South Africans are wondering whether they should be concerned and how best to prepare. And we are speaking about steps that should be taken during this protest or unrest that happens. And joining us today is Mike Bolles, a private investigator and crime watcher, to discuss the facts, the risk, and the safety measures that could make all the difference in the weeks ahead. Mike, good afternoon. Thank you so much for joining us on Radio Islam.
1: Thank you so much. Thank you for the opportunity. I really appreciate that.
0: Now, Mike, there's been growing discussion around protest leading up to the 30th of June. From a safety perspective, what should ordinary South Africans be doing now to prepare themselves and their families as well?
1: Yeah, well, obviously everybody by now knows that South Africa is the most dangerous country in the world, and it should be treated as such. I would highly advise that the people watch the media, specifically with the latest problems and the latest situations that we're finding in South Africa, what's happening. The media of South Africa, including you guys, is very on top of it. And they're going out of their way to inform the South African public of what the problems are. And you should actually, everybody and all the listeners, go out of your way, spend at least half an hour to maybe even more a day to go through all the main headlines and happenings in South Africa pertaining to the crime that it offers, because South Africa is a lucrative country to commit crime. And there's a lot of things happening, from the Matlanga Commission to the xenophobia to all kinds of organized crime, racketeering, all kinds of corruption, municipality corruption, local police corruption, top level police, government corruption, et cetera, et cetera. And if you don't know what's going on, if you don't know what SARS is doing, if you don't follow all the news, you know, SARS have been sending out messages for the last 8 months, more than 400 bulletins. And there's a huge battle on. SARS is actually joined, which we've said from day one should be the situation, SARS being involved with the authorities. But in all authorities, you get corruption. So we've seen it in the police, we've seen it in government, municipalities, and there's in SARS as well. But I'm sure they're dealing with it, and I'm sure the Matlanga Commission, which we have advised, should be ongoing and not stop. As a matter of fact, the Matlanga Commission, in our opinion, should be in every city, every big city, and it should be an ongoing thing, because the people are bringing crime cases and corruption in the wheelbarrows full to them. And they cannot stop now. And, you know, we're not shocked anymore, are we? I mean, look at all these generals. Look at all these government officials. Just look at it. And we've been saying it for years, for 20 years plus. Mm. And it took a general to stand up and wake the government up. And we've been saying it for years. Me and you and so many others have been talking about this, complaining about this, sending out projects, doing investigations, going out of our way to expose crime, identify crime, investigate crime, and get crime prevention in place. And did it work? Mm. And we're extremely well known, respected, and feared. But it took a general in the police to blow the whistle with facts. And right. He presented facts.
0: Mm. Mike, I just want to speak a bit more about these marches that are happening here in our area.
1: Yes.
0: There's a message that also been circulated that there'll be a march taking place tomorrow. That's the 18th of June. And it brings a lot of uncertainty. You know, already in our community groups, people are asking, you know, will the roads be open? Will I be able to get to work? What should I do? So when you find yourself in a situation like this, what should you do, and how do you keep yourself safe?
1: It's best not to be in the situation. That's why I say watch the news. Listen to what I say today. If you know something is going to happen, stay at home. Even if it costs you a bit of money, if you're in that situation, it will cost you more. And xenophobia and this whole political instability in our country is not going to go away. The nitty-gritty South African, as

0: mindset is that he does not want other people in this country because they need to be looked after first. Now, that's understandable, but it has happened to a point now that it wasn't done, but that doesn't mean you must now act in an inhumane manner and an unprofessional and a criminal manner against other human beings, because they were under the impression, and anybody is always under the impression when they're in a country, that they are welcome there. Nobody goes to a country where they don't want to go, and secondly, where they feel totally and absolutely not welcome. But unfortunately, anything God creates for good for us, Satan will use for evil. So you'll get criminals that come and hide in our country. You'll get a lot of criminals coming into this country to commit crime. And why? Because they can and can get away with it. That's the huge problem we have in this country. Crime pays. So please, everybody, watch the news. Be careful. Watch your WhatsApp groups. But be careful what you say and how you react. If you lose your phone and you've made statements on your phone that can land you into jail,
1: right,
0: then you are in trouble. You must be careful how you speak of people, to people, and about people. Must be very
1: true.
0: Careful. And everything is digital and electronic today. And everything can be found on the cloud. You
1: right.
0: can delete your phone how many times you like. If I want that information, I'll get it. And one of the main crimes in South Africa that will be extremely looked at is any form of racism, extreme racism, like in the Piet Viljoen and Mel Viljoen case now. So the bottom line is, with all these things going on and leading up to the 30th, there will be a lot of marches, there will be a lot of strikes, there will be a lot of attacks, etc., etc. However, this can in a way be prevented.
1: Yes.
0: And those that know that they are targets must stay away.
1: Right.
0: Let the government try and sort this out with the authorities. At the end of the day, my concern is the shop owners are specific big cities, towns and areas that is known where there's a lot of immigrants staying or neighboring country visitors. That is my concern, because they will go for the easy targets, that's for sure.
1: And Mike, with social media, it's unfortunate that while it does help us to share information, it does help us to spread the word, many times there's a lot of false information that is spread on it as well. There's videos that are not true, that are circulated, that create unnecessary worry concern. Is there any way to differentiate between that which you receive and whether it's true or not?
0: Well, first of all WhatsApp groups, all social media must be checked by the admins. And remember, if you allow something on your platforms that is criminal in communication, and I can mention a lot of things, but I'm sure the listeners understand what I mean. You actually know exactly what you're allowed to say or what not. If you're not sure, then read the umpteenth pages that WhatsApp requires of your communications, or ask any other expert, or read our project. But you must be very, very careful, because you can be investigated for incitement, and you can be investigated for so many other things. But if you work up people and you create united rebellion, you're just as part of the problem. What we must try and do is those that are not informed, that are emotional, that are upset, that has been left behind, that has not been cared for by the government, that is born and bred South Africans, that feels this into their heart and has no other recourse, as they see it, as to get violent and do criminal acts. We need to reach out to those and see if we cannot get them on the negotiation communication form of table. Try and get it to a matter of discussion and not division. Because the moment you have groups saying this and that, and let them come, we're prepared for them, and that whole spirit and attitude and social media thing can flare up things hugely. And that is direct communication as well. You must be careful how you treat your workers. I mean, there's a lot of foreigners in our country that have got born and bred South Africans working for them, but they treat them like shit. Sorry. They treat them bad, they pay them bad. And they have no respect for them. They don't even know their full names, surnames. They don't know if they're healthy, if they've got good teeth, if they've got a hot blanket in winter, and are they cool in summer, are they looked after, how's their family. You know, I've sent out projects about these things. If a boss does not treat their workers with the worth that those people are that's working for you, they will not see the worth in you. I treat my people with their worth because I know for a fact on my farm I cannot do all the work. They do daily without complaining. Raking, cleaning, shoveling, planting, looking after the animals. I've got a big place. Although I'm a specialist investigator, I stay on a small farm. And it takes a lot of work. And they do it daily, meticulously. Because I love them, I care for them, and I look after them. And I pay them well. You many a times don't have those relationships in businesses. It's a huge problem. The workers must be in such a state by you that if they see you in danger, that they are prepared to take the extra mile for you and protect you, because they know what you're worth as the boss. Because if you die or are attacked, they have no income and nobody to care for them. Now, if you're on that level where your workers respect you and love you and care for you and will go out of their way to protect you and want you to be here, in that attitude, and all of this what I've said here can be nationwide the situation. Loving your neighbor as you love yourself, which is the great commandment of God, the second biggest one equal to the first one.
1: Right.
0: But it's not practiced, my brother. And that's a huge problem. That's and true. I have a huge problem with this, and it's amongst all South Africans as well. It's actually more amongst the South Africans than the visitors in our country.
1: Mike, thank you so much for joining us. Thank you so much for giving us insight into this.
0: Thank you
1: so much for this
0: session. And look after yourselves at this stage, and if there's any hassles or problems, you must call us.
1: Okay. Thank you so much, Mike.
0: Thank you.
1: Goodbye. Bye. That was Mike Paulhuis, a private investigator, giving us some advice on what we should do and what we shouldn't do with this protest uncertainty in our communities. So people are worried. People are uncertain. People don't know how to react. And like he says, that if you know something is happening in a particular area, or there is talks and it's confirmed, it's not just hearsay. You know that there's a march that's going to take place, or there's protest that is taking place, and stay away from it. And you've got to be alert. The community groups are very good because now and then people will update, people will speak, follow your community news as well, or your local radio stations that give regular updates on different situations and so on. So you are up to date with it. Yeah, so that was Mike sharing with us his thoughts, and apologies for any inappropriate language that was used there as well. I think his emotions has got the better of him as he was discussing some important and pertinent points. 12 minutes to 4.
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5: 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It is important for members to attend Radio Islam's AGM. As per the new constitution adopted by Radio Islam 2 years ago, members of the community need to reapply for membership. The new constitution states that if a member has not paid the membership fee for 3 years or has not attended the AGM for 3 years, then the membership becomes invalid. Therefore, it is critical that members attend Radio Islam's annual general meetings. In terms of the constitution, a membership form must be completed and the membership fees must be paid yearly. Radio Islam International, the world is our community.

0: 6 minutes to 4, the afternoon mix here on Radio Islam International. And as we get closer to 4 p.m., we get closer to the end of the program. We'll listen to a report by Maulana Muhammad Bam, and which gives us an update on the situation in Sherwood. We've seen the post, we've seen the videos that have been circulating, the reports that have come through from the different organizations of the situation on the ground there, where you have thousands of foreign nationals that are stranded there or waiting to see what happens, many of them being deported or being sent back to their countries. And that is, it's really a sad situation there. And many of the organizations have come through and tried to help and assist some needing medical care. And people have stepped up and given that to them. Others have provided blankets and some sort of material to keep them warm. It's also winter, we should understand that. So we are facing some tough times, and we as a people, we shouldn't look at who we are and, you know, that this should happen to them and they deserve it and this and that. No, we got to see how people are treated. Even if someone is wrong, if someone is wrong, there's a manner and a way in which they should be treated. There's a manner and a way that the law will take its course rather than taking it into our own hands, where we cause more harm to people. We'll end off with that report that will take us through to the 4 p.m. news bulletin. After that, Mufti Yusuf Musaji keeps you company between 4 and 5. And then, of course, between 5 and 8, it's Maulana Junaid Kirsani. I'll be back with you tomorrow morning, inshallah, between 9 and 10 for the social program with Maulana Ibrahim Bam. Till then, assalamu alaikum wa rahmatullahi wa barakatuh.
1: Nationals confronted anti-illegal immigration activists in Gizwe Mkunu and members of March in March. Now, wielding sticks and chanting, the crowd accused Mkunu of provoking them, saying they were already preparing to leave South Africa and did not want his presence at the camp. Police intervened swiftly to prevent violence. Now, thousands of Malawian nationals have sought refuge at the hall after fleeing various parts of KwaZulu-Natal, claiming they feared attacks amid growing anti-migrant sentiment in protests. What began with around 75 people has grown to an estimated 6,000 in just 6 days, with numbers continuing to rise. Many at the camp say they are victims of xenophobia and simply want assistance to return home safely. Some accuse South Africans of treating fellow Africans like dogs and question why they were being targeted. The Malawian government has launched a voluntary repatriation program and appeal for financial, transport and humanitarian assistance to help bring home up to 10,000 citizens. 7 buses have already transported some migrants, with the first group arriving in Malawi on the 9th of June. South African authorities say around 1,100 Malawians being repatriated were in the country illegally, while nearly 3,000 foreign nationals from various African countries have left South Africa over the past week. A task team has also been deployed to monitor tensions ahead of the planned 30th of June shutdown, about concerns that anti-immigrant sentiment could fuel further xenophobic violence. As South Africa approaches the 30th of June, security forces are on high alert amid fears that anti-illegal immigration protests could escalate into wider unrest. While organizers insist the demonstrations will be peaceful, authorities, community leaders, and neighboring African governments remain concerned that xenophobic violence could overshadow legitimate debates around immigration policy and law enforcement. Muhammad Bamradi, Islam News.

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2: Assalamu alaikum wa rahmatullahi wa barakatuh. It's Wednesday, the 17th of June 2026, corresponding to the 1st of Muharram 1448. In local news, following a tumultuous year for Agriculture Minister John Steenhuisen battling the country's foot and mouth disease outbreak, his replacement, Willy Orkamp, has been instructed to immediately resolve legal challenges on the matter. Steenhuisen has been in running battles with agricultural and farmers groups over his handling of the disease, which includes a state-controlled vaccination program. Most recently, he faced off with them in court over their demand to procure vaccines and to inoculate their own herds. DA leader Jordan Hill-Lewis said he expects Orkamp to work with the entire sector to overcome the crisis and restore confidence in bringing it under control. In other local news, the South African National Taxi Council, which represents much of the country's taxi industry, is warning that planned anti-foreigner protests could have serious consequences for commuters, businesses and the broader economy. While supporting lawful immigration reform, the organization says any action that disrupts public transport or regional trade could have far-reaching effects. The warning comes as several demonstrations are planned in the coming weeks and as Malawi seeks assistance to repatriate thousands of its citizens stranded in Itakwini. Radio Islam spoke to Santaco spokesperson Machikidi Pala about why the issue is so important to the taxi industry and the potential impact of the planned protests.
3: Sometimes there are casualties, and that's why we ask for government through law enforcement to really come out strongly to avoid for there to be any sort of casualties. We cannot afford to lose lives, but also in the greater scheme, the reputation that we have as a country, we have to be very, very careful of that. For us as an industry, when we take people outside of South Africa, we don't want to get to a situation where our vehicles come back here empty because people are retaliating against us. Or even worse, we get attacked.
2: On the African continent, authorities in Eastern Democratic Republic of Congo have launched a search for a six-year-old Ebola patient after armed men stormed a hospital in the city of Butembo and forcibly removed the child from treatment. Local health officials say the group, described as very angry men armed with knives, entered Wanamahika Hospital, where Ebola patients were being cared for, before taking the child amid ongoing fear and suspicion around Ebola treatment centers in the region. Health authorities warn that repeated attacks on medical facilities are severely disrupting outbreak response efforts. In Palestine news, for many Palestinians in occupied East Jerusalem, securing a building permit has become increasingly difficult under tightening planning restrictions. In the neighborhood of Isawiya, residents say families are increasingly forced into an impossible choice: build without permits and risk demolition orders, or remain unable to expand and meet basic housing needs, pushing some to consider leaving their communities altogether. As demolition cases increase and long-standing housing shortages deepen, the issue is being framed by critics as extending far beyond infrastructure. Rights groups view it as an assault on residential rights, demographic presence, and the long-term future of Palestinian communities in Jerusalem.
4: Unfortunately, this has a direct influence on the ability of Palestinians to remain in their city. This is influencing the presence of Palestinians in the city. People have no choice, potentially, but to leave. And this is amounting to ethnic cleansing at this point, because it's we're seeing also a rise in actual demolitions.
2: In world news, in a major disclosure from a U.S. court filing, the U.S. Department of War has revealed that Elon Musk's AI chatbot, Grok, was used in support of military operations during the recent conflict with Iran, reportedly assisting in the deployment of more than 2,000 munitions within 96 hours. The revelation has triggered urgent global concern over how deeply artificial intelligence is now being embedded in battlefield operations. The development has intensified fears that growing reliance on AI systems could weaken accountability and increase the risk of catastrophic errors in war. It has also raised broader questions about transparency as algorithms begin to play a greater role in operational military planning. First Post Joshua Barnes weighs in on the implications of the disclosure.
5: The risk is that humans may end up fully trusting algorithms without fully understanding how those recommendations were generated. That fear has been magnified by incidents of civilian casualties during US attacks on Iran. Some analysts have questioned whether AI-driven targeting systems may have contributed to errors that resulted in mass deaths, such as the strike on a girls' school in Iran that reportedly killed at least 175 people, most of them being children.
2: In finance news, the rand is trading at 16.18 to the dollar, 21.71 to the pound, 18.77 to the euro, and 4.31 to the Saudi rial. Gold is trading at $4,342.18 a fine ounce, and Brent crude oil at $80.10 a barrel. Our Salah times in Johannesburg, Maghrib sets in at 5.27 p.m., and Isha is at 6.46 p.m. And in Durban, Maghrib sets in at 5.06 p.m., and Isha is at 6.29 p.m. I am Jueria Eckstein with your Radio Islam News. The time is 6 minutes past four.
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0: Among the miracles of the Messenger sallallahu alaihi wasallam is that the name Muhammad is officially declared to be the most popular name given to boys around the world. Spelt and transliterated differently, you know, Muhammad, Muhammad, Muhammad, Mehmet, Muhammadov, Muhammadu. You know, in different parts of the world they say it in different ways. But not only is it a first name, but also a surname. And many people name their children with a double first name, usually Muhammad being the first name, for example, Muhammad Yusuf or Muhammad Hanif. So, you know, this is the most common name in the world, and so intense is the love for the name Muhammad amongst Muslims that many fathers who are Muhammad name one of their sons Muhammad also, you know. So you have Muhammad, the son of Muhammad. In fact, you were told that there's a Qabristan somewhere in Syria or in one of the Levant countries that only those whose father and son both have the name Muhammad are allowed to be buried in that Qabristan. According to the sixth edition of the encyclopedia, Muhammad is probably the most common name given in the world, including with the variations. It's estimated that more than 150 million men and boys in the world bear the name. And Muhammad was the most common name in England, in Wales in 2009, 2011, 2012. And the second most popular name in 2007 and 2014. And this is with 14 different variations in spelling. So Muhammad or Muhammad was the first most popular name in France in 2007 and 2009 in Marseille. And then since 2008, he's been the most popular baby name in Brussels, Belgium. In May 2006, it was reported that stats indicated that 8,928 Danish Muslims carried the name Muhammad, and that in 2004 alone, 167 newborn babies were registered with this name. So this is, you know, part of the signs of Nubuwwah, that this is the most common name that is being referred to, that Allah Rabbul Izzah has popularized the name of Nabi Sallallahu Alaihi Wasallam before his birth. People were unaware of the name Muhammad, and now such large numbers of people across the globe giving the name Muhammad. And it's from amongst the specialities of Nabi Sallallahu Alaihi Wasallam that naming one's child after him will be a means of blessings and benefits, a means of protection, good fortune for the child, salvation, forgiveness. According to hadith of Sayyidina Anas radiallahu anhu, Nabi Sallallahu Alaihi Wasallam said, on the day of Qiyamah, two people will be brought into the court of Allah and will be ordered to enter Jannah without any reckoning. And surprised, people will ask, oh Allah, by which deed have we been entitled to enter into Jannah? There's no deed we've performed except those by your mercy. Allah will reply, enter into Jannah because I have taken an oath and have made it necessary upon myself that I will not enter into Jahannam, but enter into Jannah in him whose name is Muhammad or Ahmad. Allah Rabbul Izzah said to his beloved Nabi, by my honor and my majesty, I will not punish anyone who has been named with your name. And Sayyidina Ali radiallahu anhu narrates that Nabi Sallallahu Alaihi Wasallam said, whenever anyone eats at a place among whom are persons with the name Ahmad or Muhammad, I will bless that home twofold each day with my mercy in which that dasturkhan was spread. It's also narrated that whenever a group sit to convene a consultation, and amongst them there's a person with the name Muhammad or Ahmed, then Allah will bless that consultation. There's a narration that indicates that Nabi Sallallahu Alaihi Wasallam himself will intercede on behalf and personally enter into Jannah that person whose name is Muhammad or Ahmed. And this hadith has been captured in the Qasida Burda, in which Allama Abu Sayri says that because my name is Muhammad, the same name as Nabi Sallallahu Alaihi Wasallam, therefore the pledge of Nabi Sallallahu Alaihi Wasallam necessarily covers me for his intercession, and he is indeed most honorable and true in fulfilling his pledge. You know, It's often heard that when people wish to name a newborn baby with a double name that includes Muhammad, for example, Muhammad Saeed, then they discourage by people saying that, you know what, they're just going to call the child by the second name, so it's no use keeping the name Muhammad. But rather keep it. It's a means of barakah. There's no respect, disrespect if the child is not called by Muhammad. And it could be a means of barakah for this child, child benefiting in this particular manner.
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0: New DA leader Jordan Lewis is brand new to the job, but he's already swinging the axe with former DA leader Johnson Hazen, the first to lose his job as agriculture minister. It's believed that Ian Lewis is busy with a cabinet reshuffle, which will see several changes with regards to DA ministers and deputy ministers. Sandile Sawana is a political analyst. Good afternoon and welcome to the program.
5: Thank you so much. Good afternoon.
0: Thank you for joining us. We appreciate your time. Now, looking at it, you know, Jordan Ian Lewis almost immediately swooped in and started with chopping and changing the replacement of Johnston Hazen with Willie Oakamp and new Minister of Agriculture. Was this expected, looking at his dismal performance in dealing with the foot and mouth disease?
5: In a sense, you can say something was expected. Let's put it like that. When he was not endorsed by Tony Leon and Helen Zille to stand for election as leader to continue in that office, and Jordan Hill Lewis said he doesn't want to contest him, he must give Jordan Hill Lewis the opportunity to stand uncontested, which is what happened. So clearly, by the time the DA went to its own internal elections, the star of John Steenhuisen was already declining. It was already dimming. The lobby then took more aggressive steps, and the agricultural lobby, livestock lobby, to take him to court, and he lost the court case. Which means now there was an aggressive posture, an aggressive relationship between the DA and one of its richest and trusted stakeholders in terms of votes. So something had to give. although the DA wanted to give Steinhausen, and I think they still want to do that, a decent exit out of the limelight, and we're hoping that he'll be able to hang on for 3 years in that position of deputy minister.
0: Yeah, so that gives us the insight. But is the final say on appointments in the hands of President Cyril Ramaphosa?
5: Yes, the final appointment by law is in the hands of Ramaphosa, but quite clearly, before the phone call and the letter from Jordan Hill Lewis to Ramaphosa, clearly they had focused the position. So what we are being told from in the press and the press statements and all that, they may have been working on it for the past 3 weeks, 5 weeks, 6 weeks or longer, and now it's just to bring it to our attention as the public.
0: Yes, certainly. In terms of, you know, Hill Lewis also asked Ramaphosa to appoint seasoned Western Cape MEC David Mwenya as Minister of Forestry, Fishery and Environment. So, Occam's current position. So, what do you make of that?
5: I believe what Hill Lewis said, that they want to bring some of their heavyweights into the prominence of the GNU. Clearly, the DA can use the GNU, and I think they intend to use it in the next 4 or 5 months to profile themselves better for the 2026 local government elections. And more importantly, I think they think they can almost get the upper hand on the ANC by 2029. So they want to put their strongest team in that GNU. So Jordan Hill Lewis is trying to do that when you look at the persons that he is actually placing into the fray.
0: Yeah, certainly. The presidency spokesperson, Vincent Mgwenya, has confirmed Hill Lewis' request with regards to Steenkamp, as well as requesting several changes to deputy minister portfolios. So is the president obligated to replace one DA minister or deputy minister with another DA member as part of the GNU?
5: Yeah, he is. Those positions were negotiated almost permanently, so it would be a serious renegotiation for anybody to demand positions that they are not in the original agreement.
0: Yes, interesting. Yes, so those are the developments, and we look forward to what comes next. Thank you for the update.
5: Thank you. Bye.
0: Go well. Bye-bye. That was our guest giving us an update on developments within the government and some of the updates in terms of what's happening on different fronts. 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
0: Welcome, Sister Juwairia, to the program. Assalamu alaikum wa rahmatullahi wa barakatuh.
7: Wa alaikum salam wa rahmatullahi wa barakatuh.
0: Let's look at the Star newspaper. What do we have?
7: Okay, so it says Ekurhuleni told to rebuild 570 destroyed homes. A Gauteng High Court judge has ruled that the city of Ekurhuleni acted unlawfully when it demolished around 570 structures at the Chief Albert Luthuli informal settlement near Benoni, leaving hundreds of families displaced. The court found the municipality showed disregard for residents' constitutional rights and dignity, ordering it to restore temporary shelter, stop further demolitions while the matter is before the courts, and report on its progress next month.
0: Okay, what do we have? Daily News, Save Our Citizens, cries Malawi.
7: Yes, the Malawian government has appealed for financial and humanitarian assistance to support the voluntary repatriation of around 10,000 of its citizens from South Africa. Officials say the large-scale operation has placed unprecedented strain on the country's resources, requiring significant funding and logistical support to ensure people can return home safely and with dignity. The repatriation program is being coordinated by multiple government departments and humanitarian partners.
6: Okay. Let's move on to the Cape August.
7: Okay, so Cape Town's high-profile Eye in the Sky aerial surveillance project has been abandoned after the city cancelled its more than 100 million rand contract. The project, which was intended to use advanced airborne cameras to help police track criminals and respond to violent incidents, was scrapped after the service provider's joint venture collapsed, leaving it unable to comply with key contract requirements. The cancellation has raised questions over transparency, spending, and the future of the crime-fighting initiative.
6: But at least I...
7: Israeli rights organization Peace Now has criticized the government's decision to transfer planning and construction authority in parts of Hebron from the Palestinian municipality to Israeli control. The group says the move would expand Israeli authority in occupied territory, weaken the Palestinian authority, and further reduce the prospects of a two-state solution. The decision affects the H2 area of Hebron, which includes the Ibrahimi Mosque and nearby Israeli settlements, where civil powers have largely remained with Palestinians under the 1997 Hebron Agreement.
6: Jazakumullah khair. Assalamu alaikum wa rahmatullahi wa barakatuh.
7: My pleasure. Wa alaikum salam wa rahmatullahi wa barakatuh.
6: That was Sister Juwaida with the afternoon look at the newspapers.
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0: Sa'id Khudri radiallahu anhu narrated that Allah's Messenger sallallahu alayhi wasallam said, "No jinns, men, or anything hears the call of the Mu'adhin at the furthest range without bearing witness for him on the day of resurrection." Narrated by Bukhari.
1: This Asr Adhan is brought to you by Africa Muslims Agency. Sponsor a water well for 17,000 rand or a borehole for 65,000 rands as a means of sadaqa jariya for you or your loved ones.
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1: From Ibn Abbas radiallahu anhu, that Nabi sallallahu alayhi wa sallam once visited a sick villager, and when he would visit the sick, he would recite the dua, La ba'sa tahurun insha'Allah. There's no need to worry, inshallah, through the sickness you will be cleansed and purified. When we look at the wording of this dua, La ba'sa, means there's no harm, there's no need to worry. This is a reassurance that the illness is not something to fear. There's no need to panic or be distressed. So Nabi Salman was reassuring a person that don't be panicky about this. Tahurun, the word comes from tahara, means purity or cleanliness. And in this context, it refers to the idea that the illness may be a means of purifying, a way of cleansing a person from their sins. Also a means of cleansing the body of its toxins. So when sickness has come to Allah, to you from Allah, it is a mercy in disguise. And then, insha'Allah, the words in the hadith, that if Allah wills, and this emphasizes the idea that whatever happens, whatever the sickness results in, physical healing or spiritual benefit, it's all in the hands of Allah and the will of Allah. So this is acknowledging the sovereignty of Allah subhanahu wa ta'ala. So this dua is a comfort to the sick person. It reminds them that illness is not always a punishment, but sometimes a means of spiritual purification. Another dua to recite when visiting the sick is, As'alullah al-azim, rabbal arsh al-azim, ayyashfiyak. I beseech Allah the Mighty, the Rabb of the Great Throne, to cure you. So he's saying, As'alullah, I ask, I beseech. It shows the speaker is making a heartfelt request to Allah. As'alullah al-azim, I'm asking Allah the Mighty, the majesty, the greatness of Allah is being invoked. You know, invoking the divine attributes of Allah by calling upon Allah as Allah al-azim, Allah the Mighty. So the speaker is recognizing Allah's supreme power over all things, including the ability to heal. Rabb al-arshi, Allah is the Rabb of the throne. Allah is the Rabb of the throne, and which is one of the highest and most magnificent creations of Allah subhanahu wa ta'ala. So by mentioning the throne, the dua emphasizes Allah's grandeur and control over everything in the world. Al-Azim, the great, the magnificent, it again emphasizes the majesty of Allah. Ayyashfiyaka, that I'm asking Allah to ayyashfiyaka, to cure you. The word yashfiyaka comes from shifa, meaning healing or cure. So it's a direct request for the sick person to be healed by Almighty Allah. And this dua is a powerful supplication for the healing of the sick. It invokes Allah's majesty, power and mercy, asking for the intervention of Allah in granting cure. May Allah Rabbul Izzah grant all those who are sick complete shifa.
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1: You're listening to Your World Today on Radio Islam International. So this afternoon we talk about when food becomes a medicine. And we're joined by our guest this afternoon, Dr. Shlukowazi Khumalo. Good afternoon and welcome to the program.
2: Good afternoon and welcome to the guest. I hope we'll have a great show today.
1: Thank you for joining us. We appreciate your time. So for listeners listening, you know, for the first time, what exactly is the gut microbiome, which is so central to overall health?
2: So I'm going to dumb it down and you'll tell me whether to up it now. The gut microbiome is the total number of microorganisms or bacteria in your gut. These microorganisms are like the alphabet of your own gut, A up to Z. You need them so that you can make all the repertoire of words you need. The words obviously would be the products you need to actually make for the body. The gut microbiome has about 100 trillion bacteria. You as a person have between 10 and 40 trillion cells, which means we literally are tenants inside our own bodies. So the importance of the gut microbiome is that as we walk, we are either bioreactors or septic tanks. Bioreactors in the sense that whatever food we eat, the bacteria digest it, and then they provide elements that our body needs that must then go through the gut mucosa into the bloodstream and then go to the various parts of our body to cause good effect in our health. But there are times when we have missing vowels in these gut microbiome, so we can't make certain words. For instance, you miss an I, you miss an O. Now you can't make the word love, you can't make the word like. In a nutshell, the gut microbiome is an orchard of trees. There is a prebiotic, there is a probiotic, and a postbiotic. In the prebiotic, we are talking about fertilizer. In the probiotic is the gut microbiome. These different types of bacteria that I spoke about. Then the postbiotic is the product that these bacteria make, which would be like your fruit. So if you, therefore, think of it as an orchard. If you've got bananas, you've got lemons, you've got oranges. If you take away the oranges, now all of a sudden you can't produce oranges. So the gut microbiome is one of the most powerful bioreactors we have that should be aligned to ourselves. I spoke too much.
1: Yes. So, you know, you've really simplified it and brought it down. We often hear that gut microbiome is linked to over 100 health conditions. So how should we understand that claim in simple, practical terms? You know, can what you eat replace medication?
2: Very interesting question. So we have always known across time that we should eat certain types of foods to be able to recover when we are not feeling well. Long before we had the capacity to get medications, people would go boil and some kind of lemon leaves and get some orange peels and drink them, because we knew that those products would provide an enlivening of our immune system. So if you eat the right types of foods, you provide the gut microbiome, your bioreactor, your friends, with the food they need to provide you with all the elements that are for good health. I'll make an example. Dry eye syndrome, type 2 diabetes. We do know that these are linked to the gut. When you look at the prevalence of diabetes, you'll find that it has a disproportionate expression in people with privilege in town with processed food. And people who seem to live in the outskirts of life, depravity, tend to have very low instance of diabetes because they eat a certain type of food. Now, if you then think about the 100 different types of conditions that you've mentioned, I'll only focus on maybe two or three. Let's say we talk about mental health, which is a big issue in South Africa. diabetes. 15 to 20%, depending on what studies you're looking, have diabetes in South Africa. If we look at mental health, if you eat certain types of foods, we spoke about the probiotic, we spoke about the prebiotic, and the postbiotic. If you eat the right types of food, the postbiotic creates a very powerful capacity to make the inner lining of the gut to remain healthy, so it can determine who must get into the bloodstream. If it becomes leaky because you've got the wrong postbiotics, the leaky gut allows the wrong foods to get into the bloodstream, you get inflammation. Now, inflammation is the anger of the immune system. Now the immune system is livid, and that inflammation causes that part in the brain called the blood-brain barrier. The blood-brain barrier is a border post that is supposed to protect the brain from anything that could be in the body. It also becomes leaky. So therefore, you have a gut-brain axis. Leaky gut causes inflammation, which causes leaky blood-brain barrier. Then you feel depressed, you feel down, you feel anxious. And so a lot of the things that we speak about, if we could fix the problem at the level of the gut, you would have a transformative effect on health-wise. For the dry eye syndrome, which is an autoimmune disease, when we look at the nutraceuticals or clever medication supplements that we give, they improve the prebiotic and the postbiotic, and they enable the body to dump down that inflammatory response the body wants to mount. And all of a sudden, the guy who couldn't cry can now cry without having to buy fake tears.
1: Fascinating. You know, what does AI-powered microbiome science mean for South Africa specifically, especially in the context of chronic diseases and the shift towards more preventative healthcare?
2: Fantastic question. So let me say first, AI is not going to replace doctors, but doctors who use AI will replace doctors who don't. AI in microbiotic studies is important because in a wheel and spokes fashion, like a wheel with those spokes going to the hub, you would say AI sits at the hub. All those spokes are the different problems that we'll ever face, the questions we must ask of healthcare. All our common complex conditions, diabetes, epilepsy, asthma, TB, hyperpression, all those conditions fit and need AI to actually explain it. In our environment, what we've done is we've looked at the different signatures of the different types of gut microbiomes, meaning the probiotics. Which of the signatures lead to diabetes? Which of the signatures lead to dry eye syndrome or mental health and all the other chronic conditions? And then we looked at what are the products that this gut microbiome signature would produce, which is called the metabolome. The metabolome basically is the total number of different chemicals that are produced by the gut microbiota. The correct metabolome signature then allows your body to actually fix itself. In a way, diabetics would then have what we call natural GLP or your natural Ozempic or Mounjaro. It's actually in your gut. I'll give an example. Something called Akkermansia will produce something that looks like GLP. And that explains why sometimes people who actually have the same mother, same father, twins, but they have different circumstances, they have different weight. Another one gains weight, the other one doesn't. If you look into their gut, you find that there's a signature missing. AI plays a significant role in that. We've now looked at the metabolome and reverse engineered the different microbial signatures that a person must have to match a person who does not have diabetes, meaning that if person one has signature A and has diabetes, but person two has signature B and doesn't have diabetes, we look at the metabolome of this person and say, oh, how can we change person two to look like person one? Which is why, in some instances, a lot of these common complex conditions now find themselves being reversed. But one needs to be very careful. We are not saying this is a cure, people must stop going to the doctor, stop their medication. No. As I say, AI will not replace doctors, but doctors who use AI will replace doctors who don't.
1: Yeah, certainly. Dr. Kumalo, you know, as we conclude, it seems is that one of the most important messages for our listeners is that food is no longer viewed merely as a fuel or nourishment, but increasingly as a powerful tool in maintaining and restoring health. And while medication remains essential in many cases, modern science is helping us appreciate how the food we consume shape the trillions of microbiomes living within us. So thank you very much for availing yourself and sharing your insight and help us understanding better, you know, the fascinating connection between food, the gut, microbiome and overall health. We appreciate your time. Thank you very much.
2: Thank you very much. I think if you were in my class, I would give you an A. Your summer was fantastic.
1: Well, thank you. Go well. Bye-bye.
2: Bye.
1: That was our guest chatting to us this afternoon. We appreciate your time on the program and bringing us on to 2 minutes to 5 Central African time.
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3: Assalamu alaikum wa rahmatullahi wa barakatuh. It's Wednesday, the 17th of June, 2026, corresponding to the 1st of Muharram, 1448. In local news, a major leadership shake-up is underway in the Democratic Alliance, with reports that new party leader Jordan Hill Lewis has moved quickly to reshuffle senior government-aligned roles, starting with the removal of John Steenhuisen, the current agriculture minister, from his portfolio. The move is expected to form part of a wider round of changes involving DA ministers and deputy ministers. The decision comes amid mounting pressure over the handling of the foot and mouth disease outbreak, which has drawn criticism from the agricultural sector and triggered legal disputes over the state's vaccination strategy. Radio Islam spoke to political analyst Sandile Leswana about whether the move was expected, what it signals about Steenhuisen's standing within the DA, and who ultimately holds the final say on ministerial appointments.
4: The final appointment by law is in the hands of Ramaphosa, but quite clearly, before the phone call and the letter from Jordan Hill Lewis to Ramaphosa, clearly they had focused the position. So what we are being told from in the press and the press statements and all that, they may have been working on it for the past 3 weeks, 5 weeks, 6 weeks or longer, and now we have to bring it to our attention as the public.
3: In other local news, with more than 500 political parties registered to contest elections in South Africa, voters face an increasingly crowded ballot paper. While many of these parties remain small, some are gaining traction by building support around local issues and community activism. The latest example is the One Merafong organization, launched by leaders who have campaigned against service delivery failures, including persistent water shortages in Merafong. Radio Islam spoke to political analyst Kanye Magubane about whether small parties can translate grassroots support into electoral influence and what their growing numbers mean for South Africa's democracy.
5: South Africa is a constitutional democracy, which means that if anyone believes in you and your cause and they are willing to sign a petition that actually supports what you stand for, you can garner enough signatures to go and open and register a political party at IEC. So I guess this is a sign of our democracy to say anyone can start a political party as long as there are people who believe and support your cause.
3: On the African continent, in a highly controversial development that has drawn sharp criticism across parts of Africa and the Muslim world, Somaliland President Abdirahman Mohamed Abdullahi has visited Israel, where he opened an embassy and addressed the Knesset. The visit follows Israel's decision to recognize Somaliland as an independent state, a move carrying significant diplomatic and regional implications and likely to deepen geopolitical debate over recognition and alliances in the Horn of Africa. On Radio Islam's Media Lens, we spoke to Hafez Ibrahim Dean about Somaliland's move and its wider impact.
6: This, the recognition from Israel, you know, does now mean that it becomes fully squared into the whole geopolitical and regional rivalries in the Middle East. Many, for example, were fearful when Iran started firing missiles at the UAE and Israel, whether it would actually fire missiles at Berbera, which is now most likely going to be a UAE military base in Somaliland.
3: In Palestine news, in a series of serious incidents in the occupied West Bank, reports say Israeli settlers set fire to two mosques north of Ramallah, causing significant damage to prayer areas and external structures. Hebrew graffiti was also sprayed on the buildings during the attacks. In a separate incident, Israeli occupation forces demolished an inhabited Palestinian home east of Yatta as part of ongoing demolition operations in the area. The incidents come amid growing concerns over escalating settler violence and increased tensions across the occupied West Bank. In world news, U.S. President Donald Trump says a memorandum of understanding with Iran, expected to be signed on Friday, is not final, warning that Washington could return to, quote, dropping bombs if he is dissatisfied with the outcome. Meanwhile, Iran has accused Israel of violating the Lebanon truce 84 times since the agreement with the United States, warning of a harsh response if attacks continue. The statement follows reports that Israeli occupation forces killed 4 people in southern Lebanon, further fueling tensions along the border. In a related development, Trump has criticized Israeli Prime Minister Benjamin Netanyahu, saying he needs to be more responsible in Lebanon as regional tensions still simmer. In finance news, the rand is trading at 16.18 to the dollar, 21.68 to the pound, 18.75 to the euro, and 4.31 to the Saudi rial. Gold is trading at $4,344.07 a fine ounce, and Brent crude oil at $81.23 a barrel. Our Salah times in Johannesburg, Maghrib sets in at 5.27 p.m. and Isha is at 6.46 p.m. And in Durban, Isha is at 6.29 p.m. I am Juwaria Eckstein with your Radio Islam News. The time is almost 7 minutes past five.
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13: 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The path to salvation, the path to success. Radio Islam International, guiding you down the right path.
14: The worship of the angels is tasbih, the declaration of the glory and perfection of Allah subhanahu wa ta'ala. Subhanallah, all glory, all perfection belongs to Allah, and anything that is of imperfection or deficiency cannot be attributed to Him. The angels are actually called al-musabbihun, those that constantly glorify Allah. Allah says about them, yusabbihuna layla wa nahar la yafturun, that they glorify Allah subhanahu wa ta'ala night and day, and they never become tired of doing so. I want you to imagine for a moment what the Prophet sallallahu alaihi wasallam said about the heavens above, that there is not a single handspan of the heavens except that there is an angel that has been created to do nothing but glorify Allah subhanahu wa ta'ala and declare His perfection constantly.
15: Subhanallah.
14: Sometimes we get a little bit of a sneak peek into the elaboration of that declaration of Allah's glory and perfection. The Prophet sallallahu alaihi wasallam described to us those that bear the throne of Allah as being of the most mighty angels. And what is it that those angels say? According to one narration, four of them say, سُبْحَانَكَ اللَّهُمَّ وَبِحَمْدِكَ لَكَ الْحَمْدُ عَلَى حِلْمِكَ بَعْدَ عِلْمِكَ, that all glory and perfection belongs to you, O Allah. You have all praise for your forbearance despite your knowledge. Meaning you still show forbearance and forgiveness despite knowing all things. SubhanAllah. The other four angels respond and they say, سُبْحَانَكَ اللَّهُمَّ وَبِحَمْدِكَ لَكَ الْحَمْدُ عَلَى عَفْوِكَ بَعْدَ قُدْرَتِكَ. How perfect and glorified are you, O Allah. To you belongs all praise for your forgiveness despite your power. How perfect is Allah subhanahu wa ta'ala that despite His knowledge of all things and despite His power over all things, Allah subhanahu wa ta'ala deals with His creation with forgiveness despite not needing them. And you see that on the Day of Judgment, that those same angels, when they see the scales being set up, al-mawazin, and the scales are set up for who? They're set up for us as human beings. But when the angels see those scales set up, they would say, Subhanaka ma'abadnaka haqqa ibadatik, how perfect are you? We did not worship you as much as you deserve to be worshipped. And when we get to Jannah bi'idhnillahi ta'ala, and we are with those angels, tasbih becomes to us like breathing, as the Prophet sallallahu alaihi wasallam said, دَعْوَاهُمْ فِيهَا سُبْحَانَكَ اللَّهُمَّ. And Allah tells us in the Quran that our call in paradise is, how perfect are you, O Allah, glorified are you. So let's talk about this dhikr and what exactly it means. Subhanallah. Tasbih is, first and foremost, as the scholars mentioned, tanzih. It is to remove every form of imperfection and deficiency from being attributed to Allah subhanahu wa ta'ala. And it is only for Allah subhanahu wa ta'ala. You cannot do tasbih of any other entity, not even in proportion. There is only glory that belongs to Allah subhanahu wa ta'ala. And Allah azza wa jal informs us that everyone and everything glorifies Him in some way. So it's removing all attributions of imperfection and then declaring His perfection constantly. First and foremost, Allah subhanahu wa ta'ala declares His own perfection. You find the surahs in the Qur'an that are al-musabbihat, where Allah azza wa jal says, سَبَّحَ لِلَّهِ يُسَبِّحُ لِلَّهِ, that all of these things glorify Allah subhanahu wa ta'ala. And when He Himself says, سُبْحَانَ الَّذِي أَسْرَى بِعَبْدِهِ, all glory be to the one who took His servant from al-Masjid al-Haram in Mecca to Jerusalem and then to the highest heavens. You see the angels constantly being in a state of tasbih. You see the prophets like Musa alayhi salam saying, Subhanaka tubtu ilayk, All glory belongs to you. I have admitted my sins to you. And when Musa alayhi salam asks Allah subhanahu wa ta'ala for his brother Harun to be a prophet with him, he says, "Kay nusabbihaka kathira," so that we can declare your perfection together, so that we can glorify you together. And then on top of that, Allah says that everything in the heavens and the earth themselves, and everything in between, that which is known and that which is not known, that which is seen and that which is not seen, all of it, تُسَبِّحُ لَهُ, they are all in a state of glorification. وَلَكِنْ لَا تَفْقَهُونَ تَسْبِيحَهُمْ, but you are unable to understand or comprehend their tasbih. So imagine when you are on the prayer mat, when you are making sujood, when you're prostrating and you're putting your head on the ground and you're saying, Subhana Rabbi al-A'la, Subhana Rabbi al-A'la, Subhana Rabbi al-A'la. How perfect is my Lord the Most High? How perfect is my Lord the Most High? How perfect is my Lord the Most High? The ground that you are putting your head on, the angels that are taking up that praise, the Lord that is listening to you, are all in a state of declaring Allah subhanahu wa ta'ala's perfection. And look at the beauty of this as well, that you say, Subhana Rabbi, how perfect is my Lord? And of the benefits of that is that as much as you're distancing Allah subhanahu wa ta'ala from any form of imperfection, you're not distancing Him from you, because He has brought you near. So you're allowed to say, my Lord, Subhana Rabbi al-Azim, Subhana Rabbi al-A'la. And so this is a beautiful way in which we understand Allah subhanahu wa ta'ala in our religion, how we understand God, that as free as Allah is from all imperfections, He has not freed Himself from His imperfect creation, and He calls us back to Him. So when do we use this dhikr on a daily basis? Number one, you find it most frequently in the Quran when something unbefitting is ascribed to Allah subhanahu wa ta'ala. وَقَالُوا اتَّخَذَ الرَّحْمَنُ وَلَدًا. They say that the Most Merciful has taken a son. Subhana, how can we accept such a thing? Or when you see something that only Allah can do, something that is entirely under His control and under His power. And so you see the lightning, you see things that demonstrate His power, and you say, Subhanallah, Subhanallah, because you understand that you are unable to do those things and unable to control the fate of those things. So freeing Him from imperfection, declaring His perfection, looking at the things that He does with His might. And then when you yourself try to honor Him, subhanahu wa ta'ala, when you fall short with all of those things for His sake, then you go back and you say, Subhanallah. So in tawbah, in your repentance, Subhanak is part of your repentance. How perfect are you? Let not my imperfections come in between me and you. When you are bearing the insults or the hardships that come with doing the work of Allah subhanahu wa ta'ala, Allah says, Wasbir ala ma yaqulun wasabbih bihamdi rabbik. That be patient with that which they say about you, wasabbih, and glorify, declare the perfection of your Lord. And Allah Azza wa Jalla says, and when you finish, فَسَبِّحْ بِحَمْدِ رَبِّكَ وَاسْتَغْفِرْهُ. When Allah subhanahu wa ta'ala gives you victory, then increase in your tasbih, increase in your declaration of His perfection, and seek forgiveness for your own imperfections. And that's why our mother Aisha radiallahu ta'ala anha says that towards the end of the life of the Prophet sallallahu alayhi wa sallam, he suddenly increased in his tasbih in particular. And when she asked him why, he said it was in direct response to Allah subhanahu wa ta'ala saying, فَسَبِّحْ بِحَمْدِ رَبِّكَ وَاسْتَغْفِرْهُ. 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So remember your Lord frequently, but وَسَبِّحْ in particular, declare Allah's perfection in the morning and in the evening. And so it is frequent in our morning remembrance, frequent in our evening remembrance. And then after the salah, of course, it is one of the phrases that we say 33 times. And then throughout the day, the Prophet ﷺ said, would any one of you be able to do 1,000 good deeds a day? And we said, how is that possible, Ya Rasulullah? He said, ﷺ, that if a person says Subhanallah 100 times a day, then that is equal to 1,000 good deeds or the removal of 1,000 sins. Abu Huraira radiallahu ta'ala anhu, who was one of the narrators of the virtue of tasbih, used to do tasbih 12,000 times a day. So you could see how the companions understood this And by the way, this is when it comes to normal times. Imagine in Ramadan, where one tasbih is worth 1,000, as Az-Zuhri rahimahullah narrates, or in the best days of dhikr, which are the days of the Hijjah. So on a normal day, Abu Hurairah radiallahu ta'ala anhu would say, Subhanallah, Subhanallah, Subhanallah, 12,000 times a day. Then you see a hadith that mentions some of the extrapolation. So for example, Subhanallahi wa bihamdihi, all glory belongs to Allah and with His praise. So you match up His tanzih, removing all imperfections, with His thanking, tahmid, with praising Him, Subhanahu wa ta'ala. And he said, sallallahu alayhi wa sallam, that whoever says Subhanallahi wa bihamdihi 100 times a day, that erases your sins, even if your sins are like the foam of the sea. In another narration, he said, sallallahu alayhi wa sallam, whoever says Subhanallahi al-azimi wa bihamdihi, and of course this is a shortened version of Subhanallahi wa bihamdihi Subhanallah al-azim, that if you say it even one time, that Allah subhanahu wa ta'ala would plant for you a palm tree in Jannah. So just by saying Subhanallah 100 times, and if you increase that to Subhanallahi wa bihamdihi, or Subhanallah al-azimi wa bihamdihi, or Subhanallahi wa bihamdihi Subhanallah al-azim, you're planting trees in Jannah, you're removing your sins, even if they're like the foam of the sea, and you're having thousands of good deeds written for you, and thousands of sins that are erased. He said, sallallahu alayhi wa sallam as well, كَلِمَتَانْ خَفِيفَتَانِ عَلَى اللِّسَانِ ثَقِيلَتَانِ فِي الْمِيزَانِ حَبِيبَتَانِ إِلَى الرَّحْمَانِ سُبْحَانَ اللَّهِ وَبِحَمْدِهِ سُبْحَانَ اللَّهِ الْعَظِيمِ. Two phrases that you say, they're so light on the tongue, they are so heavy on the scale, they are so beloved to Ar-Rahman, to the Most Merciful. سُبْحَانَ اللَّهِ وَبِحَمْدِهِ سُبْحَانَ اللَّهِ الْعَظِيمِ. So they fill your scale as well, and they take so little from your day, from your time, from your tongue. And then finally, dear brothers and sisters, the hadith of Juwayriya radiallahu ta'ala anha, where Rasulullah sallallahu alayhi wa sallam found her remembering Allah subhanahu wa ta'ala during the day for hours. And then the Prophet sallallahu alayhi wa sallam came back to her and he said that I have said a phrase that if you say it, it is equal to all of those hours. Subhanallahi wa bihamdi, adada khalqi, wa ridha nafsi, wa zinata arshi, wa midada kalimati. So let's break this down. Subhanallahi wa bihamdihi, how perfect is Allah and all praise is due to Him. Adada khalqi, in accordance with however many of His creation He has created. So how much of the creation of Allah exists, has existed, will exist? Imagine a tasbih for each and every single one of the creation of Allah. Wa ridha nafsihi, and in accordance with that which is pleasing to Him. Wa zinata arshihi, and in accordance with of His throne. وَمِدَادَ كَلِمَاتِ, and the ink that records the words of praise of Him subhanahu wa ta'ala. 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May Allah subhanahu wa ta'ala make us amongst those who praise Him day and night, who declare His perfection day and night, and forgive us for our shortcomings. Allahumma ameen.

0: 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Sponsor a water well for 17,000 rand or a borehole for 65,000 rand as a means of sadaqa jariyah for you or your loved ones.
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0: Today's broadcast of Surah Waqia was generously sponsored for the Isalat Tawab of Nabi Sallallahu Alaihi Wasallam and all Marhumin. This includes both of our parents, Dawood and Hawa Sainwala, Hafiz Suleiman and Aisha Rawat and all Marhumin. 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
1: The readout of the sick list is brought to you by Africa Muslims Agency. Sponsor a water well for 16,500 rand or a borehole in Africa or Afghanistan for 65,000 rand as a means of gaining shifa. We make dua that Allah grants all those who are sick shifa and a speedy recovery. Africa Muslims Agency. Empowering, educating, inspiring.
2: The virtues of visiting the sick. Hazrat Abu Huraira radiallahu anhu reports that Rasulullah sallallahu alaihi wasallam said, "Whomsoever visits a sick person or visits his brother for the sake of Allah Ta'ala, a caller calls out, 'You have done good, your footsteps are blessed, and you have prepared an abode in Jannah.'"
0: Assalamu alaikum wa rahmatullahi wa barakatuh. This is the Sick List on Radio Islam International. From Lanesha, we have Isa Norais Patel, Shiraz Patel, Hasina Musa, and Sumaya Musa Ismail, and Nazim Hassan. From Ridgeway, we have Munira Ahmed Magda. From Winchester Hills, we have Suhra Banu Bakas. From Johannesburg, we have Fajira Kader and Farida Amin Ali Musa. From Pretoria, we have Mustafa Budin. From Cape Town, we have Tasneem Abaji and Muhammad Ilyas Hussein. From Mafikeng, we have Amina Chusab. And from the United Kingdom, we have Rashid Adams and Misa Vadvalia. May Allah subhanahu wa ta'ala grant us a complete shifa.

0: Tune in to the Daily Roundup on Radio Islam International. Hosted by Maulana Junaid Krasani, this dynamic program brings you a comprehensive blend of local and international news, ensuring updates on matters both current and critical. But that's not all. The Daily Roundup goes beyond news. Each episode is infused with a dose of healthy Islamic advice to guide and inspire you through life's challenges. From the airwaves of our Durban studios, Monday to Friday, just after 5 p.m., make the Daily Roundup a part of your daily routine, only on Radio Islam International.
1: Making the Daily Roundup part of your daily routine. That's what we do right here. You could be forgiven, as of course I'm sure most of us here right now, that you think that it was a Monday. Actually, it's middle of the week, Wednesday. Not so bad if you're noting that Thursday, Friday, and practically the kids are semi-off during the examination period, most of them at least. I wonder if examination and tensions go hand in hand. I'm sure there are those, you know, the top 10-15% the 10-15% of learners somewhere. But it seems that, I don't know why, but examination periods come and go, and there is already a feeling of a holiday, a festivity that's right around the corner. Do you get that sense as well? Have we looked upon examination and tests as just some sort of a formality, and it no longer has the significance that it once has? Maybe you had a previous generation that was overly stressed about it, and a current generation that knows what they are doing, noting very well it's not about the marks, but it's about your contacts at the end of the day in the world that we are living in. Always has really been about your contacts as well. Had a dear friend of mine, and he insists that his kids go to certain schools, and even though he had to pay an arm and a leg, wasn't a wealthy guy, but he says it's not about the education, Maulana, it's about the contacts that they make. You know, it goes to think. That's how people think, don't you? And of course, we are also inclined to think that way when it comes to our deen. Your connections, your contacts, those who are the salihin, those who are the righteous of the ummah, a believer thinks in that way. Yes, a person who may be inclined towards the world will also be considerate of their contacts with an inclination towards the world. Nothing wrong with knowing a person who you can benefit from and they can mutually benefit from you, even though it may be from a legitimate, halal, worldly perspective. Nothing wrong with that. But the priority is always the contacts and the connections of deen, that those that look at you with an eye of mercy and are from the salihin and the righteous, indeed their gaze and their moment and a moment in their presence will in fact be priceless. Moving on to our discussion, the Western Cape High Court is currently hearing a closely watched case, certainly here in South Africa, right, involving Cape Union Mart and the Palestine Solidarity Campaign. The Center for Applied Legal Studies, or CALS, has joined the matter as an amicus curiae, that is sort of like an observer or friend of the court, to assist on important constitutional questions around freedom of expression, political speech, and the right to protest. Now, to help us understand CALS' role and the broader implication of the case, we've joined by Robert Krauser, researcher and head of the Environmental Justice Program at CALS. Robert, good evening. Thank you for joining us.
2: Thank you very much, Junaid, and listeners.
1: Robert, CALS has entered this matter as a friend of the court, amicus curiae. What prompted your organization to seek admission? I mean, you know, it is going to be time-consuming to some extent. You're going to have to devote people and staff, and people are going to have to listen attentively and then provide feedback. What constitutional issues do you believe required the court's attention in this matter?
2: So there are two main groups of issues. And the first are the boundaries between the constitutionally protected right to freedom of expression, and particularly political expression in this case, and then prohibited hate speech, which does not enjoy constitutional protection. And that boundary is very important to preserve our society as a society with this free inquiry and debate, but also to have a balance where where people are not discriminated against and subject to genuinely hateful language.
1: Mm.
2: So Robert, that's the one issue. That's the one set. And then the second set is the issues around the boundaries of the right to protest, and also, and particularly, the Gatherings Act prohibition of disguises, whether that excludes, whether it prohibits people wearing face coverings in all circumstances. That's also a very, very important issue for protest and actually, in fact, freedom of religion.
1: Hmm. Yeah, Robert, you know, that's an important one, the distinction between political speech and hate speech. And all too often in the world that we are living in, maybe we've seen less cases here in South Africa, but we've seen, you know, a rise in the interest in the matter. What is legitimate political speech, which should be allowed, which should in fact be encouraged by everybody to participate in? And where does it now transcend into hate speech? Why is it important that the court carefully distinguishes between the two? I mean, this is whatever the court decides becomes a precedent, doesn't it, Robert?
2: It absolutely does, and it's such an important distinction because of the importance of a free society, which we weren't until 1994. And our jurisprudence on the right of freedom of expression has very much recognized our past of a highly repressive system, but also regarding the importance of not subjecting to people hate, because it was a hateful system, as we know. And so it's a very important distinction. And to put it really simply, the jurisprudence in many cases, including Kwelani and Musuku, particularly on this question, is, in essence, it's about, are you interrogating practices, ideas, institutions, like that the practices in Israel-Palestine, which have been found to constitute plausible genocide by the ICJ, et cetera, those kind of critiques, and then critiques based on someone's religious immutable characteristics, whether ethnic, religious, racial, and so forth, gender. That's where one gets into the terrain of hate speech, when one's criticizing not ideas, not institutions, not systems, but the very existence of people.
1: Hmm. You know, Robert, many social justice movements rely on strong language, and we are no different here in South Africa. Probably we are one of the most earlier or the most recent and stark examples of where a protest movement, a social justice movement, relied on strong language. Public criticism, calls for boycotts. Boycotts are no stranger to the South African struggle for freedom. How does the South African constitutional law generally view these forms of political expression? Because that no doubt is going to be a major factor in the way any judge views this protest or any type of protest, is that how does the Constitution protect and define a social justice movement's reliance and ability to use language and public criticism?
2: I think the essence is that the test is would a reasonable person conclude that in the context or matrix in which the expression occurs, whether a reasonable person would construe that as hateful. And there are a number of factors that case have looked at. One, for example, is if there's an expression that's actually associated in practice with discriminatory conduct, or, for example, if there's a slogan that's said at a protest and then people go and rampage and torch the homes of a group, for example, if you know what I mean. It's actually language that's associated with violence or even just with hateful speech to people, versus there often are strong expressions, including, for example, the Shoot the Boer song that is not, that on the face of it might, outside of the context, might look hateful, but has not been used, for example, has been used to fight for land justice, but has not been used for pogroms or anything like that, if you know what I mean, hateful attacks and that. So those kind of contextual factors, like whether they are human rights organizations and where it's a human rights political issue, where the expression has not been associated with violence or discrimination. And also again, whether it goes to, whether the expression actually goes to somebody's very existence on the earth and attacks that, or whether it attacks someone for their actions and conduct and contribution towards systems, etc.
1: Robert Krauser, thank you for joining us, of course, on behalf of CALS, and certainly a case that I'm sure many, including in your sphere and your field, are going to be sitting back and watching and seeing the direction thereof for future outcomes. But hopefully we will touch base as the proceedings proceed on their way. And thank you for your time, Robert.
2: It's always a pleasure. Have a great evening.
1: Well, that was Robert Krauser, of course, discussing the ongoing case. And I suppose during the course of today, tomorrow, more likely by Friday, when we have more greater understanding of how the submissions have been from both parties, Cape Union, MART, as well as the Palestinian Solidarity Fronts and various other organizations that have lent support to their case as well, how it will, in fact, play out, that where a distinction being drawn as to what is legitimate political speech, where a community intends or hopes to raise awareness on a particular social, political, or otherwise external matter, and where it becomes personally offensive to the life of an individual, the running of a business, which obviously crosses a line, and there is a demarcation that needs to be tested in a court of law in order to determine that. And strictly speaking, from an observer's point of view, we should, of course, observe the outcome of it, and then let's see the arguments as they proceed, and hopefully by Friday, a better understanding of what the official submissions of both parties would be. Right now, you have submissions having been made, but without analyses of that submission, it's simply emotional rhetoric that each party has claimed to be a submission on their part. It only becomes an official submission once it has been submitted in a court of hearing, and then there's no backtracking from that point of view. Well, let's see how that one proceeds. Few minutes it is before top of the hour. Now, of course, the beginning of the month of Muharram globally, everywhere. And yes, there is no doubt the need more often than not to express your heartfelt wishes and your desires and your hopes for the years ahead. How does a believer do so? This is an important guideline. Instead of aimless Happy New Year and all these types of messages that do not really constitute part of our sunnah, part of the deen, there are explicit ways that our Nabi sallallahu alaihi wasallam and our deen has taught us to welcome any event. And more often than not, in fact always, I would say, it is with the remembrance of Allah subhanahu wa ta'ala that yes, you express joy on the occasion itself, but there are masnoon ad'iya, sunnah du'as and sunnah methods, be it the birth of a child, sunnah practices and statements as well, that's recited at that point in time, and a'mal and actions that are either found in the lives of the first, second and third generation, or are noted to be part of the lives of the just and righteous and the salihin, which a person can sometimes even privately adopt. And in some instances, not understanding that this is part of the sunnah, but because it is a mubah and a permissible practice, and I've seen and have noted those of the righteous that have done so, they inculcate that practice without implementing it on anybody else. A prime example would be that where it has been observed that upon the completion of, let's say, Tahfiz, the Hifzul Quran program, or the Alamiya program, it was noted amongst our mashayikh that they would commemorate the event, slaughtering a cow or sheep and feeding people. The intent, of course, being feeding people rather than the slaughter. And many may wish to follow suit, at the same time not implying that this is something that must and needed to be done, but because privately understanding that the actions of the right righteous and the salihin do hold merit and they do hold barakah, so privately they choose to do so. The intent is not simply and only following that practice, but sadaqah and feeding, which is a source of ajr all on its own, alhamdulillah. So too, when it comes to the arrival of the new, the amun jadid, or the new year, Allahumma adkhilhu alayna bil amni wal iman, that O Allah, bring this month, this year upon us, bil amni wal iman, with security and iman. Amen. Security, the desire of everybody. Ask those people who thought they were living in an absolutely secure environment, a particular small speck of a country that's in the Gulf that shall not be named, and ask them when it started raining upon them, where was the Amen at that time? Allah Ta'ala showing ever so once in a while. Not you in a state of absolute panic, but Allah Ta'ala is showing you that this Amen is something that can be given and taken away. And even Ibrahim alayhi salam, in the midst of that fire, had aman that people in skyscrapers would never ever enjoy. Why? Because of Allah subhanahu wa ta'ala's granting that aman and iman. Wassalamati wal islam, and safety and islam. Wa ridwanin min ar-Rahman, and pleasure from Allah subhanahu wa ta'ala, who is the most merciful. And I would repeat, wa jiwarin min ash-shaytan, and protection from shaitan. How important it is. Protection from shaitan. Something that I would, you know, always impress during the day of Hajj, amongst all the a'mal that you are doing, Arafat once, Muzdalifah once, Tawafi Ziyarah once, Tawafi Wada once, but your pelting of the Jamarat, 10th, 11th, 12th, and the optional, should you choose, the additional day of the 13th, so many times, all three on most of the days, with the exception of one. Why? Jiwari min ash-shaytan, that oh Allah, that all of this alhamdulillah is good, but we seek your protection and the ability to repel the makar and the plan and the evil of Iblis, of shaytan. That is also in following the footsteps of our dini father, our father in iman, our predecessor Ibrahim alayhi salat wa salam, which he alhamdulillah repeatedly did together with his son Ismail alayhi salam, to repel the waswasa and the whisperings of shaitan. So hence the end of that dua, wa jiwari min ash-shaytan, and protection from shaitan, protection from Iblis. In not, you know, him, he's there, he's on his place, but his waswasa, his minions that work for him, all the different plans that he has for insan, the rich, the poor, vanity for those who have got beauty, greed and avarice for those who love money, the love of youth, which is also a folly and a plan for those who are aged, the love of good things that are beyond them for those who are young, that want it ajil, immediately. All of these are the trappings and the ploys that Iblis uses. Wa jiwari min ash-shaytan, and protection from shaitan. Ameen. Just gone past 6 p.m. You're listening to the Daily Roundup right here on Radio Islam International. We'll be back, inshallah, after the news.
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4: Assalamu alaikum wa rahmatullahi wa barakatuh. It's Wednesday, the 17th of June 2026, corresponding to Laylatul Khamis, the 2nd of Muharram 1448. In local news, the eThekwini Metro Municipality in KwaZulu-Natal has moved to diffuse rising tensions at Sherwood Community Hall, where a group of Malawian nationals have been sheltering following sporadic protests earlier this week. The Metro says it will establish an additional staging and overflow site in the city to reduce congestion at Sherwood and manage the process linked to repatriation arrangements for undocumented migrants. The intervention follows chaotic scenes at the hall, where police used stun grenades to disperse demonstrators as tensions flared between groups in the area. In other local news, judgment has been reserved in the case between the Umkhonto we Sizwe Party and the Electoral Commission of South Africa after arguments were heard at the Electoral Court in Johannesburg. The MK Party has alleged that technical glitches on the IEC's results dashboard during the election period point to possible manipulation of the system, including claims of vote rigging when the platform briefly went offline. The IEC has rejected the allegations, arguing that no credible evidence has been presented to support the claims. The Commission maintains it is confident the court process will vindicate its position as it awaits judgment in the matter. Terry Tselane of the Institute of Election Management Services in Africa provided his insight.
5: Yeah, I think it's important for the Commission to make sure that its processes are beyond reproach, and therefore, if it introduces a particular system to public, it must make sure that there are no glitches associated with what actually happened during the time when the results were coming in. I think it is important, and I think sometimes also political parties don't understand the difference between the lead board and what actually happens in terms of the result system.
4: In Oman news, in eastern Syria's Deir Azor region, the Euphrates River flooded last month for the first time in more than 30 years, displacing thousands of families and exposing a dangerous legacy of war buried beneath the soil. The United Nations describes Deir Azor as the most heavily contaminated area in Syria, holding an estimated quarter of the country's unexploded ordnance, much of it left behind after 14 years of conflict. As floodwaters recede, demining teams are now re-clearing areas that were previously declared safe amid renewed risks to returning communities. Farmers, shepherds and livestock remain exposed to explosive hazards, while children continue to be among the most vulnerable, accounting for nearly a third of explosive-related deaths in Syria since the fall of the former government.
6: This region urgently needs greater demining efforts. Thousands of landmines remain scattered across the area. My brother Abu Dabak cleared thousands of mines before being killed by one. My parents were also killed in a landmine explosion near our village, Muhkan.
4: In Palestine news, the director of Kamal Adwan Hospital in northern Gaza, Dr. Hussam Abu Safia, remains in Israeli detention despite ongoing legal appeals for his release. According to his legal team, he has been held in prolonged detention under harsh conditions, including solitary confinement, with allegations that he has been denied adequate medical care and medication for chronic illnesses. His lawyer also claims he has been subjected to harsh mistreatment during detention. Dr. Abu Safia drew attention at the height of the genocide, remaining at the hospital during Israeli evacuation warnings, choosing to stay with newborn patients under his care before his arrest. His legal team continues to push for his release as concerns mount over his health and detention conditions.
7: We remain convinced that this isolation is a punitive measure aimed at deterring Dr. Hussam Abu Safia and other detainees from going to Israeli courts and the Supreme Court in particular. We demand the disclosure of information and evidence proving that the doctor posed a danger.
4: In world news, Russia's state nuclear corporation, Rosatom, is calling for a compromise on Iran's nuclear program as diplomatic efforts continue under the supervision of the International Atomic Energy Agency. Rosatom chief Alexei Likachev says Russian specialists are expected to soon return to Iran's Bushehr nuclear power plant, which he described as a priority project for Moscow's nuclear cooperation with Tehran. He added that any agreement on Iran's nuclear activities must take into account the interests of all parties involved. The comments come after Bushehr was reportedly impacted during recent U.S. and Israeli military action against Iran, which led to the evacuation of nearly 200 Rosatom personnel in April. In finance news, the rand is trading at 16.17 to the dollar, 21.66 to the pound, 18.75 to the euro, and 4.31 to the Saudi rial. Gold is trading at $4,358.52 a fine ounce, and Brent crude oil at $79.38 a barrel. Our Salah times in Johannesburg, Isha is at 6.46 p.m., and in Durban, Isha is at 6.29 p.m. I am Juaria Ekstein with your Radio Islam News. The time is 8 minutes past six.
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1: Well, in a serious case that continues to draw attention, negative attention, unfortunately, the question is, did crime intelligence know that an attack was planned in Jumper's informal settlement nearby Cleveland? Now, this is in the Johannesburg area, in which 12 people were shot and killed last week. Horrific crime, captivating the attention of many, once again underscoring the criminality that exists in South Africa and the lack of respect for human life and disgusting many. But these are important questions, right? Did crime intelligence know that an attack was about to be planned? Now, this is the question that the DA is putting forward. The DA says indications are that crime intelligence failed to communicate this warning to the Cleveland police. Online, we have the DA's Jack Bloom. Good evening to you, Jack. Thank you for joining us.
2: Good evening. Good to be with you.
1: Jack, why are you questioning or also questioning why the nearby Cleveland Police Station was so slow to respond to the massacre? I mean, looking at times, although many do complain of the slow response of cops in the country, but this seems something that questions need to be asked.
2: Well, absolutely. You know, I know the area well, and you've got a whole police station right around the corner. And the fact that people thought they could just perpetrate a massacre and get away with it one block away from the police station shows that the police are not respected, they're not feared, and that's because they don't do their job. And the issue of crime intelligence is, I picked that up from various sources, that in fact crime intelligence was aware that, you know, this seems to be associated with Zama's and illegal mining, that there was a faction expelled from the Jumpers camp. They were at Jeppy's Town, and that they had planned to come and do an attack, and criminal intelligence allegedly knew beforehand, but they didn't warn the station in time. Now, that is very, very negligent, because the whole point about policing should be to prevent crime in the first place. We don't have enough prevention. So I'll be asking questions of the housing legislature. I also want to know the timeline, precise timeline. When did the police know about it? Why were they so slow? Cleveland is a large area, 25 square kilometers. They've got four sectors, you know, they divide their areas into sectors, and they've got two patrol cars for four sectors, which is very inadequate. And on the night in question, only one patrol car was operational, and that was busy elsewhere. So, we're all victims of inadequate policing, but, you know, South Africa could erupt the various, you know, think crises like this for various reasons, and are we prepared for it? It seems not.
1: Jack, you know, another question, of course, is that, as you alluded to, Cleveland is in Johannesburg. I mean, this massacre takes place in an area. There are shops, factories, formal housing, informal settlements. It is, you know, if you look at it, one of the more densely populated areas in the country from a work point of view and from a living point of view. And up until now, there's very little leads or information that the police could report on.
2: Well, they claim that they're going to sort of make arrests, but we haven't seen that. It remains to be seen. We have a crisis of crime intelligence in the country as a whole. As you know, we've got the McLunga Commission, and it seems that crime intelligence has just been used to, it's criminal intelligence, actually. They've just been used to enrich themselves and spy on political rivals. I mean, that's what we're finding with the McLunga Commission. You know, when you can't trust the police, when the police themselves are corrupt, what are we coming to? So I think there's the broader crisis is exemplified by the specific incidents. We all know other areas of the country with the severe police deficiencies. It just highlights that we need to get serious about policing, that they have a large police budget. You know, how much of it is wasted? What's the corruption that we've got there? And why is our conviction rate so low? That's You know, if it, you know, it, you know, they like making these sort of so-called mass arrests, but then you find that most of these people are let free, and very few of them end up in court. So, you know, how many murder cases actually go to trial with a conviction? Rape cases, you know. So I think it's feel like you know, we're exposed, and this is a you know, there's shops around the corner. You know, there's people, businesses, people are. Their livelihoods depend on businesses in the area, and here we have such a heinous sort of incident happening with a police station in the very midst. Now, the DA would actually like to see you know, policing professionally managed. For too long we haven't had professionals in charge, and stop these political games, the spy versus spy that we seem to have, and police involved in corruption as well. I mean, that's the way forward, I would think.
1: Jack, finally, the questions, of course, have been asked. Are you expected to receive some sort of a report, some sort of a response, you know, to these queries? And when can we, of course, hear some feedback?
2: Yeah, look, my colleagues on the various police committees will be asking their own questions, but I've put in a question for written reply, which is very detailed, and they're obliged to respond to it. Unfortunately, they delay as long as they can. You know, it'll take several weeks. But they will have to put a response on the record, a timeline of events, and the key one, did criminal intelligence know? And if they did, why did they not pass it on in time? You know, so what's the point of criminal intelligence if you can't take action based on this? I hope that this, you know, exposes the deficiencies and that this is fixed up. We've got to get serious about crime and safety in our country. I mean, you know, people feel, you know, scared. We can't live in fear of crime all our lives, so we have to get a functioning criminal justice system and police that we can trust.
1: Jack Bloom, thank you for your time once again, as always, on radio and keeping us updated on matters abreast. And hopefully we will touch base soon, Jack. Thank you once again.
2: Thank you.
1: Yeah, this is the Cleveland massacre last week. 12 people shot and killed in a single, you know, crime scene that up until now, there's very jumpers informal settlement. That's where it is. So Cleveland, out there in Joburg, I doubt people venture in that area these days, but I had the opportunity of being there about 6-7 months ago. There was a particular factory there that needed a visit, and I remember Cleveland from a long time ago, maybe 30 years ago in Joburg, but it's certainly not the Cleveland that you know, was back in the day when it first became an industrial area of Joburg. It seems that you're driving, you go through a residential area with seemingly formal housing. I would be hard-pressed to think that this is informal in any way. And then captured factories that have been turned into informal housing, as well as extensions, shanty extensions to the right and the left, to show that people by the tens of thousands are very likely living here. And then from nowhere, the factories and the businesses start again, and it continues and continues to meander for a long, long way. So in the midst of it, jumpers informal settlement that saw 12 fatalities, and up until now linked to the Zama Zama crowd, where there is this you know, this discussion that the Zama Zamas are looking to make a comeback in many areas in Johannesburg, having kept low because of last year's and the previous incidences in Rivoli, Fleeroff, etc., wherein policing was now advanced, and post the collapse of the, you know, of the mine shaft, many of their bosses having relocated, in fact, to other provinces. Limpopo and Mpumalanga has seen a spike in Zama Zama activity, not necessarily related to gold, because remember, although we associate Zama Zama mining with gold, the informal sector with gold, is practically many things that come out of the earth, even to a point that you have the sand mafia that's making a big presence in the world. Sand goes for a premium. And noting that many countries who are sponsoring development don't have the sand to build. I mean, if you look at the entire UAE, Dubai in particular, was built with sand from where? Sand from Australia, for the most part. Their sand is not fit for purpose, is not fit for construction. You can't just take any sand, like sea sand, beach sand, or, you know, go dig in the desert unless there previously was a river of some sorts and it was a different topography before, and expect to build. And they quickly came to the realization that all these projects are in place. So as a result, hundreds of tons of sand at a time being brought in for the purposes of construction from as far afield as Australia, South America, but going through the various biohazards, etc., but providing the best quality sand. And even if you have to use their sand, your building would probably be, the shelf life of your building would be in half. But whoever tried to build with the brackish, you know, salty, as they call it, sand, you'll notice that a 40-50 year building that is expected to be standing at 40-50 years, by the time it's 20 years, would already show signs of, you know, destruction and decay. That's in fact a reality. So hence all these type of Zama related activities are making a strong comeback, noting the climate, you know, here in, you know, in South Africa, of lawlessness. And this is very likely a result thereof. Interesting to know what was the role or non-role of crime intelligence as well as the police. Why did it take them over an hour to respond to the Cleveland massacre? And this is not the norm. Cops are normally there in maybe 10, 15, 20 minutes or 10 minutes or so. They normally do make an appearance, sort of like for, even for the purposes of recording for that matter, but an hour to get there at a, you know, relatively populated place. Why did they not put the call out to other units in other areas, Boysons, etc., that are normally better, you know, managed, or they've got more vehicles over there? And why did it have to take so long? Anyway, answers for those questions, hopefully in the weeks ahead as the inquiry now comes out. 6:27 p.m. it is, and we had been speaking about now, alhamdulillah, the beginning of the new Islamic year, or you know, the month of Muharram. And as has been mentioned, you don't greet it, of course, with festivities as per se, but rather even our festivities in deen are met with dua, met with dhikr, met with the remembrance of Allah subhanahu wa ta'ala. Yawmul Eid is a prime example. And whilst nations of the world may commemorate their days of celebration with all types of shenanigans, the deen teaches us otherwise. The deen teaches us contrary. The deen teaches us to remember Allah subhanahu wa ta'ala more in this particular instance over here, and in fact to become a greater dhakir and rememberer of Allah subhanahu wa ta'ala, like the night previous or prior to the two Eids, wherein the encouragement is to make the dhikr and remembrance of Allah subhanahu wa ta'ala, and to keep at least a portion of the night alive, to recite takbir in the hours of the morning of Eid, so that Allah subhanahu wa ta'ala will be remembered. All of this year is something that we indeed should consider absolutely significant, alhamdulillah. May Allah subhanahu wa ta'ala grant us tawfiq, and may Allah subhanahu wa ta'ala accept from one and all, and may the new year, the arriving year, the arriving month, bring yuman wal iman, bring good fortune to every one of us, bring halal risk and sustenance. There's no harm in a believer. In fact, it's encouraged to seek a good omen when it so arrives. And what is meant by a good omen, maybe, you know, once again, the English language fails in a proper description of the word omen, or fa'l, or fa'li, as it is called in Urdu and in Farsi. What is meant is that where a person looks at something and takes a good sign therefrom. For example, we in the midst of some difficulty, and all of a sudden somebody by the name of Fateh Abdul Rahim Khan shows up. Fateh means a person who's victorious, a conqueror. And a good omen is taken from there. Alhamdulillah, things are showing up from us because a person by this name. Now, what's actually meant, whether, you know, him showing up is going to make a difference or not, regardless and irrespective. He could, for all we know, be a useless fellow masquerading with a long name, as many people are in many parts of the world. Long name, you know, from one end to the other end, Abdul Ghaffar Khan, whatever, you know, and all the way from end to end on a piece of of paper, but the fellow received or did nothing his entire life, never even passed class one. So you obviously have, you know what, people would extended accolades to their life and their name, but you take what is known as a good omen. You know what, things are inshallah going to look up for us because this person by the name of Fatih so arrived. So if a person does so, there's permissibility. In fact, in many instances, it is desirous that a person does so when you are in the midst of doom and gloom and you are in the midst of, an apathetic situation, and you, for the purposes of enlivening it, alhamdulillah, now we are going to move in the right direction because of the arrival of somebody or something or an event or a period in the year. All of that, alhamdulillah, is on its place in the correct perspective. So if a person recites this dua and greets the arrival week or the arriving month or the arriving year with an upbeat sense about them, all of this, alhamdulillah, will be in its place, provided it is kept in the correct perspective. May Allah subhanahu wa ta'ala grant us tawfiq. 6:32 p.m. We'll be back, inshallah, after the break.
3: 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To complete an Islamic will that is also legally recognized, contact the Jamiatul Ulama South Africa's Wills and Estate Department on 011-373-8000 to book an appointment. Where there's a will, there's a way.
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0: Well, a recent report by the World Bank and S&P Global Market Intelligence ranked Cape Town's port as the worst out of 400 ports globally. Well, you know what? For those of you people who love and hate Cape Town all at the same time, may say, you know what, about time Cape Town got hated for something the worst, you know what, globally. But anyway, it is the ports, right? They're not talking about the Constantia, or they're not talking about Camps Bay. They're talking about the port. Anyway, let's just get into the discussion. Cape Town's container port has been ranked the worst performing in the world in a new World Bank and S&P Global Market Intelligence report. Now, the findings have raised fresh concerns about the impact of ongoing operational challenges on trade in and out of the city. We welcome online Volker van Vidden, Head of Strategic Risk at RiskConnect Africa. Volker, good evening. Thank you for joining us.
1: Good evening. You're welcome.
0: What are the main reasons for the port's problems? I mean, from a table mountain point of view, the port seems to be absolutely picturesque, but it seems from an operational point of view, worst in the world.
1: Yes, I mean, there's a context to it. But yes, the measurement is on, in principle, the overall time it takes the ship to land and then it was moved right into the port. You know, remove its containers and have the containers processed and then move out again. And it's a very competitive and very, very well-run industry globally. And the average turnaround time is really what they're measuring and the effectiveness of processing in various ways. So that ranking is highly competitive, but that's what it means. So, yes, the port can look good and everything can look neat and tidy, but maybe the throughput isn't what it should be.
0: I mean, looking at the factors of why this dismal rating for Cape Town, I mean, is it the weather, the high winds? Is it simply management? There are plenty ports in the world that are in far worse, you know, wind zones and ice zones compared to Cape Town, but have got a much better, you know, ranking. What's the reasoning why Cape Town's ranking here?
1: Well, yes, but bear in mind it's the average of the processing speeds and efficiency of the total cargo. So you could go to Reykjavik and they only process like 1,000 containers, but they're very, very good in it and they've got the right resources for it. So they'll be ranked higher because they have a lower volume. But the overall issue is from the ships starting to prepare to enter the harbour, are there sufficient pilot ships to navigate the ships into the harbour? Then what is the crane capacity? Then the containers get onto the wharf and then they have to be moved slightly from there into temporary storage and have customs clearance. And from there, there's onboard and onshore logistics, and they move out again. Each of those functions are measured, and ultimately it adds the total time that the container will spend through that process. And then the ship, of course, leaves. So if time is added onto every one of those things, and it takes ships on average longer to do so in Cape Town, they will rank the worst in this case.
0: Volker, interestingly enough, the report also found Durban to be the most improved port in the country. Now, Durban certainly had its own woes, you know, the last few years with many complaining of their containers not arriving on time or being too long on the water. How did, Durban manage this feat of at least, being the most improved port in the country?
1: Yeah, so that, I mean, the answer is they got going with ordering temporary cranes and fixing some of the cranes that weren't working. And I mean, that's not the only one, but that is one of the main changes of Durban over the last year or two. And the same applies to Cape Town, and you were talking about the wind. There are ways, and there are many ports around the world that do have high winds, and they have different ways of handling container traffic. And that's the point, is that there are great benchmarks, there's great learnings around the world, and they're very, very good examples of highly functional ports. So this is not necessarily the hardest thing to do, but there's been many, many years of underinvestment in technology, management systems, infrastructure, skilled workers, and the like. And if this doesn't happen over 5 or 10 or more years, the cumulative impact is on a ranking like you see in Cape Town.
0: So, Volker, I mean, if you look at the country in general, South Africa's economy is nearly 70% directly based on imports and exports, especially, you know, our exports reaching far corners of the world. We've got, you know, access to both ends of the sea, but we are geographically right at the bottom, you know, of the continent. That being said, these days we've got a network of ports around us, from the port of Maputo all the way to Richards Bay, Durban, Coga, PE and into, you know, Cape Town, and even smaller ones, Les Fangchi, Port Nolloth, etc., and all the way up into Namibia. How are we doing as a region when it comes to our maritime management of these ports, Volker?
1: Look, it's hard to comment in general. Obviously, we've seen that our ports are in the lowest ranked in the world. And that, again, that's this general efficiency measurement that is taken by these world reports. So the first point is that, yes, South Africa's economy is pretty much 65% import-export. And interestingly, it is both ways. It's about 32-33% both ways, imports and exports. So we need the ports to function well for both functions, in and out. And secondly, the capacity that we can unlock there does reflect economic growth and the ability to actually process that. We've all heard about the struggles we've had to export our minerals through both railways and port capacity. So it does have a big impact. And in fact, with our kind of economy, if we had stronger functioning ports, not only containers, raw materials, the higher you got that percentage, as you mentioned, was 70%, it's 65-70%, that percentage would actually drive economic growth. So at the moment, people are desperately looking for additional capacity, which is why they're going to St. Helena and Maputo and other places. So we really need a complete, you know, rework of the infrastructure, skills, and management plans.
0: And, you know, coming, of course, to improving these ports, which the country really, of course, should have been thinking about a while back, but it's, of course, never too late. Is it simply, you know, infrastructure? Is it simply investment? Is it, or is there a host of factors that South Africa's ports are faring dismally and there's definite room for improvement?
1: Well, yes. Ports, the ports business, if we take a business, not that I have a favorite, but there's the DP World, the Dubai ports. They are world champions, amongst other. I mean, the Singaporeans are world champions at running a port. We don't have the scale and the depth of technology in South Africa to do that. Yet other ports have advanced enormously in the way they do these things. So the solution would be to adopt the best available technology and welcome these participants into our environment. And for a long time, we haven't had that. Yes, we have had now the Pier 2 contract in Durban, but we have one contract for six or seven harbors. Why don't we have seven contracts? So we need to upscale our port capacity in terms of efficiency and throughput on a massive scale. So we're talking not about 10%, we're talking about 100%. And for that, we need the best players in the world to be welcomed into our environment and contribute to the capacity that we need as a country.
0: Volker van Vinden, thank you for joining us on Radio Islam International with this discussion. Pertinent indeed, maybe one we should be having more often, the strength of South Africa's ports. And good evening to you, Volker.
1: You're welcome. All the best.
0: Yeah, that's South Africa's ports, right? And you know, only when you sit and watch the arriving and the departure of ships do you realize the impact that South Africa's ports actually have. Had the opportunity of doing so, you know, before Hajj and, you know, one of the businesses that are based out there in the end of, you know, the old Point Road Bay area. This is now past Ushaka, for those of you who are familiar with, you know, this part of Durban. And much of that area there has now become quite revitalized with businesses. All of them in that area generally having to do with the ports. Not necessarily every one of them, but it has become a business hub and a business zone. And you have a direct view over the port, and that area is in fact considered the bay head or the entry into the port. And it's doing very well in Durban. It's part of that revitalization that we have been speaking about there in our, you know, in our conversation. And an interesting discussion that was picked up in the midst of that, the guy says that the only time the place picked up which saw more traffic into the port area, not necessarily shipping traffic, but other related businesses that fell confident once again to relocate to the port area of Durban, was when this area was contracted out to a Malaysian company that had experience in managing what is known as a pre-port area. So it's not only a port itself, right? One thing is a port itself, to manage the port, the offloading and the unloading. But areas within a port zone, how to manage the infrastructure thereof, the security thereof, what type of businesses to allow licenses and leases to set up in that particular place to ensure that the riffraff and the criminal element is kept out to the best of, the company's ability. That also has an independent management technique. And there are certain companies based out in the East in particular, in the far, what we would call the Far East. Technically, there is no far near East, but I'm talking about Malaysia, Indonesia, Singapore, and the Philippines, that have seemed to have mastered that particular method of managing everything related to a port. And so when the Port of Durban, who held on to that area, we call it the line match area for reasons you can understand why, that's where one of the factories of line match is, the area beyond Ushaka, that when it was handed over to them a few years ago, you saw an immediate improvement in the management of the facility itself. And it's certainly something that Cape Town and other parts of the country, other parts of the world, can take a lesson from. That you don't necessarily have to give it over entirely. It would be ludicrous to actually expect a city to now give it over entirely, but to co-manage it, to lease it out, to say, listen here, we do not have the expertise to modernize a pre-port or even the port for that matter. Take it over for 20 to 25 years. Revenue, of course, is yours, but we are expecting results. And then see your city grow around it. Singapore, as was in that example, is the perfect example. So the port of Singapore under Bobby K1, already in the 70s, was a backwater operation. It was one of the smallest ports in the world. They realized that, look here, our strength is not in mining. We've got nothing to mine. We've got no land to grow anything. We've got a very limited amount of resources. In fact, we've got a fractured but a poor population as well. That's from different parts of the world that has made Singapore their home. And so, where is our strength? In services. And they realize that they need to become a service-based economy. And which is a realization that only dawned on other parts of the world a long time ago. And so those services, not all of it are legitimate, I would say, in Dean, your banking, etc. However, there were many of these services that all countries can replicate. And one of those service industries was how to manage a port by way of cargo management, by way of crude oil and liquid management, by way of automotive and vehicle managements. And this is something that RiscoNet, in that conversation that we are speaking about, that where South Africa needs to consider that you do not have the expertise to manage the capacity of a port, especially when it comes to agricultural exports at the scale that is currently happening. And so as a result, it becomes absolutely vital to bring in partners that will educate and will teach and will support the initiative until, number one, capacity is built. And you can do it in a, you can do it in a partnership basis. And here is something that the Port of Cape Town indeed will need to consider. Just, as we had reiterated in the beginning of that conversation, I suppose not everything that comes out of Cape Town is in fact world class. You still have those things that are at bottom of the barrel. The port is one of them. So unless you're not working there, it might not even affect you much. But little to say it's impossible to see from a distance, is it? You know, it's one of those things that you really will have to observe and see from afar, that exactly how many container ships are coming, how are they offloading, how is the logistics, etc., in order to come to some form of assessment. Few seconds it is before 7 o'clock. Alhamdulillah, I trust you are well and rested on this post-Wednesday public holiday after the school break. Examination still in session for most of our learners out there, so I suppose it will be an early or a later night for some. At what age do you expect a kid to learn independently? I mean, is there a cutoff? Some people will push their kid, let me test you right till they're grade 9 or 10. Until there comes a point that you can't test them any longer because you don't know the work yourself, right? But until you know the work yourself, until you know what is 2 over 4, which is also half, plus 1 over 6, until you remember how to find a common denominator between both fractions, unless you know exactly what is a proverb, an adverb, a noun, an adjective, until you are there, you seem to be absolutely enthusiastic to test them. But once you now come to a level of the syllabus or the curriculum wherein you yourself were not paying attention in class, or it passed you by like a blur to a point that you needed additional tuition and still you can't remember it, then you become less enthusiastic to let me test you. Even they have caught up with you by that point in time, that you know what, Dad knows nothing or can't remember. Maybe he knew it at one stage, but currently at this stage here, he knows zilch. 7:01 p.m. it is. We'll be back with the conversation in a while.
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3: Assalamu alaikum wa rahmatullahi wa barakatuh. It's Wednesday, the 17th of June, 2026, corresponding to Laylatul Khamis, the 2nd of Muharram, 1448. In local news, the MK Party and the Economic Freedom Fighters have rejected a proposal to require MPs serving on Parliament's Section 89 Impeachment Committee to meet a fit and proper standard. The objection emerged during discussions on revised impeachment rules as political parties work to finalise the framework governing inquiries into the removal of a president from office. The debate comes ahead of a scheduled meeting of the impeachment committee tomorrow, where members are expected to consider President Cyril Ramaphosa's bid to halt the proceedings while he seeks a legal review of a report that prompted the inquiry. Now, the local news, the Democratic Alliance is questioning whether crime intelligence had prior knowledge of a planned attack in the Jumpers informal settlement near Cleveland, where 12 people were shot and killed last week, and whether that information was properly passed on to local police. The party says there are serious concerns that intelligence warnings were not communicated to the Cleveland police station, raising questions about response times and coordination during the deadly incident in an area that includes informal settlements, factories, and residential housing. Radio Islam spoke to DA Gauteng spokesperson Jack Bloom about whether crime intelligence failed to alert police in time and what urgent answers the DA is now demanding from authorities.
4: So I'll be asking questions of the housing legislature. I also want to know why were they so slow. But, you know, Cleveland is a large area, and they've got 2 patrol cars for 4 sectors, which is very inadequate. And on the night in question, only 1 patrol car was operational, and that was busy elsewhere. So, you know, we're all victims of inadequate policing. But, you know, South Africa could erupt with various crises like this for various reasons. And are we prepared for it? It seems not.
3: On the African continent, Africa needs to urgently expand fish farming to strengthen food security and meet growing demand, according to the head of the UN's Fisheries Division. The call comes as global fish production reaches record levels, with aquaculture now playing an increasingly important role in feeding the world's population. The latest UN Food and Agriculture Organization report shows that fish farming overtook traditional wild capture fishing for food production in 2021 and surpassed 100 million tons in 2024 for the first time. The sector is now part of a global seafood trade worth an estimated $184 billion, highlighting its growing economic and nutritional importance. In Palestine news, Israel has moved to seize planning and construction authority over areas surrounding the Ibrahimi Mosque in the occupied West Bank, effectively removing these powers from Palestinian municipal control in Hebron. Israeli Occupation Minister Bezalel Smotrich overturned parts of the 1997 Hebron Agreement, which had granted the Palestinian municipality authority over planning, zoning and construction in parts of the city's H2 area. The move marks an unprecedented shift in long-standing administrative arrangements in one of the most sensitive cities in the occupied West Bank. Observers have warned the step will further escalate tensions in Hebron, a city already described as one of the most volatile in the occupied territories, with analysts saying any changes to existing arrangements risk deepening instability on the ground. In world news, Italian Prime Minister Giorgia Meloni says any future European Union envoy tasked with engaging Russia over the war in Ukraine should come from a medium-sized member state, arguing that appointing a representative from one of the bloc's largest powers could complicate negotiations. Speaking after the G7 summit, Meloni said there was broad agreement among leaders on key international issues and wider regional security. She also welcomed the impact of the recent US-Iran agreement and said her relationship with US President Donald Trump remains unchanged.
5: As for the relationship between Donald Trump and the other leaders, it seemed to me that the atmosphere was very positive and that there was strong convergence on the substance. That is what matters most to me, not so much the atmosphere itself, but where we are heading. From Iran, obviously, we are now focusing above all on securing peace and therefore on the points of the memorandum, but also on Ukraine.
3: In finance news, the rand is trading at 16.17 to the dollar, 21.66 to the pound, 18.74 to the euro, and 4.31 to the Saudi rial. Gold is trading at $4,357.13 a fine ounce, and Brent crude oil at $76.85 a barrel. Our Salah times for tomorrow morning in Johannesburg: Fajr sets in at 5:31 a.m. and sunrise is at 6:54 a.m. And in Durban, Fajr sets in at 5:25 a.m. and sunrise is at 6:50 a.m. I am Jawaria Eckstein with your Radio Islam News. The time is 7 minutes past seven.
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8: 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Today, we stand united to commemorate our hard-earned democracy, guided by our Constitution. 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Tune in to your favorite news channel and follow at Government Czar to keep the conversation going. The Milestones of Freedom, honoring the past, delivering the future. This message was brought to you by the Government Communication and Information System, the GCIS.
7: 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Conflict management by Molana Dr. Suleiman Ibrahim. Types of divorce by Mufti Zakaria Baum. Refreshments will be served and separate facilities for ladies will be available. Jamiatul Ulama South Africa, Da'wah wal Irshad.

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1: Well, Zelensky and his European allies have come to this week's G7 summit in the French lakeside resort of Evian-le-Bain, hoping to impress upon Trump that Ukraine's battlefield fortunes had improved thanks to his drone incursions deep into Russia. Now, how well that's going to go in convincing Donald Trump, who has, of course, played both sides in the past, criticizing the Ukrainian government, especially Zelensky, and especially those who are in charge of the war effort, and yet at the same time also being from time to time critical of the Russian approach under Putin. Joining us is Mikatekiso Kubai, who's a researcher at the Institute for Global Dialogue associated with UNISA, or IGD. Mikatekiso, thank you for joining us.
2: Thank you so much for inviting me, my brother. Just so you know, I'm now with the University of Johannesburg, sub-teacher on African diplomacy and foreign policy. I'm a senior researcher there.
1: Thank you for clarifying that, Mikatekiso. So the G7 summit, talk to us about this year's G7 summit. I mean, some interesting conversations. The one we picked on, of course, was Zelensky and his European allies coming to impress Trump. But what else caught your attention with regards to the G7 this year?
2: If you read a little bit closer, you'd actually think that, by the G7 outcomes were fairly progressive this year. I say this because, contained, in some of the declarations, such as, that on, mutual beneficial cooperation, there's a strong emphasis on Africa and, the need to support promote and actively invest, in localization of production or beneficiation, getting Africa to be, part of, the critical mineral value chain, proper value added, advantages and so on. Very interesting things, to me, it's like a tone, sounds a little bit, different, to the Trump administration's, the insistence on returning the G20 to its original root type, not wanting to hear anything about development and so on. But this particular G7, with President Trump fully involved, his declaration talking about, promoting domestic resource mobilization, strengthening tax collection, looking at international tax cooperation, looking at encouraging the use of local currencies. That's so very interesting thing, that one wouldn't normally associate with a meeting of the G20 per se. I mean the G7.
1: Mikatekiso, coming back to our question with regards to Zelensky and his European allies, especially those European allies that have been, with him for a long, long time now, and no matter whether the fortunes of the war go in the direction of Ukraine or Russia, still consistently are supporters of Zelensky. They hope to impress and demonstrate to Trump that Ukraine's military is still a viable military. How did that effort work out for them?
2: Well, it's an unending effort. I mean, they have to keep doing this because it's a position that they took. So, whether or not, President Trump, buys into it, doesn't really, matter as much, because they will continue pushing because it's a decision that they took as a European Union, right? They took a decision that they're going to support, Ukraine, and President Zelensky's effort, no matter what, and this is what they're leading up to. So the U.S. administration, however, has a different, position. It's not, against President Zelensky, by any means. However, it's not quite as prepared, to go into I mean, it just got out of, a messy situation as well, with Iran. To get, so much into, forever war. I think, to some extent, despite, the mess created in the Middle East, in West Asia, President Trump strikes me as somebody that doesn't quite want to get to be as engaged, in that kind of, conflict, situation. So that's, at least he appears, that way. I don't think that his position is likely to change with regard to Ukraine. I'm quite skeptical, about, consistent, repetition of no, but, Russia is losing on the battleground and so on and so forth, because they were able to, Ukraine was able to bomb a couple of, refineries and so on and so forth. Russia seems to be doing quite well, and seems to be earning, incomes, from, the higher oil price, and so on and so forth. They seem to be doing quite well. I would like to see maybe a deeper, analysis of the real situation on the ground there, than be hasty, and by drinking up anything or everything that President Zelensky says. Because of course he'll always advance, the position of Ukraine. It's his job.
1: Looking at the situation in Iran, it seems that every few weeks there is a new strategy that President Trump is employing in dealing with Iran. And I'm sure by now the European allies are absolutely frustrated. They've always been frustrated with the way the U.S. has dealt with Iran. You think that the time has come at G7 as a platform for the European allies to engage directly with the U.S. and say that we need a unified approach, maybe not a France approach to Iran, but certainly not a current U.S. approach to Iran?
2: My brother, the G7 summit has just ended, and one is yet to still do that very deep dive into the processes and proceedings there. But what appears, what strikes me, is that it seems as if the G7 countries, have been a bit firm, a bit more solid, this time around, with President Trump, and adopting positions, that would not normally, be associated with, Trumpian position. When you read the text, what, is contained in those declarations, it seems, quite opposite, of what, a number of points, seem quite, opposite to what, Trump administration has been pushing since 2025, January. So it seems the G7 seems a lot more solid, in the face of, in dealing with, the Trump administration, is more solid than it was before, certainly more solid than it was last year, when Canada, hosted the G7. So that's the impression I'm getting, that there seems to be a bit of a shift, that is, subtle, very subtle, shift that is happening. You are starting to hear about moving away from dependency on a single source. Right, increased independence for states, not only European states, or developed economy, globally. Every country needs to move away from dependency, or from dependence on another. Right, deepening, varieties of sources and so on and so forth. Expanding markets and all of that. Right. Having alternatives, in supply chains. So there are many things that seem to be moving away from, the traditional dependence on the United U.S. economy, to, anchor, the Europe or, the few developed, at least the G7 countries, if you say.
1: In its approach towards China, I mean, China, of course, and the U.S. have seen in the last year and a half to 2 years since the new Trump administration, the tariff wars. It hasn't, of course, been a conventional war, but it certainly has been a tariff war. China's responded in their own way. One of the ways that they have responded is certainly opening up the economy of Africa to Chinese exports, which has been very welcome, you know, by many in the community, seeing that, you know what, if it's not the West, then it's the East. How has the U.S. responded to the Chinese move?
2: You know, so far, it's been fairly quiet. I mean, the U.S. has been, you know, having deals, you know, with a few, a handful of states. For instance, it's got, you know, a deal on minerals, you know, with about five states that they announced sometime earlier in the year. I mean, they were all over social media, you know, posting. I think it was with Kenya, with the Guinea, with the DRC, Zambia, and another, and so on, about five of them, and at the beginning of earlier in the year, and so on. But beyond that, it's been fairly muted so far, and you know, not that, you know, they are not going to be engaging. I think they certainly will be engaging. They will be responding, you know, to it. But remember that you have a Trumpian administration that is more nationalist, you know, than anything else. So they will be looking more inward. I mean, if you read the national security strategy, it speaks about, you know, the Monroe Doctrine, for instance. You know, it speaks about, yes, Africa is just a dot, you know, in its overall, you know, strategic, you know, lens, you know, if you like. You know, and it's focusing a lot more in its own region, you know, its own strategic interests, and Africa isn't quite, you know, as high up there. So I'm yet to see anything, you know, contradicting that. Yes, you've seen, for instance, the extension of AGOA, but that's always, you know, temporary. There are also going to be elections in November, and that might change, you know, a few things, you know, come January next year. For instance, I mean, the Democrats are expected to win at least the House. You know, they may, triumph in the Senate as well. Who knows? You know, but right now, President Trump, you know, is very unpopular, you know, among the electorate, even though still very powerful within the Republican Party. So there may still be some changes there, and so on. You know, it would be interesting to see, you know, once when the time comes. You know, however, it you know, Africa for now does not seem, you know, to be high up there, in terms of the high up there, the priority list, you know, of the Trump administration. But it certainly is for the G7, you know, which is something quite interesting. In fact, you can almost match, you know, for instance, or link, you know, the G7. Declarations, you know, multiple declarations, with a lot of the things, you know, that we agreed to in the G20 last year. And also, you know, that's another indication of maybe, you know, a subtle way of saying that, you know, the G7 does not necessarily agree, you know, with the Trumpian position, you know, that, you know, on the G20 this year, on its G20 presidency this year, and so on and so forth. It needs, you know, a little bit further, you know, further analysis, you know, to take further digging, you know, into it. It's been early. I mean, they literally just concluded, you know, today, you know, and there's much to be read into the text, the various texts, for several of them.
1: Thank you for joining us on Radio Islam International once again with this intrepid discussion, interesting discussion about the outcomes of the G7. And you know what, you're right in saying Africa not even on the front or the back burner for that matter. These guys got their problems of their own. But thank you for your time.
2: Thank you so much for inviting me, my brother.
1: Yeah, this was a G7 summit hosted by France this time in Evian-le-Blaine, and this is in the French countryside. Not the first time, I think this is the fourth or fifth time the France has in fact hosted the G7 summit, and similar outcomes under similar circumstances. This was the last time when there was a Gulf War, the second Gulf War that was on, that similar outcome, different presidency, but somehow the same results. Ukraine, for their part, realized that the war for them, for the administration of Ukraine, is a money spinner. Currently, well, one can say because of the war, for the last 3 years or so, going on to 3 years, the biggest income for the Ukraine has, in fact, been international funding for the war effort and other relief effort that has come out of the war economy, where you've had remittances from those people who are Ukrainian or those organizations that have, in fact, extended welfare and support to the Ukrainian public, which is expected in any wartime situation, and national and international funding that has directly supported the war effort in Ukraine through paying of soldiers, through advancing technology and you know, development of arms within Ukraine itself. That has been the largest economy. And one can expect that when you see such success in bringing cash and money in because of a war, even a government like Zelensky, as much as they may say on the surface, we want the war to end, we want the war to end, the question is, do they want the war to end? Many people are asking them of that question. You know what? If you wanted the war to end, no efforts in negotiation, no efforts in seeking any form of discussion with Putin, who's made his demands clear as they were from day one. No type of discussion of a truce or an armistice, for that matter. It seems that it is a rally between Zelensky, the government of Ukraine, as well as ensuring that their major cash cow is never ever slaughtered, and that is the wartime economy that they have created in that part of the world. 7:30 it is. Break from my side. Hopefully when we return, inshallah, in a couple of minutes, returning with the America Report and Brother Ibrahim Hooper. Do stay tuned. I'll be back, inshallah.
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0: The challenges and achievements of the Ummah in the USA. 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
1: So the America Report just gone past 7:30 p.m. You're listening to the Daily Roundup right here on Radio Islam International. And joining us with this brief is Brother Ibrahim Hooper. Assalamu alaikum wa rahmatullahi wa barakatuh, Brother Ibrahim.
2: Wa alaikum salam, how are you?
1: Alhamdulillah, shukr, and doing well, Brother Ibrahim. Brother Ibrahim, getting off into our discussion, CARE, this is in Washington State, I believe, condemns provost disruption, or is it Washington State, disruption of Muslim students' participation in commencement based on religious identity expression. What's that about, Brother Ibrahim?
2: Yeah, I mean, it was really bizarre. I watched the video. This sister's going across the stage to get her diploma or whatever, and the official grabs her, she was holding up like a Palestinian flag, and he grabs that and grabs her arm and rushes her off the stage. It was really, really something to see, being physically accosted because you wanted to support human rights.
1: CARE also condemning Israeli seizure of authority. This is a subject that we certainly have been covering here on Radio Islam International over the Ibrahimi Masjid in Khalil, in Hebron. And CARE putting out a statement, not only citing concern, but an addition, annexation of Palestinian and heritage and property and Muslim property.
2: Yeah, I mean, it's just one more brick in the wall of annexation, of displacement, ethnic cleansing, genocide. And just as we speak, we're issuing another statement. The illegal Israeli settlers attacked mosques in the West Bank with hate graffiti, tried to burn them down. It's an everyday occurrence. New settlements, illegal settlements were announced today, every day, every day.
1: Brother Ibrahim, CARE, this is out of the Minnesota office. CARE, a Minnesota bipartisan gathering expressed concern over hate and discrimination in India. Talk to us about this statement. I mean, we have, of course, raised the concern out of India before, especially with regards to the bulldozer march, an incident that took place, was this in Teaneck in New Jersey, a couple of years ago. But this was a Minnesota this time putting out a statement.
2: Well, you know, as we know, Muslims are connected worldwide. If, you know, one community is being targeted, as in India, we have to speak out. Today, we issued support for the

0: officials actively attacking the Muslim community here in America with hate, and just, it's beyond belief. It's important that Muslims mobilize politically to push back against that. But what are you going to tell me about the match tomorrow with South Africa and I can't pronounce
1: Czechoslovakia. Anyway,
0: Czechia.
1: Well, you know what? At least we've got some representation out there in North America. One would have hoped one between South Africa and the U.S. and personally attended by Mr. Trump himself. But anyway, at least the mark has been made. But Brother Ibrahim Hooper, hopefully, you know what? Best outcomes for all. And thank you once again for your time.
0: Inshallah. All right. Assalamu alaikum.
1: Walaikum salam, Brother Ibrahim Hooper, joining us from America. Yes, I know, a long-time sports fan, Brother Ibrahim Hooper. I remember him from those days. But nonetheless, an interesting conversation there. Regarding the U.S. primaries, this is how it is, right? All elections are done in this way, that you have both the parties, the Democrats and the Republicans, fielding a number of candidates. And the primaries are wherein they put it out to their voters. Who would you like to see your single Democratic state representative? So there could be four or five candidates of a particular party. Now, the people who subscribe to that party would now choose a front runner candidate, and that person would be presented as the governor, mayors, or there's also primaries in metropolitans and cities to choose a mayor. And the most recent one we would remember, the election of Mayor Mamdani, and prior to that there were others in the primaries as well when it came to Andrew Cuomo and various others. You didn't hear much of the Republican primary, because it's like a foregone conclusion that Republicans got no say in New York, so it would have just been a waste of time and a waste of news for all and sundry and everybody in order to follow that primary in any possible way. But this is also an indication that even within the Democratic Party, even within the Republican Party, how well do the hate mongers actually fare amongst their own kind? And this is not all of them. This is like people who are openly Islamophobic, who have come out with ludicrous statements. Your Randy Fine, your what's the other, Tobeville, and he's a senator, so he's not going to be up in that primary. But the congressmen and congresswomen that have joined the anti-Muslim bandwagon. How well do they fare? That will give you an indication as to their supporters and the essence and the numbers of their supporters in a particular geographical area. So not to say that there aren't those who are cloak and dagger who are in the Democratic Party as well. It's just that the way they go about their hate mongering is with a bit more finesse in that particular party. Traditionally, it has always been like that, between what is the absolute and what is clear and what is unclear. So nonetheless, U.S. primaries around about July, August or so, ahead of the November elections. And let's take a keen, at least some interest, not a keen one, but at least a cursory over the site back burner interest into the outcomes therefrom. Just gone 7:42 p.m. You've been listening to the Daily Roundup right here on Radio Islam International. Time for me to conclude and to end with a few announcements here and there, as well as the waqt and the time of the Isha Adhan. We'll be back inshallah tomorrow with the permission of Allah subhanahu wa ta'ala, and Allah subhanahu wa ta'ala grant goodwill and good opportunity and strength to continue. Assalamu alaikum wa rahmatullahi wa barakatuh.
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0: Muslims. Radio Islam does not necessarily associate itself with any of the organizations, events, or programs that are aired in the community news. Listeners should ascertain the Sharia compliance and authenticity of what is announced before participating.
1: Assalamu alaikum wa rahmatullahi wa barakatuh. This is the community news on Radio Islam International. Towards building a healthy marriage. This event will take place on Sunday, the 21st of June 2026. The time will be 9:30 a.m. to Dhuhr Salah. The venue will be Nurul Islam Hall, Extension 5, Lanasia. Topics to be discussed will be virtues of nikah, harms of zina, choosing a partner, walima, and related do's and don'ts by Maulana Yusuf Abed, effective communication between spouses by Maulana Dr. Suleiman Ibrahim, miscellaneous aspects of marriage by Maulana Habib Baba, duties of husband and wife by Maulana Yusuf Abed, conflict management by Maulana Dr. Suleiman Ibrahim, and types of divorce by Mufti Zakaria Baam. Refreshments will be served. Separate facilities for ladies will be available. Radio Islam International and Jamiatul Ulama South Africa, Dawa World Irshad. The Al Noura Academy, an initiative dedicated to nurturing and guiding students on their journey of memorizing the Noble Quran. Our mission is to make Hifz accessible to all who have the desire, regardless of their financial circumstances. We are currently seeking the support of committed and compassionate individuals to join us as voluntary Hufaz teachers. Through this initiative, each volunteer will have the opportunity to adopt a student, mentoring, teaching, and supporting them throughout their Hifz journey. We are welcoming both male and female teachers who are eager to contribute their time and knowledge for the sake of uplifting the Ummah. We believe this collaboration can make a meaningful difference by connecting willing teachers with students in need, thereby fostering a generation firmly connected to the Quran. For further information, please feel free to visit our website www.alnuraquran.com.
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5: This Isha Adhan is brought to you by Africa Muslims Agency. 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
1: Assalamu alaikum wa rahmatullahi wa barakatuh. The time is 8 p.m. Making headlines at this hour. Court reserves judgment in MK Party's IEC system challenge. It's Laylatul Khamis, the 2nd of Muharram, 1448, corresponding to June the 17th, 2026. The Electoral Court has reserved judgment in an application by the MK Party seeking permission to present oral evidence regarding alleged irregularities in the Electoral Commission's digital vote capturing system. The party argues that the electronic system used during the election process may have been compromised and is requesting further scrutiny of how votes were captured and processed. It maintains that oral testimony is necessary to fully examine its allegations. The Electoral Commission has opposed the application, defending the integrity and reliability of its electoral systems and processes. The court heard arguments from both parties before reserving judgment. A ruling is expected at a later date and could determine whether additional evidence will be heard as part of the ongoing challenge.
2: They say that essentially because the system could have been compromised, then that calls into question the very integrity of the digital capturing system. And you remember that in 2024, there was that incident of the leaderboard and the dashboard going blank for about 2 hours, from 6:30 in the morning till around 8:45 is what we heard today. And so because of that, the MK party argues that that very system could have compromised the integrity of the outcome.
1: In other local news, the Democratic Alliance has announced the changes to its representation in the Government of National Unity, with former party leader John Steenhuisen being removed as Minister of Agriculture. The party said its new leader, Jordan Hill Lewis, requested the change as part of a review of the DA's performance and representation in government ahead of November's local government elections. Steenhuisen will leave the agriculture portfolio and assume the role of Deputy Minister of Trade, Industry and Competition. He will be replaced by Willie Okemb, who currently serves as Environment Minister. The DA says the reshuffle follows a careful assessment of its role within the coalition government and is aimed at strengthening the party's contribution to governance while maintaining accountability and service delivery. On the African continent, the government of Equatorial Guinea has submitted its collective resignation after failing to meet key performance targets, triggering a major political shake-up in the country. Prime Minister Manuel Osa Nsua presented the resignation of the entire cabinet on Wednesday, following criticism from the country's leadership over the government's performance. Vice President Teodoro Nguema Obiang said the decision reflects the principle that the public accountability must be accompanied by tangible results, adding that the administration had achieved only a small portion of its objectives after nearly 2 years in office. In our news, flooding along the Euphrates River in eastern Syria has uncovered landmines and unexploded ordnance in the Dar Zur region, creating new dangers for communities already affected by years of conflict. The flooding, the first major overflow in more than three decades, displaced thousands of families and exposed explosive remnants left behind during 14 years of war. As waters recede, demining teams are being forced to re-clear areas that had previously been declared safe. The United Nations considers Dar Zur one of the most heavily contaminated regions in Syria, containing a significant share of the country's unexploded ordnance. Farmers, shepherds, and returning residents face heightened risk as they resume daily activities in flood-affected areas. Livestock have also been exposed to the hidden explosives scattered across fields and grazing land.
3: The flooding in this area has been very challenging for our teams, and challenging in such that ground that may have been cleared before is now not cleared and needs to be re-cleared due to the movement of UXO items.
1: Lastly, in our news, China has announced a new round of humanitarian assistance for Iran and Lebanon as both countries continue to recover from months of conflict and instability. According to China's foreign ministry, the aid package is intended to support recovery efforts, reconstruction projects and economic developments in affected areas. Chinese officials say Beijing remains committed to providing assistance within its capacity, while also supporting initiatives aimed at promoting regional peace and stability. The announcement follows earlier Chinese humanitarian assistance sent to both countries this year, including emergency food supplies, tents, blankets, and hygiene materials for communities affected by the conflict. Chinese authorities say the latest package forms part of their ongoing support for populations facing humanitarian challenges across the region. In finances, the rand is trading at 16.17 to the dollar, 21.65 to the pound, and 18.74 to the euro. Gold is trading at $4,361.86 a fine ounce. Brent crude oil is at $78.96 a barrel. In our solar times, in the Johannesburg region, Fajr Solar will set in at 31 minutes after 5 a.m. Sunrise will be at 6:44 a.m. In the Durban region, Fajr Solar will set in at 25 minutes after 5 a.m. Sunrise will set in at 6:50 a.m. Inshallah. I'm Ishaq Rampai with your Radio Islam News. Assalamu alaikum wa rahmatullahi wa barakatuh.
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0: 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Wednesday from 8 to 9 p.m. Three Talk on Radio Islam International. 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
1: 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The Three Talk program on Radio Islam International. Joining me in studio this evening is Mawlana Ahmed Waja and Mawlana Sajjad Timon. 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
3: Alaykum assalam wa rahmatullahi wa barakatuh to yourself, Mawlana Daya, to Mawlana Waja, to our engineer, and to the listeners of Radio Islam International.
1: The virtues of Muharram, as well as the day of Ashura, looking at some of the misconceptions that come about as well during this time of the year, and of course the reward for doing actions during this month of Muharram. And there's great virtue in this month. Nabi sallallahu alayhi wa sallam is reported to have said that the best fast after the month of Ramadan is the month of Muharram, is fasting in the month of Muharram. And the words that are actually used in the hadith is Shahrullah al-Muharram, that the month of Allah subhanahu wa ta'ala, and that is the month of Muharram. And ulama have explained and have said that the fact that Allah subhanahu wa ta'ala has attributed and said that Shahrullah al-Muharram, the month of Allah azza wa jal, the month of Allah, the month of Muharram, and that alone shows the great virtue that this month holds. And fasting during this month, doing good actions during this month, a person's reward will certainly be increased.
2: Jima, that is very, very, very true. As you say, it's, you know, before we were still counting Dhul Hijjah, Hajj is coming and Hajj is gone. And these are very auspicious days. The month of Muharram in itself is from the Ashhuri Hurum. It is from amongst the sacred months, the four sacred months which Allah subhanahu wa ta'ala in His infinite wisdom has declared. Muharram happens to be one of them. So Muharram is a very beautiful month, a very auspicious month, a very virtuous month, and a month in which we, unfortunately, we don't give much attention to these days and to the sanctity and the holiness of these days. But as Muslims, we should be giving much more regard to these days and to these months that Allah subhanahu wa ta'ala has given sacredness to. And as you say, it is the month of Muharram. The beautiful actions that have been prescribed for this month. There's many hadith that in fact attest to the fact that Nabi sallallahu alaihi wasallam explained that initially the fast of Muharram was a fast that was obligatory upon the Ummah, and then Allah subhanahu wa ta'ala abrogated that, Allah subhanahu wa ta'ala changed that, and Allah subhanahu wa ta'ala gave us the month of Ramadan, and we still fast during the month of Ramadan. But the month of Muharram is definitely a very sacred and a very holy, a very auspicious month in the sight of Almighty Allah subhanahu wa ta'ala. It's not just because of, and there is the reason why it is so honored and so beloved, because Allah subhanahu wa ta'ala has declared it to be from amongst the Ashhuri Hurum, from amongst the sacred months. Then Nabi sallallahu alayhi wa sallam, as you said there, the words of the hadith, Shahrullah al-Muharram, that Allah, Nabi sallallahu alayhi wa sallam declared the month of Muharram is the month of Allah subhanahu wa ta'ala. No other month, not Ramadan with all its greatness and all its superiority, not even the month of Dhul Hijjah, have been declared as the month of Allah, but it is this month, the month of Muharram, that has been declared as the month of Allah subhanahu wa ta'ala. And so therefore we should treat this month as it is the right that this month should be treated, being a sacred month, being the month of Allah subhanahu wa ta'ala. We should therefore try and devote as much time to Allah subhanahu wa ta'ala, to the worship of Allah subhanahu wa ta'ala in this beautiful month, in this month of Muharram. Fasting is then one very important prescribed action during this month, during the 10th of Muharram. But as we know, the teaching of Nabi sallallahu alaihi wasallam, the very clearly stated desire of Nabi sallallahu alaihi wasallam was that if I live until the next year, then I will fast on the 9th as well. When Nabi sallallahu alaihi wasallam came to find out that the Jews are also fasting on this day, the 10th of Muharram, the day of Ashura, then Nabi sallallahu alaihi wasallam said, we are more rightful to Musa alayhi salatu wasalam than the Jews. They distorted his message after him. We have kept his message. We have uplifted his message, and we have believed in not just Musa alayhi salatu wasalam, but being a true prophet of Allah. But we have believed in the scriptures that he has brought, the original scriptures that he's brought, to be munazzal min Allah, to be have been sent down by Allah subhanahu wa ta'ala. So we are therefore more more deserving of honoring this day. So this is this incident, this month has it's got to do with the incident of Musa alayhi salatu wasalam and Bani Israel being saved from the tyranny of Fir'aun during this month, and Allah subhanahu wa ta'ala declaring this month to be a sacred month. There's no other event that has that makes this month a month of sanctity, a month of virtue. It just so happened, coincidence happened, that maybe certain events took place during this month, but this month was honored and revered and sanctified long, long before those incidents took place. So it is important that we keep this month in perspective. We give this month its due virtue, but we don't overdo anything, or we don't do anything that was not done and not taught to us by Nabi Akrim sallallahu alayhi wasallam.
3: Yes, indeed, subhanAllah. Manana, like you both said, that Allah subhanahu wa ta'ala had honored this month. Nabi Kareem sallallahu alayhi wa sallam had honored this month. But how fortunate are we as the Ummah of Rasulullah sallallahu alayhi wa sallam that Manana, I think Manadaya mentioned about Dhul Hijjah. So if we see in the life of a believer in the 12 months of the year, not to say that those months that are not auspicious, or those months that are not mentioned specifically, or days that are not mentioned specifically, we should let our guard down. But how fortunate are we that, just look at this one benefit by fasting on the day of Muharram, or on the day of Ashura, the 10th of Muharram, that Nabi Kareem sallallahu alayhi wa sallam said that we have hope that Allah subhanahu wa ta'ala will forgive us for our previous year's sins. Now, we as Ummatis, from time to time, perhaps unknowingly, we commit certain minor sins in our lives. But we constantly have these opportunities. So you had the month of Ramadan, and then not long after that, we have, of course, the days of Hajj. We have specifically the day of Arafah. Of course, all 10 days. But then more important is the day of Arafah. And then a month later, you have the entire Muharram, which is sacred, and then you have specifically the day of Ashura, the 10th, in which following the Sunnah of Rasulullah sallallahu alayhi wasallam and fasting on the 10th of Muharram. And then you have again in Rabiul Awwal. Now here, perhaps not speaking about any actions to do, but just a reminder with regard to the birth or the demise of Rasulullah sallallahu alayhi wasallam. And then you have in the month of Rajab, the ascension, of course, the Isra and the Mi'raj that took place. And then you have the month of Sha'ban thereafter. So these are constant reminders for us as believers from Almighty Allah subhanahu wa ta'ala side. And of course, the most important aspect there is those blessed days that Allah subhanahu wa ta'ala then honors the Ummah of Rasulullah sallallahu alayhi wa sallam with certain actions and a'mal that we fulfill on those blessed in those Mubarak days, then there is great and tremendous rewards for us. Like we mentioned on Ashura, of course, imagine you getting a guarantee of your sins being, the previous year's sins being forgiven, just for one day's sacrifice. And of course, for us in the current situation with our days still so short, like we say, the Sahaba radiallahu anhum, when the winter months would approach, then they would welcome the winter months and they would say that this is the time for us to fast in the day and make ibadah in the evening, because you have those short days and you have those long nights. So this is the benefit and one of the greatness of being the Ummah of Rasulullah sallallahu alayhi wa sallam, that we constantly have these reminders, and would that Allah subhanahu wa ta'ala presents us with these opportunities in which we can be forgiven by Allah Rabbul Izzah, increase in sustenance, is so much of great reward on these various blessed and this Mubarak days. I mean, the month of Ramadan, the entire month, 30 days that we have such an auspicious month in which we make ibadah and worship Allah, Almighty Allah subhanahu wa ta'ala. So this alone, I think, just having this benefit, being a part of the Ummah of Rasulullah sallallahu alayhi wa sallam, we should thank Allah subhanahu wa ta'ala. And of course, like we said, we overlook these days many a times. You know, we feel that, okay, I fasted in Ramadan, I've done my fair share, I've performed Taraweeh Salah, I've sat, perhaps it's not Sunnah, but on the last 10 nights, the odd nights, I've sat I'tikaf, or I've worshipped Allah Rabbul Izzah in those times. So I've done sufficient for myself. I mean, we should never ever have that sort of an attitude towards our deen. When it comes to dunya, then of course we always want a little bit more. And whenever there is an opportunity, we don't say, it's fine, I made enough the last month, so this month I'll just take it a bit easy, or there's no need for me to exert myself or to try harder. Whenever we have that opportunity, we should grab it with both hands.
1: And this month of Muharram, sacred month, if we look in Quran as well, Allah subhanahu wa ta'ala says, إِنَّ عِدَّةَ شُهُورَ عِنْدَ اللَّهِ 12 شَهْرًا فِي كِتَابِ اللَّهِ يَوْمَ خَلَقَ السَّمَاوَاتِ وَالْأَرْضَ مِنْهَا أَرْبَعَةٌ حُرُمٌ. That from the 12 months that Allah subhanahu wa ta'ala has ordained in a year, there are four that are sacred. And the Islamic calendar, it ends with a sacred month, that is the month of Al-Hijjah. And it begins also with a sacred month, which is the month of Muharram. And the amazing part here is that Allah subhanahu wa ta'ala says that فَلَا تَظْلِمُوا فِيهِنَّ أَنفُسَكُمْ, that during these months, do not oppress yourselves, do not do anything wrong during these months. Now, of course, we look at it and these verses, it means that during those months, they were not allowed to go to war and so on. But ulama have also explained that during these months, a person should not commit any sin as well. That throughout the year, we shouldn't commit sin. But more so during these sacred months, that you shouldn't oppress yourself. You shouldn't, by committing sin. That just like when a place or a time is virtuous, there's added virtue to that time and place. And the rewards for good actions are increased during that time or at a specific place. Then in the same way, if a person does something wrong, if a person commits a sin at that place or during that time, then the sin or the effect of that sin will be multiplied as well. So more so during these months, that if we cannot do good actions, or we find it too difficult to fast, or we find it too difficult to do more than what we normally do, then at the very least, we should try and stay away from that which is wrong and that which is impermissible. And in essence, when a person does that, you basically worshiping Allah subhanahu wa ta'ala as well. There's a narration that says that if you stay away from wrong, then you've worshipped Allah subhanahu wa ta'ala in totality. So during these four sacred months, and more so during this month of Muharram, when we look at ways to start off the good year or to start off a year, and you look at how others celebrate the start of a new year and what they would do, there's a lot of party, and there's a lot of drinking, there's a lot of wrong and evil that is done, and then they say, right, now I'm done, now I've got my New Year's resolutions. Now, for a believer, there's nothing like that. Whenever there's a day of joy, the way that we celebrate is by worshipping Allah subhanahu wa ta'ala. That any part of our religion, you look at it, when there's a joyous occasion, the way that we do it is we do some action that brings us closer to Allah subhanahu wa ta'ala. So even in this month of Muharram, if we're not doing anything and we feel that we cannot do anything, the very least is stay away from that which is wrong.
2: Most definitely, Maha. You know, I think it's a very important and very beautiful the way you explain the celebration and the way Islam views these things, the way Allah subhanahu wa ta'ala has instructed us, and the way Nabi Akram sallallahu alayhi wa sallam has shown us. Our way of celebration, our way of rejoicing is totally different from the kuffar. So like last week was the new Islamic year, but there's no, you know, the parting scene the way we would find happening from the West. And unfortunately, Muslims also get involved and caught up in that whole idea and that whole way of celebration with partying and with dancing and entertainment and drinking, getting drunk and doing some really crazy and you know, some things that are totally against logic. And there is the non-Muslim way of celebrating. There is their way of rejoicing and, you know, welcoming in the new year, fireworks displays and thousands of rands or whatever currency it is that goes in wastage of all these different things. But like you say, Muhammad, when we look at the Islamic way of rejoicing, of celebrating, we welcome the new Islamic year. It's through two things. We do it through gratitude to Allah subhanahu wa ta'ala, showing appreciation to Allah subhanahu wa ta'ala that Allah has given us a new year, and we do it with seeking forgiveness from Allah subhanahu wa ta'ala. We find that the Nabi Kareem sallallahu alayhi wa sallam has taught us at the end of every action, we should always turn to Allah subhanahu wa ta'ala in tawbah. And therefore we find that in the beautiful habit of the beautiful habit of that of salah. But when we come right, it's such a beautiful action that we have done. But when we come to the end of our salah, then how do we end off that action? We end it with we end it by making tawbah. We end it with the words Allahumma inni dhalamtu nafsi dhulman kathira. In the end of the salah, we ask Allah subhanahu wa ta'ala that Allah, in the salah there would have been shortcomings of mine, but please forgive me, you know, for those shortcomings, for those wrongs of mine. So I think it's very important that we keep this in mind. And when we look at the beautiful deen that Allah subhanahu wa ta'ala has blessed us with, it, you know, that's our way of rejoicing. Look at the day of Eid. Other religions, their day of Eid, their day of celebration, it's done in various different ways. But our way, it's again gratitude to Allah subhanahu wa ta'ala, seeking forgiveness from Allah subhanahu wa ta'ala. If you look at it, it's not a farad namaz, but Eid salah, it's actually an extra salah that we perform on the day of Eid, which is wajib upon the males to perform. So that teaches us that our way of rejoicing is through extra forms of worship, extra ways of gaining closeness to Allah subhanahu wa ta'ala. So when it comes to the month of Muharram, again, our way of rejoicing and celebrating the coming of a new year is again through gratitude to Allah subhanahu wa ta'ala for the year that Allah is giving us, and seeking forgiveness from Allah subhanahu wa ta'ala for whatever shortcomings there was on our side. So you know, the other thing is, as we just spoke now, the whole month of Dhul Hijjah and the whole action of Hajj and Qurbani is all in the spirit of the life of Ibrahim alayhi salatu salam. When it comes to now to Muharram, again we're speaking about the life of Musa alayhi salatu salam. So that is the pure deen that Allah subhanahu wa ta'ala has blessed us with. These are the beautiful teachings of Nabi Akram sallallahu alayhi wa sallam. And I think we need to understand it much more better, understand it in the light of what it actually is, the beautiful deen that Allah subhanahu wa ta'ala has blessed us with. We celebrate these different incidents not through partying and entertainment, etc., but we do so through the worship of Allah subhanahu wa ta'ala.
3: Yeah, I also think, man, another important aspect with regard to Muharram and the fasting is the when Rasulullah sallallahu alayhi wa sallam, the hadith of Ibn Abbas radiallahu anhu, when Nabi 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sallallahu alayhi wa sallam then inquired, and they gave the answer. And when Rasulullah sallallahu alayhi wa sallam, they asked, now what is important to note is that, imagine, this was a good deed. Fasting, of course, is a good deed. And Rasulullah sallallahu alayhi wa sallam teaching us, the ummah, that how important it is for not to follow the non-Muslim in any way whatsoever, even if it may be a good deed, like they were fasting at that time. And Rasulullah sallallahu alayhi wa sallam then said, Khaliful Yahud, that go against them and fast yawman qablahu aw yawman ba'da, a day before or a day after. Now, so there is the 9th or the 11th, coupled with the 10th. So if we can imagine, if this is on a good deed, then how many times we got warnings in the Quran, in the تبعيت السنة برسول الله صلى الله عليه وسلم. Yet, unfortunately, it's a sad reality that many a times we, in the way they present themselves, Brahmaja, you just mentioned now about the aspect of a new year and the celebration of the wave season and the fireworks. And, you know, it's sad to say that you find many a times within, amongst the Muslims as well, once you're getting close to the end of December. Then people are talking about the new year, and then people are talking about. One is, I understand, perhaps living in a country where it's based on that is your new year, and that is when you have your holiday. But the part that is surprising, of course, is that you can understand when you say that you're going for holiday because it is that time of the year. You can understand perhaps if you're getting a new job or for a child going to a new academic year in school. But in other aspects, when it comes to the celebration and then having a party and then, you know, having a special countdown at the time of New Year, it's sad that we have become a part of that. When Rasulullah sallallahu alayhi wa sallam said that even in something like fasting, a good deed that was being practiced at that time, Nabi Kareem sallallahu alayhi wa sallam said that we have more right over Musa alayhi salatu wa salam. We will also fast on this day, but with that we will add on a day as to oppose the disbelief.
1: Yeah, and the fast of that day, there is a reward for that as well. Like you mentioned that Nabi sallallahu alayhi wa sallam had found that the Jews of Medina Munawwara would fast, and he would say that we have more right over Musa than them, but we either fast the day before or a day after. Yeah, in South Africa, the day of Ashura is on Sunday. Sunday is the 10th of Muharram. It's the day that we should fast. And then either you fast the day before it, which would be Saturday, the 9th of Muharram, or you fast on Monday, which would be the 11th of Muharram. Some ulama have even mentioned that the best is to fast all 3 days, that to fast on Saturday, Sunday, and Monday, the 9th, 10th, and 11th. If not that, then at least a day before and a day after that. And with that, the reward that is kept in it, one is, of course, it's the sunnah of the Prophet sallallahu alaihi wasallam. But Nabi sallallahu alaihi wasallam has also mentioned that a person who fasts on this day of Ashura, Allah subhanahu wa ta'ala will forgive him for the previous year's sins. That the year that has passed by, the sins that were committed during that year, Allah subhanahu wa ta'ala will forgive you. At one day of fasting, one day that a person sacrifices, and that is the reward that Allah subhanahu wa ta'ala will grant a person. These opportunities, Allah subhanahu wa ta'ala has created these opportunities in the life of a believer, where a person would do an action with the right intention, and it's one day that you're fasting. But the reward is so great. And also from amongst the actions that should be done on the day of Ashura is, of course, the spending on a person's family on that day.
2: Yeah, so those are, again, you know, beautiful actions that we have been given. You know, the one beautiful thing about our religion, Mara, is that when you look from time to time, there's always this motivating and inspiring and uplifting, spiritually enhancing moments and times that Allah subhanahu wa ta'ala gives us. So, you know, we can never say that, you know, we were stuck and we were stuck in something and we just couldn't find a way out. Because Allah subhanahu wa ta'ala doesn't just give us one moment in the year, and that is your moment in the year to worship him or to maybe do some extra ibadat and it's over. But if you look at the entire year, the beautiful way in which Allah subhanahu wa ta'ala has broken it down. Well, firstly, I mean, the best thing that we have is every Friday, every Jummah is again a moment for us, and it's again a time for us to gain closeness to Allah subhanahu wa ta'ala. Again, our way of rejoicing and celebrating is not through parting, it's through extra forms of worship, and that is what we find, that is what we do, starting right from the Thursday night, going into Friday. The Jummah Salah is different from every other normal Zuhr Salah. There's extra the portions of the Quran that we instructed to read, dhikr to make, dua to make, the special moment on the day of Friday where duas are guaranteed to be accepted. So one is, you know, we get these moments every week on a Jummah, we get this. But apart from that, if that becomes a bit too, unfortunately, maybe monotonous for us, boring for us, because it's every week, then throughout the year, Allah subhanahu wa ta'ala gives us these various opportunities. The month of Ramadan comes, an entire month. And then not long after that comes the month of Dhul Hijjah. Again, it's an opportune moment, an opportunity for us to just fix ourselves up, to fix our lives up, to bring it back on track. If we slip up again, a month later, come, or not even a full month later, three and a half weeks later, you get the month of Muharram, you get the 10th of Muharram coming. Again, it's an opportunity for us to gain closeness to Allah subhanahu wa ta'ala. And like that, we'll get throughout the year, you get different months. From the time of Rajab, we again instructed to gain, to start the preparations for Ramadan. So we get these opportunities that come throughout the year. It is all times and opportunities and moments for us to really exert ourselves, to really show Allah subhanahu wa ta'ala that we can. We try our best to be obedient to Him, to worship Him in every way possible, to shun the world, to shun the temptations of the world, to shun all the challenges and the difficulties and the obstacles that we go through in our life, and to really turn to Allah subhanahu wa ta'ala, to make sure that, you know, we make every effort to try and be as the most obedient servants to Allah subhanahu wa ta'ala. So we can never complain and say that, you know, we didn't have, or there were not, our religion didn't afford us enough opportunities, enough moments, enough beautiful days in which we could have turned to Allah subhanahu wa ta'ala, because there's more than enough throughout the year. And if you look at the calendar that we have, so these are all opportune moments for us. These are all times for us in which we should try our best to gain closeness to Allah subhanahu wa ta'ala. As you said also, Murad, during this month, the 10th of Muharram, the day of Ashura, spending on the family is also encouraged. So, you know, it's not just only ibadat. It's not only

0: we given this opportune moment to worship Allah subhanahu wa ta'ala. And then there's various actions that we are given. We're not just told that, you know, Islam, there's only salah and you can only read salah. That's the only way of worshipping Allah. There's various ways of worshipping Allah. Besides, I mean, salah, there's reading Quran, there's making dhikr, there's making dua. And besides that, helping a person, taking a person out of some difficulty, relieving a person of some burden that they're going through. All of these things, these are all forms of worship. Spending on your family, they might they're not from the poor people, they might be well off, but to spend on them on that day is actually rewarding. And Allah subhanahu wa ta'ala, through the words of Nabi sallallahu alayhi wa sallam, you are guaranteed an increase in your risk and in your sustenance throughout the year. You didn't spend on Allah, you spent on your own family. But look at Allah, what Allah subhanahu wa ta'ala is prepared to give us. So Allah has, Allah Rabbul Izzat has undoubtedly given us a very, very, very, very beautiful and most perfect religion. We just need to understand it and most importantly, practice upon it.
1: Yes, it's important for us as believers. Just to mention one more point on that spending. So many of the pious predecessors would say that with experience they had in their lives, that whenever they've done this practice upon the words of Rasulullah sallallahu alayhi wa sallam, then they said that they saw the barakah throughout the year because of that, because of spending on that one day. But of course, like we said, brother, that we have these days, but there is also great lesson for us. We spoke about, Marana, you mentioned about Dhul Hijjah and the days of Hajj, taking a lesson from the life of Ibrahim alayhi salatu wasalam. And yeah, we said about Musa alayhi salatu wasalam. Or even if we take some of the aspects that transpired in this month of Muharram, then, you know, there is so much of great lesson to take from the life of those Sahaba radiallahu anhum. If we see, for example, the Islamic calendar, just speaking in general about the month of Muharram, how the Islamic calendar started at the time of Hijrah, when Rasulullah sallallahu alayhi wa sallam migrated from Makkah Mukarramah to Medina Munawwara. And it just shows how important it was at this time. So like this year, we find in the incident of I know at this time also people speak about the incident of Karbala and the matter of Sayyidina Hussein radiallahu ta'ala an. And of course it's a tragic incident that took place approximately 40 to 50 years after the demise of Rasulullah sallallahu alayhi wa sallam. And like we said, that the auspiciousness of the month of Muharram was long before that, and this happened to be on the 10th day of Muharram on Ashura. But look at his life, and let us rather take lesson from the life of that great Sahabi, the grandson of Rasulullah sallallahu alayhi wa sallam. There is so much to reflect and to ponder upon, rather than that doing that which is not commanded by Allah subhanahu wa ta'ala, shown to us by Rasulullah sallallahu alayhi wa sallam, the Sahaba radiallahu anhum. There is lessons for us in every aspect of our life. And we find in the Quran Kareem, Allah subhanahu wa ta'ala on many occasions when mentioning various incidents of the Anbiya alayhimu salatu wa salam, and then Allah Rabbul Izzah would say with regard to reflection, Allah Rabbul Izzah would say, إِنَّ فِي ذَلِكَ لَذِكْرَى لِأُولِي الْأَلْبَابِ لَذِكْرَى لِمَنْ يَتَّقُونَ. For those that fear Allah subhanahu wa ta'ala, for those with intelligence, for those that ponder on the incident that Allah subhanahu wa ta'ala is mentioning. So like this year, there is moments for us to reflect and to take lesson from what had transpired in the life of Rasulullah sallallahu alayhi wa sallam and the Honorable Sahaba Ridwanullahi alayhi wa sallam.
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2: 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All current letters of good standing are valid until the 31st of May 2026. 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
6: 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Muharram 1447, only on Radio Islam.
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0: the Three Talk program on Radio Islam International. And this evening we're speaking about Muharram, Ashura, the lessons that we learn from Ashura and so on, and the actions that should be done during this month as well, fasting, especially more so on the day of Ashura, the 10th of Muharram, a day before, day after, spending on one's family, being generous. That person who is generous with his family, Allah subhanahu wa ta'ala will be generous on him throughout the year. And many of the pious predecessors have said that they have seen for 40 or 50 years, amongst them Sufyan ibn Uyayna, rahimahullah, says that for 40 or 50 years I have practiced on this and I have seen it to be true, that just by being generous on your family on that day, Allah will be generous to you throughout there. When we speak about lessons that should be learned, if you look into the life of Musa alayhi salam, and one of the great lessons that we learn from the day of Ashura, and the lesson that this was the day that Allah subhanahu wa ta'ala had saved him and the Bani Israel from the tyranny of Fir'aun, is the trust and the tawakkul that a person should have in Allah Azza wa Jal. The Fir'aun of today is different. The people are different. It's different times. But the Allah that had helped and assisted Musa alayhi salam, that Allah is forever, that Allah subhanahu wa ta'ala is ever living, hayyun la yamut. And if we look into that story, that particular story, that when Musa alayhi salam had approached the sea, and the Bani Israel felt that right now we are captured, that there's nowhere where we can go. And he said, kalla inna ma'ya rabbi, that never, that Allah subhanahu wa ta'ala is with us. Allah subhanahu wa ta'ala will guide us. But actually, if you look into the story of Musa alayhi salam, there's so many instances that the trust and the tawakkul was placed in Allah subhanahu wa ta'ala. Mm-hmm. When his mother had put him in the box of the basket, mm-hmm. and set him off on the river, she had placed a trust in Allah subhanahu wa ta'ala that Allah will take care of this child of mine. When Musa alayhi salam later on in life, he leaves Misr and he leaves Egypt with absolutely nothing. And he has to leave the city and leave that area again with faith and belief and trust in Allah subhanahu wa ta'ala. When he returns back as a prophet and now has to take the message to Fir'aun and the people, he does it by placing his trust in Allah subhanahu wa ta'ala. And then, of course, when the instruction is given that they should leave, and they reach that point where it seemed, you know, for likelihood that they're going to be captured. There was no way out. The army is behind them. The sea is in front of them. What do they do? But in that situation, Allah subhanahu wa ta'ala also created a way for them created a way for them that they were saved. And also the tyrant of that time was destroyed. We live in a time where the Muslim ummah at large is facing many oppressors and many tyrants and many firauns in that way. And when we place our trust in Allah subhanahu wa ta'ala, fulfill the commands of Allah subhanahu wa ta'ala, then in that way Allah subhanahu wa ta'ala will create ease, and Allah subhanahu wa ta'ala will create comfort. Allah subhanahu wa ta'ala will create a way out of every situation that we face.
1: Yes, most certainly, the true reliance in Allah subhanahu wa ta'ala, that is the message that the prophets alayhi salawatu wa taslimat, that is what they showed us, that is what they demonstrated to us, the message, you know, of tawakkul upon Allah, trust in Allah, is a lesson that has been taught to us by every prophet, that, you know, if we really look at the stories that they went through, the difficulties, the challenges that they went through, but it is all about trust in Allah. From the story of, you know, if you go through every prophet, Yusuf alayhi salam, his whole life was all about difficulty and challenges and being thrown out by his own brothers, but it is all trust in Allah, and that is what saved him. Musa alayhi salatu salam, trust in Allah, that's what saved him. Ibrahim alayhi salatu salam, told to slaughter his very own son, trust in Allah, that is what saved him. So it's a very beautiful, it's a very inspiring, a very motivational lesson that we learn. And I think another important lesson that ulama normally touch on at this time is that when we look at the teaching of Nabi sallallahu alayhi salam and the practice of Nabi sallallahu alayhi salam, desire of Nabi Karim sallallahu alaihi wasallam, he said that the coming year, if I am alive, then I will fast on the 9th as well, just to oppose the ways of the Jews. And we know that the next year came, Nabi sallallahu alayhi wa sallam was not alive. Allah subhanahu wa ta'ala had taken him away. So he didn't get to keep that fast that he made intention to keep the previous year. But from there, there's a very beautiful lesson that we learned that in every aspect of our life and in every in our ibadat and in our worship also, we are advised not to do it, not even to do it at the same time that we know that the other people might be doing it, people of other religions might be doing it. And that tells us all the more that in our day-to-day actions as well, we should try and endeavor, make every effort to stay away from the ways of the kuffar, be it in worship, be it in our day-to-day lives, be it in our interactions and our actions and our dressing and our eating and whatever we're doing, we try and stick to the unique and the beautiful sunnah of Nabi Akram sallallahu alayhi wa sallam. In that there's benefit for us, in that there's beauty, in that there's the pleasure of Allah subhanahu wa ta'ala. So we learn from this that we try and oppose the kuffar and the non-believers in every aspect of our life. May Allah subhanahu wa ta'ala grant us the true understanding.
2: I mean, inshallah, I think just one more lesson that I think we learned from the Anbiya alayhi salatu wasalam, and of course most of us speak here with Musa alayhi salatu wasalam, was kalimatu haqqin inda sultanin ja'ir. Musa alayhi salatu wasalam, of course at that time Fir'aun claimed to be the ilah or the god at that time, and of course with his might and power and the army that he had behind him. But when Allah subhanahu wa ta'ala said that you'll go to Fir'aun and you'll give him da'wah and you'll speak to him, then Musa alayhi salatu wasalam at that time stood up and went forward to Fir'aun to give him the da'wah and to call him to the oneness of Almighty Allah subhanahu wa ta'ala. Likewise, we see that in the life of Rasulullah sallallahu alayhi wasallam, Yusuf alayhi salatu wasalam, when he was falsely accused and he was called by the king at that time, then standing up and speaking that which is the truth and of course pleasing to Almighty Allah subhanahu wa ta'ala.
0: Those are the lessons that we learned from the story of Musa alayhi salam, the lessons that we learned from Muharram and Ashura. And of course, this is a sacred month. Allah subhanahu wa ta'ala, Nabi sallallahu alayhi wa sallam said, Shahrullah al-Muharram, that is the month of Allah subhanahu wa ta'ala. In this month, we should not do any wrong. A fast as well, more so on the 10th of Muharram, day before, day after, spend on your family and reflect and look into the lives of the Sahaba radiallahu anhum, study the life of Musa alayhi salam and the lessons that we learn from there as well. That brings us to the end of the program this Wednesday evening. We'll take a break that will take us into the 9 p.m. news bulletin. After that, Sister Nisa Isaac keeps you company with the insight. The Three Talk program will be back with you next week, inshallah, between 8 and 9 p.m. on a Wednesday evening. Assalamu alaikum wa rahmatullahi wa barakatuh. Yeah.

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1: Assalamu alaikum wa rahmatullahi wa barakatuh. The time is exactly 9 p.m. Making headlines at this hour, Sherwood verification operation sparks violent clashes. It's Laylatul Khamis, the 2nd of Muharram, 1448, corresponding to June the 17th, 2026. KwaZulu-Natal police say violence and public disorder will not be tolerated following clashes involving foreign nationals in Sherwood, Durban. Police spokesperson Robert Nechiwunda says authorities were conducting a verification process when tensions erupted after some Malawian nationals mistakenly believed people were being arrested. Nechiwunda stressed that all residents, regardless of nationality, are expected to respect South African law and cooperate with law enforcement. Police have appealed for calm as they continue to manage the situation and prevent any further unrest.
2: Misunderstanding or not, we expect a residents who are in this country, legally or otherwise, to respect the laws and to respect the police. If there are any challenges understanding any matter, the best way should be to ask, and them turning violent should not be tolerated or sugarcoated. How they acted was wrong, and as the police, we took a stance. Yes, we may say it was a misunderstanding, because from what we're gathering is that they thought that those who were taken into fence were being arrested.
1: In other local news, the Madlala Commission has heard fresh testimony relating to the theft of 541 kilograms of cocaine in June 2021, with the identity of a key suspect nearly being revealed during proceedings. The inquiry has turned its attention back to the controversial Port Shepstone incident, which investigators have previously described as having occurred by design. The commission is examining the decisions and the decision and chain of command that led to the drugs being moved to what has been described as an insecure storage facility. KwaZulu-Natal Hawks Brigadier Campbell Nyuswa testified before the commission, detailing his role in the command structure involved in handling the seized cocaine. His testimony forms part of the commission's broader investigation into alleged irregularities surrounding the storage and subsequent disappearance of the drugs.
3: He is classified as an institutional witness rather than a merely a factual witness. And why do we say so? Because such witnesses does not simply describe an event, but they provide insight into, I think, which he did, organizational decision making, because it took time wherein they were going back and forth regarding who provided an instruction and in what manner. And also he's insightful because of he provided operational culture. We got to understand who then take decision and bypass others.
1: On the African continent, African and Commonwealth nations have called for the swift implementation of a landmark international treaty aimed at protecting the world's oceans. The appeal was made at the 11th Hour Ocean Conference in Mombasa, Kenya, the first time the major global gathering has been hosted by an African country. Leaders and delegates from across Africa, the United States and European Union and island nations warned that while commitments to maritime conservation have increased, much of the protection promised for the world's oceans remain largely unimplemented. In our news, more than 1,000 Palestinians have been killed in Gaza since a U.S. brokered ceasefire agreement between Israel and Hamas was announced in October, according to Palestinian health authorities. The reported deaths come as the humanitarian situation in Gaza remains critical, with the residents facing ongoing displacement and shortages. Although the ceasefire reduced large-scale fighting, key issues around the next phase of the agreement, including troop withdrawals and security arrangements, remain unresolved. Humanitarian organizations say many families continue to suffer as damaged areas remain unsafe and thousands are still struggling to find shelter. The United Nations has also raised concerns over further displacement following developments on the ground. Lastly, in our news, United States President Donald Trump says a proposed agreement with Iran is not yet final and has warned that military action could resume if Tehran does not comply with the terms of the deal. Speaking at the G7 summit, Trump said the memorandum of understanding will still need to go through further steps before being completed. The comment comes as diplomatic efforts continue to reduce tensions between Washington and Tehran following months of conflict and regional instability.
4: Opening the Strait of Hormuz and preventing Iran from ever obtaining a nuclear weapon. That's what it was all about. That was about 99%. Iran cannot have a nuclear weapon. They can't develop it, buy it. They can never have a nuclear weapon. At the same time, with this announcement or close to it, as people started to think it was going to happen when Iran was making some very positive statements, the stock market has surged to record highs, picking up thousands of points over the last short period of time.

0: In finances, the rand is trading at 16 rand 17 cents to the dollar, 21 rand 66 cents to the pound, and 18 rand 74 cents to the euro. Gold is trading at $4,361.22 a fine ounce. Brent crude oil is at $78.96 a barrel. In our solar times, in the Johannesburg region, Fajr solar will set in at 5:31 a.m. Sunrise will be at 6:44 a.m. In the Durban region, Fajr solar will set in at 25 minutes after 5 a.m. Sunrise will set in at 6:50 a.m. Inshallah. I am Ishaq Rambai with your Radio Islam News. Assalamu alaikum wa rahmatullahi wa barakatuh.
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1: Al-khushu' is amal of the qalb, right? You could make your face very humble and your eyes, but still, it's in here. No matter what you do outside, as a matter of fact, when the khushu' hit the heart, all the other stuff automatically will humble itself. You don't have to start faking, you know. Just have the heart humbled with khushu' in the salat, automatically the eyes will concentrate on the place of sujood, the brain is focusing, everything will follow because of the main hadith of Rasulullah sallallahu alaihi wasallam. If there's a piece of flesh in the body, if it's good, everything will follow, and if it's corrupt, everything will follow. Ala wa innahu al-qalb. It is the heart. But before we start with that, khushu' is not only in the salat. Khushu' is in every single ibadah in our life. But the main one that we always hear about is in the salat. But khushu' it's in and outside the salat. Even when we are alone from others. How do we achieve khushu' in every single moment in our life? By continuously remembering that Allah is watching me. That is the khushu' in Islam, not only in salat, which is the same one we will use when we are discussing the salat. But in general, having khushu' in Islam, in your ibadat, in your siyam, in your hajj, in your umrah, in your hifz of the Quran, in your dua, Allah is watching me, number one. And being aware of Allah's greatness and recognizing your own deficiencies, remembering that Allah is constantly watching you, remembering or knowing, trying to know the greatness of Allah Azza wa Jal, and remembering, I'm from a nutfah. I am nothing. You know, those combined will make a person khashi' in his deen. Khushu', it means, in general, it refers to the heart that stands with complete humility, lowliness, and full concentration towards Allah Azza wa Jal. Khushu' resides within the heart and is manifested through the limbs and the organs. So first it goes into the heart and then it amplifies and is shown in the rest of the body. And I just don't want to talk theoretical and all that stuff. Everybody loves the topic of how to achieve khushu' in salat. And of course, we're not going to be able to do it in 30 minutes. I have a 15-hour series on YouTube that tells you in details, inshallah ta'ala. We were bored alone in COVID. So I sat down in the back, me and Brother Basir, and we did that series. Subhanallah, wallahi. All my life, I wanted to do that series. And always, always occupied and busy and busy and busy. There's no way. Where are we going to get 15 hours from? And then COVID came. I sat down in the back. May Allah reward them, Samir and Basir. And we made a studio. And Bismillah and Subhanallah. We took our time and we recorded the whole series. It's called Finding Pleasure in Salat. And it's on YouTube. So all that 15 hours, I'm going to try to make it in 15 minutes. Inshallah. Tayyib. Khushu' in the salat. First question. Is the khushu' in the salat, because we always hear about it, is the khushu' in the salat achievable? Yes or no? Yes. For sure? What's the dalil? What's the evidence? What's the evidence that khushu' is achievable?

Successful are the believers. Who are they, Ya Allah? He told us few characteristics. The first one, can Allah tell me that successful are the believers of something they cannot achieve? That means it's achievable. Many of us think that khushu' is only for sahaba, for tabi'een, for tabi'at tabi'een. No, habibi. 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Whomsoever struggle to have anything in Islam, he will get it. Allah promised, last ayah in Surah Al-Ankabut. So khushu', first you have to establish that khushu' is achievable. 100% is achievable. But it needs work. It needs work. طيب. This ayah in Surah Al-Mu'minun describes the qualities of successful believers, not just believers. قَدْ أَفْلَحَ الْمُؤْمِنُونَ. Now, it started by mentioning the people in Salat and ended by mentioning the people in Salat. And there, and at the end of the description, what did Allah say? أُولَٰئِكَ الَّذِينَ يَرِثُونَ إِشْ الفردوس. Wow. That means if I have khushu' in my salat, I can be from the people of the firdaus. This is the decreed by Allah Azza wa Jal. So this is a very important matter. Even if it takes me all my life, I'm going to try from tonight, from my sunnah of Isha, I'm going to start from now, planning and trying and struggling and striving in order to achieve the khushu'. Because Allah said it will lead you to the firdaus. It will lead you to the firdaus. One time Rasulullah sallallahu alayhi wa sallam was in a battle and he assigned a muhajir and an ansari as guards when the rest of the Sahaba are sleeping. So the Muhajir and the Ansari, they saw it's a quiet night. So one of them told the other, said, you know what, it's quiet. You go to sleep, rest, and I will pray a few rak'ahs. So one of them slept and the other, Allahu Akbar, start praying tahajjud in the middle of the night. While he's praying, one of the mushrikeen came and saw him, got the arrow, boom, he got him on his shoulder. Took the arrow in the shoulder, from the shoulder, and continued praying. Hit him with another arrow, took the arrow from the shoulder and continued praying. Hit him with a third arrow. Now he's getting weaker. He took the arrow out, and as he's going down to sujood, he woke up his brother. Finished the salat, the brother told her, what is this? Why didn't you wake me up from the first arrow? Why you did not wake me up from the first arrow? What did he say? I was reciting the surah. And I was so into it that I hated to stop. Where are we, Akhwan? Where are we? A fly will distract all our salat. Not an arrow, a fly. Imam al-Bukhari praying sunnah of duhr, not duhr, sunnah of duhr. After he finished the salat, Amunir, after he finished the salat, he told his servant, I felt something in my back. Can you check while I'm praying? He lifted up his shirt. He found 17 bee bites. I felt something in my back. I felt something in my back. 17 bites from bee bites, yani. For us, ER, the whole package. Subhanallah. Yani, why? Are these aliens? They are human beings. But they followed and they struggled and tried with every salat.
with every salat to achieve the khushu' in the salat. Rasulullah sallallahu alayhi wa sallam, oh, this is just an introduction. He said the first thing that will be lifted from this dunya is the khushu'. And look what he said, soon you will enter a masjid and you will find not one khashi'ah. Ring a bell. The first thing that will be lifted from this dunya is khushu'. You will go into a place of prayer and you will not find one khashi'ah. Everyone is thinking about something. Tayyib. How to try to achieve khushu' in the salat? Wallahi, it's something that, by the way, don't ever think that I got there and I'm teaching you how. I am still trying, and I will continue trying till the day Allah takes my soul to achieve the khushu' in the salat. And trust me, when you get that feeling, there's nothing in this dunya that matches that feeling. You know, it reminds me when one of the tabi'een was making ruku' of sunnat al-maghrib. Ruku' of sunnat al-maghrib. It took so long in his ruku' that the bird landed on his back thinking it's a statue. And the other sahabi, the wall of the masjid fell. And he continued, and then when he finished, why nobody told me that the masjid is falling apart? Somebody tell me so I can leave. They are somewhere else. From the minute they say Allahu Akbar, they depart. Subhanaka Rabbi. Tayyib. This does not start from the salat. It starts before the salat, and during the salat, and after the salat. Before the salat, I have to prepare myself. Ali, the grandson, Zain al-Abidin, the grandson of Ali radiallahu an, when he's making wudu, his face used to become so red. Why your face is becoming so red? Do you know who am I about to meet? Do you know who am I about to meet? He's trembling. I'm about to meet Allah Azza wa Jal. So we prepare ourselves before the salat. I am about to meet my Creator, the one who gave me everything I have, the most merciful, the all beautiful. I'm standing in front of Him. Imagine I'm preparing myself, for such an amazing meeting with Allah Azza wa Jal. I'm telling myself before I say Allahu Akbar, I'm about to go to a meeting. We get so excited if we meet a mayor, a governor. I'm meeting the King of Kings. Here in this dunya, the higher the status of the person, the tougher it is to meet with him. With the King of Kings, all you have to do is Allahu Akbar and the meeting starts. So first, prepare yourself. Wallahi, Akhwan, please take this very seriously. Prepare yourself before you start the salat. Second, wudu. From the moment of wudu, this is all lead to khushu'. Before the salat, I am performing wudu and I'm telling myself, Rasulullah sallallahu alayhi wa sallam said, as the water is dropping from my hands, the sins are dropping. As the waters are dropping from my face, the sins are dropping. All of that, I'm preparing all of that. I'm preparing myself for the meeting. I walk and I come with the sakina to the salat, not 50 miles an hour in the parking lot
and you expect to have khushu' in your salat. It's not going to happen. I'm telling you from now, if you're speeding to come to catch the salat, you are disobeying Rasulullah sallallahu alayhi wa sallam. Because he said, come to the salat al-jama'ah with sakina. Whatever you catch, you catch. Whatever you miss, you make it up. And now I don't want to. I see from there, from the corner, that the imam is in ruku'. I put the turbo and yalla ya shabab. Speed. Pushing everybody. I want to catch the ruku'. Ya habibi, why? Why? Why? What happened? So all of that happens before the salat. Then, this is extremely important. I tell myself, wallahi, this always worked with me. Before Allahu Akbar. You see that white hearse outside? There's a white hearse in the parking lot. Before you say Allahu Akbar, you say, they're waiting for me. This is my last salat. Can you really take it seriously and imagine that this is literally your last salat? How would your Fatiha be? How would your ruku'? How's your sujood? How's your tahiyyat? It's my last one. Khalas, they're waiting outside. Allahu Akbar. That's it. No more. No more salat for me. This is it. Allah, it changes everything. If you live the fact that this is, I'm about to pray my last salat. Now, let me ask you a question. Could that salat we just prayed be our last salat? Yes or no? Wallahi, I don't want to cry, but I remember when my brother Nidal, he prayed with us Isha, Dhuhr, the next day, we were praying janazah on him. He died before Fajr. He did not know that Isha was his last Isha, just like us, literally. Literally, he was just like us. Went home, 3 a.m., I got a phone call, your brother died. He was praying Isha in the first row. Dhuhr, he was in the beyond the first row, praying on him. So this could have been my last salat. Next is try to have a place with no distractions. No distractions. Don't start your salat and you're expecting a phone call. Don't start your salat and you put your baby in a place where it's very dangerous. Don't start your salat and you want to go to the bathroom. All these are distractions from khushu'. All of this, I'm preparing myself. And one, subhanAllah, way before. قَدْ أَفْلَحَ الْمُؤْمِنُونَ الذين هم في صلاتهم خاشعون والذين هم عن اللغو معرضون. What does that have to do with it? As if Allah is telling us, if you want to have khushu' in the salat, be from the people who are عن اللغو معرضون. Stay away from vain talk. Did you see how it happened? Did you know what happened? He got a divorce. And all that talk that has no benefit whatsoever. Whatsoever. Waste of time. Waste of energy. Waste of hasanat sometimes. Stay away. If you find a gathering of vain talk, talk that has no benefit, Assalamu alaikum ya shabab. Leave. That helps also in general with khushu'. Tayyib. All of this is, I'm preparing myself before I say Allahu Akbar. Now, during the salat, when I say Allahu Akbar, few things happen. Number one, the meeting with Allah starts, officially starts. Number two, certain things that are halal become haram. Like, talking, halal, become haram. Eating, drinking, laughing, all become haram. Third, as I'm moving, Rasulullah sallallahu alaihi wasallam said, my sins are dropping. The sins are placed on the shoulder of the musalli. And every time he moves, all the sins are dropping. Fourth,
A shaitan with PhD in distraction is assigned to you. PhD. Maybe he's now doing postdoc. This guy's job is only literally just to make you think about everything except the salat. The minute you say, Allahu Akbar, what is she cooking today? Where did I put my fork? Is the project finished? All of it. You know? Subhanallah. You start thinking about everything. I told you the story of Imam Abu Hanifa, rahimahullah. When a man came, he said, oh, yeah, Imam, all my savings, I put them somewhere and I completely forgot where I put them. So Imam Abu Hanifa, he said, what do you think? I don't know the ghaib. He said, but all I can ask you is pray two rak'ah, get up in the middle of the night, pray two rak'ah, and ask Allah to guide you. Where did you put him? Remind you. He said, Jazakallah khair, ya Imam. He went home, Allahu Akbar. He found the money, he went back next day to Imam Abu Hanifa. So what? Alhamdulillah, I found him. He said, what happened? He said, the minute I said, Allahu Akbar, the shaitan came and reminded me where the money is. I left the salat. He did not continue the two rak'ah. I left the salat and I went to get the money. He said, wallahi, Imam Abu Hanifa said, wallahi, I knew he's not going to make you continue a good amal. That's why he told you where the money is. So this is normal. You remember we were talking the other day, in our Sunday halaqah, the brothers were asking me, how do we know that, you know, if we prayed five rak'ah, do we make sahu? Questions about fiqh. And it was a very famous story of the man who has four stores. When the man prayed five, he was the only one screaming 100% it was four. Yeah, Sheikh, how are you sure? Everybody was debating, yes, no. He said, I'm sure, because every salat, I think about the income of one store. I got to the fourth and I'm about to say salam and you get up. I don't have five stores. So I know for a fact that this is extra rak'ah. So this is normal. It becomes, yani, it's very hard to not to get distracted. So you have to constantly fight it. How? Allahu Akbar. I'm about to meet with Allah Azza wa Jal. Now, one of the greatest thing that helped me, number one, before the salat, this is my last salat, and during the salat, wallahi, try it. I can comfortably say 100% will change your salat. Allah is watching me. You will feel ashamed to say, Alhamdulillah, Rabbil Alameen, Rahman, Rahim, Maliki, Yawm al-Din, Qiyam al-Din, Qiyam al-Din, Sirat al-Mustaqim, Sirat al-Din. You'll be ashamed because Allah is watching me. You will not do that if your mother is watching you. You will not do that if your imam is watching you. Would you dare do that if Allah is watching you? Alhamdulillah, Rabbil Alameen. Allah is watching me. Imagine I'm reciting in a competition and I'm going to win $10,000 for the beautiful voice. How would that recitation be? Alhamdulillah, Rabbil Alameen, Rahman, Rahim, Maliki, Yawm al-Din. Yalla, ya. No, no. Allah is watching me. Allah Azza wa Jalla is watching me. Every move, every single move, wallah, it will change all your salat, third or whatever number it is. Remember, that's another amazing tool. Rasulullah Sallallahu Alaihi Wasallam told us, the only surah in the Quran that Allah actually answers you back is the Fatiha. So read like Imam Ibn Jibreen, rahimahullah. He said, recite the ayah and enjoy the reply. Alhamdulillahi Rabbil Alameen. Hamadani Abdi. My Abd is grateful to me. Every ayah, Allah replies only in the Fatiha. So I am literally, this is a hadith in

أنا ربي الأعلى. When we say that, we are praising Allah. I know I said it many, many times. What kind of praise? Subhan Rabbil Azim, Subhan Rabbil Azim, Subhan Rabbil Azim. It's not about how many times you said it. It's where did it come from? Did you really mean it? I am praising Allah Azza wa Jal. Subhan Rabbi Al-Azim. Subhan Rabbi Al-Azim. As a matter of fact, one of the sayings, one of the authentic dua in the ruku', Allahumma laka raka'at, wa bika amant, wa laka aslamt, khasha'a laka. خشع لك سمعي وبصري ومخي وعظمي وعصبي. One of the dua of the ruku, Ya Allah, my eyes are in khushu', my ears, my brain, my veins, all are in khushu' to you, Ya Allah. Rasul sallallahu alayhi wa sallam taught us this, the dua in the ruku'. So slow down in the salat. Where are you going? Why are you rushing in the salat? Why are you rushing? Where are you going? What are you worried you're going to lose? Whatever you're worried you're going to lose is in the hands of the one you're standing before. Right? Is it possible that Allah Azza wa Jal, because you dedicated an extra minute and a half, He will make you lose your job, lose the deal, get fired? Impossible, impossible. And the difference between a good salat and a quick salat is literally a minute, minute and a half. Minute, minute and a half. Not 10 minutes, 15 minutes. And we, yani, if you put a ladder in the corner and come tomorrow for Jumu'ah and just watch, watch. You would think you're in an aerobics class. Up and down. Yalla, yalla. Yani, we pray just to get it over with. We pray not as a ibadah, like looking forward. The tabi'een used to say, نحن في بستان. When we are in salat, we are في بستان. طعامنا فيه الخشوع وشرابنا فيه الدموع. We are in a garden. When we are in salat, we are in a garden. Our food is khushu, and our drink is dumu', is tears. Where are we from these people? Let me just go because of the time. As I'm praying, remember that when I am in sujood, subhanAllah, one of the scholars said something so beautiful. Sujood is so beautiful that Allah prescribed it twice. Everything is once, that sujood is twice. You are in sujood and tell yourself, I am the closest to Allah. Would you, yani, how would that sujood be? Would you be like, Subhan Rabbi Allah, Subhan Rabbi Allah, Subhan Rabbi Allah, yalla, yalla, I want to get out? No. I'm in the closest to the one who can answer whatever problem I have. Why are you rushing? If we say that there's a man here who will give you whatever you want, and you pushed and you pushed and you pushed and you became so close, and then when you become so close, I want this, and then you run? No, you're going to tell me, listen, please, Ya Allah, my children, Ya Allah, my wife, my mother, Ya Allah, Ya Rab, you are in sujood. أقرب ما يكون العبد. The closest, Rasulullah ﷺ told us, who told him? فَاسْجُدْ وَاقْتَرِبْ. The more you make sujood, the more you get closer to Allah. The more you make sujood, the closer you are to Allah Azza wa Jal. SubhanAllah. So this is all during the salat. Allah is watching me. The sujood, I am the closest to Allah subhanahu wa ta'ala. Allah is answering the fatiha. I want to slow down in every move. As-salah, yani, subhanAllah. Let's do this experiment. Okay, we did it years ago. Let's do it again. Look at that door right there. Everybody, look at that door. You see that door? Keep looking at it till I tell you to stop. Okay. Rasulullah ﷺ walked in from that door. How do you say, As-salamu alayka ayyuhan nabi wa rahmatullahi wa barakatuh. 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Would you dare say that? 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Look at this in the salat. تحياتي لله وصلواته وطيبات السلام عليك نبينا ورحمة الله وبركاته السلام علينا وعلى عباد الله الصالحين.

0: Yalla, yalla, yalla, yalla. Why? You know what? You know what scares me the most? On the day of judgment, to be told, go back and pray, because you did not pray. After 50, 60 years of salat. He walked in, alayhi salatu wasalam, sitting in the masjid, a man walked in, Allahu Akbar, boom, boom, boom, just like our salat, and he said, Assalamu alaikum ya Rasulullah. Go back and pray. Wa alaikum assalam wa rahmatullah. Go back and pray because you did not pray. He did not tell him 50% was accepted. Go do it again. No, no, no. This thing that you just did, I have no clue what it is. This is not what I taught you. Go back and pray because you did not pray. Can you afford on the day of judgment? Now at least this man went back and he told, Ya Rasulullah, teach me. That's all I know. But can I or you afford on the day of judgment to say, go back and pray? Because there's no go back. There's no go back. This is it. This is the go back. This is the go back. Slow down, ya akhi, slow down. He told him, go back and pray because you did not pray. And he told us in another hadith, listen carefully. Ya Rasulullah, how much, listen carefully, how much from my salat is accepted? Whatever you focused on. You focused 10%? 10% is accepted. 20? 20 is accepted. You did not focus? It will be thrown in your face. Get out. Like one of our shuyukh saw a man praying so fast. He said, after he finished, he said, who are you praying for? He said to Allah, he said, wallah, if you're praying for me, I will throw it in your face. What kind of salat is this? He said, if you're praying and gifting that salat to me, I will throw it in your face. So slow down, ya akhwan, slow down. Please slow down in your salat. After the salat, we make istighfar. We beg Allah to accept that salat. And if it was a salat with khushu', ya Rabb, give me one more. You know, don't be like ujub, boasting about yourself. Oh, you should see the salat I prayed. No, habibi, you forgot that 15 years of other salawat. Just beg Allah to give you one more, two more, you know, and try, struggle. It's an action of the heart. It's really what needs works. Because if it was, for example, if it was the action of the hand, I was making sure the hands are proper and this and the eyes are focused, because it's limbs. That's why it's hard. Because it's here. It's inside. Nobody can see it. Here, everybody can see, I'm doing this, I'm doing this, I'm doing this. I'm doing all of that can be seen. This, he can only see it. اللهم اجعلنا من الخاشعين يا رب العالمين اللهم اجعلنا من الذين هم في صلاتهم خاشعون اللهم يا رب do not take our soul before you make us taste the خشوع in salat. يا الله do not take our soul unless you are pleased with us. يا الله make our last deeds, our best deeds and our last words لا إله إلا الله. 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

0: There is no other God except for you, O Allah. There is no other one who is worthy of worship except for you. Subhanaka, you are free from every blame. You are free from every defect. You are free from anything that I have done wrong myself. You are free from anything that anyone else has attributed to yourself that is wrong. Inni kuntu min al-zalimin. I am the one who has wronged himself. You say that to Allah. Allah says, فَاسْتَجَبْنَا لَهُ وَنَجَّيْنَاهُ مِنَ الْغَمِّ وَكَذَلِكَ نُنْجِي الْمُؤْمِنِينَ. Thus, we saved Yunus from the belly of the whale. We took him out, and just like this, every believer until the day of judgment, every believer, I will help them, I will save them through this dua. كَذَلِكَ نُنْجِي الْمُؤْمِنِينَ. So you say that. لَا إِلَهَ إِلَّا أَنْتَ سُبْحَانَكَ إِنِّي كُنْتُ مِنَ الظَّالِمِينَ. First, admit to your fault in front of the Mighty One. The Mighty One loves you, my friend. The Mighty One loves you. Doesn't He love you? While you sin, He still feeds you. While you sin, He still clothes you. While you sin, He still gives you your daily bread. He gives you water. He gives you food. He gives you salary end of the month. He gives you a nice wife. He gives you children. He's given you hundreds and thousands of gifts that Allah has given. وَإِن تَعُدُّوا نِعْمَةَ اللَّهِ لَا تُحْصُوهَا. You try and count Allah's gifts. You try and count them. It's impossible, Allah says. You will not be able to count my gifts. And what, you sit there complaining about Allah, that Allah gave you this one little musibah, 10 musibahs, so what? 10 afflictions, so what? Allah hasn't looked after you? Allah hasn't given you? Just look at, subhanAllah, you just think about it. Just the eye itself, 1 million processes go through that for you to see. A second, 1 million processes within the eye itself, within every brain cell itself. Allah hasn't done that to you. Allah hasn't given you an earache or a toothache or a stomachache or a, you know, leg pain or whatever it is, and you're crying and you're complaining about something else that's happened. So now come to the Anbiya alayhi salatu wasalam. If you're in a political situation like Nuh alayhi salam, read the dua that is in Surah Al-Qamar. Say, Rabbi inni maghloobun fantasir. Rabbi inni maghloobun fantasir. Whether it's political situation globally, locally, whatever it is, even in your household, it's a political situation. Oh my Lord, inni maghloob. I am someone who's been overcome. Fantasir, so help me. Say that. Carry on repeating that. See if Allah doesn't come to your rescue. See if Allah doesn't come to your rescue. But one thing you do is you put your faith in that. So the believer has his yaqeen and tawakkul. His trust in Allah and his deep faith in Allah. That this is going to happen. Don't be like that believer or like that person who says, I'm doing this dua, but I don't know if it's going to work. I don't know if it's going to work. I've said it, but it didn't work for all these days. I don't know if it's going to work. That's shaitan for you. You be a believer, say, this will work, inshallah. I'm not doing any major sins. Why shouldn't it work? You don't do any major sins? Inshallah, bi-idhnillah, you work. You're doing all your ta'a, you're doing all your obedience, whatever little you can for Allah, it will work. Say, it will work. It will work. So that's what the believer needs to do. Udu'u Allah wa antum muqinuna bil ijaba. Rasulullah sallallahu alayhi wa sallam said, make dua to Allah when you have full faith that it will work. That Allah will accept it. Not that kind of heart that, you know, might not work. This is where the believer fails. If the believer says, it might not work, might not work, might... No, don't do that. But if some of that comes, if some of that comes, then dream, say, La ilaha illa anta. La ilaha illa anta. Oh Allah, there is no one except for you. Hasbun Allahu wa ni'mal wakeel. Allah suffices us and the best of dependents. That's beautiful dua for a lot of the masaib, a lot of the difficulties you're in. Sayyidina Rasulullah sallallahu alayhi wa sallam taught this to us. And the sahaba that used that, it's in the Quran, Surah Ali Imran, ayah number 173, you will find it there. And Ibrahim alayhi salam used it in the fire. A beautiful dua. So if you're in any situation, you can use this. If you're in a situation where you've lost, you're in some kind of stress, or you want basically Allah Azza wa Jal to find you someone, use the one that Yaqub alayhi salatu wasalam used. إِنَّمَا أَشْكُو بَثِّي وَحُزْنِي إِلَى اللَّهِ. I am putting my complaint, I am putting whatever I have inside me in front of Allah Azza wa Jal. All my complaint, all my grief is with Allah. And what do you say? وَأُفَوِّضُ أَمْرِي إِلَى اللَّهِ إِنَّ اللَّهَ بَصِيرٌ بِالْعِبَادِ. I delegate all my matters, all my affairs, all my problems, I delegate them, I leave them with Allah. I leave them with Allah. This is what Sayyidina Yaqub alayhi salam said. This is also a dua used by one of the believers in the time of Fir'aun. Allah recorded that in Surah Al-Mu'min, in the 40th Surah or Surah Ghafir, whichever name you want to say. وَأُفَوِّضُ أَمْرِي إِلَى اللَّهِ To Allah, all my matters are delegated. Allah said in the Holy Quran, what? أَلَيْسَ اللَّهُ بِكَافٍ عَبْدَهُ Isn't Allah enough for his servant? When you come to Allah and you say what? يَا أَحَدَ مَنْ لَا أَحَدَ لَهُ O one who is the only one for the one who has no one. For the one, me the servant, who has no one. O Allah, you are the one for the one who has no one. Ya sanada man la sanada la. O supporter of the one who has no supporter. In qata'a raja'u illa mink. All my ties of getting help, all my hopes of getting help, everything has broken off. The only one that has remained is yourself, Allah. See, this is the kind of heart you have to have for Allah, accepting the dua. And they say in the ahadith, Ya Hayyu Ya Qayyum, various ahadith, the Sahih hadith. Rasulullah sallallahu alaihi wasallam said, Ya Hayyu Ya Qayyum, the one who says that, his dua is accepted. So you say that, Ya Hayyu, O one who is ever living, Ya Qayyum, O one who governs all affairs, who keeps everything running, who governs all states, who governs all my affairs, all my problems, everything is within your hands. Ya Hayyu, O one who is ever living, one who will never die. Ya Qayyum, bi rahmatika astaghith. Through your help I am seeking. Through your rahmah, through your mercy, I am seeking your help. You say these words with yaqeen, you think Allah will not solve your problems? Allahu Akbar. Once, you know, when I'm in deep, I've been in a deep problem a couple of times. What you do is you get up in the middle of the night, and you just say these words to Allah. Ya Hayyu Ya Qayyum, bi rahmatika astaghith, hasbi Allahu wa ni'mal wakeel, ni'mal mawla wa ni'man nasir. Hasbi Allah means Allah is enough for me, and hasbunallah means Allah is enough for us. Hasbunallahu wa ni'mal wakeel, ni'mal mawla wa ni'man nasir. You say that a few times in the depth of the night, in the darkness to Allah when no one is with you. I will tell you that just as Allah solved my problems, He will solve your problems.
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1: Assalamu alaikum wa rahmatullahi wa barakatuh. The time is 1 minute after 10 p.m. Making headlines at this hour, legal funding delays trial in Matlala attempted murder case. It's Laylatul Khamis, the 2nd of Muharram, 1448, corresponding to June the 17th, 2026. The attempted murder case involving Wosimo Ziket Matlala and his co-accused has been postponed as one of the accused legal representatives awaits full payment of fees. Matlala and four others appeared in the Johannesburg High Court facing charges linked to an alleged failed assassination attempt involving socialite Teboho Tobejane, businessman Josie Banyoni, and Sean Mokubung. The lawyer representing accused Musa Kekana told the court that the partial funds had been received, but payment for the upcoming trial days was still outstanding. The matter has been postponed to June the 30th, with the trial scheduled to begin on July the 20th. In other local news, the Etchegwini Municipality and the Department of Home Affairs have introduced a new processing facility in Durban as authorities intensify operations involving undocumented foreign nationals. The move follows overcrowding at the Sherwood Hall, where officials have been managing large numbers of people undergoing verification processes. A drive-through overflow facility has been established at the old Durban drive-in site to assist with processing and improve capacity.
2: Our councillor Warren Byrne has done a sterling job to ensure that he's on the ground 24/7. And some of the suggestions that Warren Byrne made to the city officials as well as government officials was that, because when the bus is moving 10, let's say 500 people, another 800 will come in. So they suggested that we barricade the area. But it was good also to hear the mayor stating that the DA councillor has been on the ground for 24/7, and also he encouraged us to bring back Councillor Warren Byrne. But the fact of the matter is that what we've observed here, it's healthy hazardous. People are sleeping just on the grass.
1: On the African continent, health authorities in the Democratic Republic of Congo say the recovery of 7 Ebola patients has brought renewed hope in the fighting against the ongoing outbreak. Among those discharged from a treatment center in Ituri province is a 16-month-old baby who survived the virus alongside his mother. The medical team say the child tested positive for Ebola after showing symptoms and received specialized care. The outbreak, which began last month, has recorded hundreds of confirmed infections and more than 100 deaths across affected provinces. Health workers continue efforts to trace contacts, treat patients, and educate communities, although challenges remain as the virus spreads in remote areas. In our news, a mosque in the occupied West Bank village of Jaljulia, north of Ramallah, has been vandalized and set on fire in an attack allegedly carried out by Israeli settlers. Racist slogans were reportedly written on the wall of the mosque during the incident. The attack has drawn condemnation, with concerns raised over increasing violence against Palestinian communities and places of worship in the occupied territory. Lastly, Now World News, Taiwan has accused Kenya of deporting two representatives who were traveling to attend the Our Ocean Conference in Mombasa, alleging that Beijing influenced the decision. Taiwan's authorities said the delegates were denied entry, detained for more than 20 hours, and had their passports and phones confiscated before being sent back. Kenya has defended the move, saying its foreign policy recognizes all one China. The incident has sparked debate over diplomatic pressure and the role of politics in international cooperation on issues such as ocean protection and climate change. In finances, the rand is trading at 16 rand 17 cents to the dollar, 21 rand 66 cents to the pound, and 18 rand 73 cents to the euro. Gold is trading at $4,298.22 a fine ounce. Brent crude oil is at $78.96 a barrel. In our solar times, in the Johannesburg region, Fajr Solar will set in at 5:31 a.m. Sunrise will be at 6:44 a.m. In the Durban region, Fajr Solar will set in at 25 minutes after 5 a.m. Sunrise will set in at 6:50 a.m. Inshallah. I'm Ishaq Rampai with your Radio Islam News. Assalamu alaikum wa rahmatullahi wa barakatuh.
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2: Assalamu alaikum wa rahmatullahi wa barakatuh. This is the series Raising Your Kids or Love Your Kids. And over the last few weeks, we've been discussing raising boys and girls and how they are different. Joining us on the line and on the different platforms is Maulana Zahir Raghi. Maulana, assalamu alaikum wa rahmatullahi wa barakatuh.
3: Wa alaikum assalam wa rahmatullahi wa barakatuh. Maulana, I hope you're doing well on this cloudy morning in Gauteng.
2: Alhamdulillah, Maulana, all well, and I hope you're doing well.
3: Alhamdulillah, alhamdulillah, with the kindness of all your du'as, in the mercy of Allah, alhamdulillah.
2: That's good.
3: And we make dua that all our listeners and all those that are watching are also doing well, inshallah.
2: Inshallah. Maulana, we continue with the discussion on love your kids, raising boys and girls. And last week, we touched a little bit on the emotional, physical, intellectual, and spiritual needs. Now, today we look at it more specific that when children thrive, when their emotional, physical, intellectual, and spiritual needs are nurtured. Maulana, from an Islamic perspective, what are some of the unique needs of boys and girls, and how can Muslim parents help them grow into confident, compassionate, and faithful adults?
3: Jazakumullah for that, Maulana. So we had commenced with this last week, but then unfortunately, there were some technical issues on my side. We make dua that today will be fine. So what do girls need and what do boys need? Each one Allah Ta'ala has created differently. And from an Islamic perspective, there are some unique needs of boys and girls. And it's important for us as parents, teachers and guardians to know them, to be aware of them, so that we can help our children grow into confident, compassionate, and faithful adults. So let's commence with girls, and then we'll go on to boys. So girls need encouragement. They need reassurance. The encouragement and reassurance that little girls need, and as they grow up as teenage girls, they need this encouragement, reassurance that they are capable, they are intelligent, and that they need to be brave. And we as parents, teachers, should give them the opportunities to lead, to contribute, to make decisions, helps build confidence. When we talk of confidence that they need, as parents, we need to give our girls in our homes opportunities to lead, opportunities to contribute towards issues at home, opportunities to make decisions. And these opportunities that we grant them helps them build the confidence. So Islam provides us, subhanAllah, inspiring examples of confident women. Now, I know that I spoke about opportunities to lead, and we need to understand the opportunity to lead in the context of our discussion and the context of a home. The woman, the mother, is the first madrasa. She is the leader in her home with regards to her children. And in order to lead eventually as she grow up, we need to understand the discussion that we are having in the context of that mother, that elderly sister, and also the female teachers that many institutions use the services of. So Islam, alhamdulillah, provides inspiring examples of confident women. We have the beautiful example of Khadija radiallahu ta'ala anha. We have the beautiful example of Aisha radiallahu ta'ala anha. Aisha radiallahu ta'ala anha became one of the greatest scholars in Islamic history. I'm putting emphasis on the word scholars. Aisha radiallahu ta'ala anha became one of the greatest scholars in Islamic history. And subhanallah, she taught both men and women. Obviously, under strict laws of hijab, but she taught both men and women and confidently shared her knowledge. Rasulullah sallallahu alayhi wasallam welcomed questions from women and encouraged them to seek the understanding of deen. So girls should be raised knowing that their voice, their ideas, and their contributions matter. In the environment that we are living in, sometimes we do not allow our girls their voice. We do not allow them their ideas and allow them to contribute. And this definitely has a very negative impact on them as they grow up. All girls, allow girls the independence. Allow them the independence to do things for themselves, such as the dressing, the brushing the hair, helping with household tasks, solving simple problems. This also teaches self-reliance, it teaches responsibility, and it teaches confidence. Islam, subhanallah, teaches that every individual is accountable before Allah Ta'ala for their own actions. Khadija radiallahu ta'ala anha, our beloved mother, the first wife of Rasulullah sallallahu alayhi wasallam, was a respected and successful businesswoman who managed her affairs. She managed her affairs with wisdom. She managed her affairs with integrity. And girls benefit when they are trusted with age-appropriate responsibilities. Girls definitely do benefit when they are trusted with age-appropriate responsibilities. And alhamdulillah, they are able to learn that they are capable of contributing meaningfully to family and community life. Then there's an aspect of physical development. Girls should be encouraged to play actively. Climb, you know, little girls to climb trees. Encourage them to play actively. Run, participate in some form of sports, explore the outdoors. Physical activity develops strength. It develops coordination. It develops resilience. It develops confidence. So the physical development and encouragement to play actively, to climb up trees. Nowadays you have the gym, you have the what you call the play gyms, to run, participate in sports, explore the outdoors. physical activity develops the strength. It develops the coordination. It develops resilience. It develops confidence. Subhanallah, Rasulullah sallallahu alayhi wa sallam encouraged strength. He encouraged healthy living. Aisha radiallahu ta'ala anha narrated that she raced with Rasulullah sallallahu alayhi wa sallam. Now, keep in mind the age when Aisha radiallahu ta'ala anha married Rasulullah sallallahu alayhi wa sallam. She lived with Rasulullah sallallahu alayhi wa sallam after her marriage about 10 to 9 years in the time of Medina. So she was still a young girl. So Rasulullah sallallahu alayhi wa sallam encouraged strength and healthy living. Aisha radiallahu ta'ala anha narrates that she raced with Rasulullah sallallahu alayhi wa sallam, demonstrating that physical activity and recreation, yes, physical activity and recreation within the bounds of Sharia most certainly has a place in a balanced Muslim life. Strong bodies help children develop strong minds. Strong bodies help children develop strong minds and healthy habits. Curiosity and learning. These are things that girls need, and therefore we are discussing it. We should provide opportunities to our girls, young girls at home, to explore the world. Explore the world through books. Explore the world through nature. And through sometimes going to certain museums, libraries, educational outings, meaningful conversations. All of these encourage an interest in the world. It encourages interest in science, mathematics, technology, history, and most importantly, it encourages interest in the wonders of Allah subhanahu wa ta'ala's creation. Seeking knowledge is a core Islamic value. Rasulullah sallallahu alayhi wa sallam said, seeking knowledge is obligatory upon every Muslim. And throughout Islamic history, subhanallah, women were scholars, women were teachers, women were narrators of hadith. They were contributors to society. Aisha radiallahu ta'ala anha was renowned for her intelligence and love for learning. Girls should be encouraged to ask questions, think deeply, pursue beneficial knowledge. Then there's the aspect of self-image. These are all things that we are talking about, which girls need, which as parents, teachers, guardians should be aware of, should be cognizant of, and we should make this part of our conscious parenting. Healthy self-image. Praise achievements of your girls. Praise the achievements and the effort of your girls. Kindness, perseverance, good character, more than appearance. As parents, praise the achievements of your girls, the efforts of your girls, the kindness of your girls, the perseverance of your girls, the good character of your girls. Praise these to them more than their appearance. Help girls value who they are rather than how they look. When they grow up and when they are married, this will help them tremendously to provide the motherhood and the good leadership that is required of our mothers. So as parents, the healthy self-image, what we are talking about is we should praise these achievements of our girls, the efforts, the kindness that they display, the perseverance that they display, because perseverance, especially in the world today after marriage, for our young couples is extremely, extremely crucial and important. Praise good character. And all of these, praise it more than appearance. We should help girls, our young girls in our homes, to value who they are rather than how they look. In a world that often focuses on appearance, unfortunately, Islam teaches that true worth, true value lies in character. True value and true worth lies in your iman and your faith, in your kindness, in your good character. Rasulullah sallallahu alayhi wa sallam beautifully said, Allah does not look at your appearance or your wealth. He looks at your heart. He looks at your deeds. And girls should learn that beauty fades away. Good character, sincerity, righteousness, these have lasting values. Then there is something else that is extremely important for our girls, that we as parents should fulfill this need of our young girls, which I would call critical thinking. Unfortunately, critical thinking is something that is now hardly exercised in our homes, in our institutions, in our schools, madrasas, darul ulums. Critical thinking is something which girls need. Teach girls to question stereotypes. Evaluate what they see in the media. So, social media, whatever media, electronic media, print media. And not that I'm encouraging it, but girls watch TV. They will watch news. And also television now is something that is perhaps not watched as it used to be watched previously, because most people now have the screens in their palms. And on the screens, they watch everything. TikTok, social media, Facebook, Instagram, whatever you want to call it. So we need to teach girls to question the stereotypes, to evaluate what they see in the media, and be able to think independently about the messages that they receive from society. In fact, I gave a Jummah talk, Marana, on the New Age religion. And the New Age religion is we are accepting everything from the print, from social media, and it is becoming the way we think, the way we act, the way we react. So we need to teach girls to question these stereotypes, evaluate why what they see in the media, and they need to be able to think independently about the messages that they receive from society. Subhanallah, the Quran repeatedly encourages reflection, repeatedly encourages understanding, repeatedly encourages reasoning. The Quran asks, will you not reflect? Will you not reason? Yes, these questions are relating primarily to the Quran Kareem, but it also develops in us the concept of critical thinking. Aisha radiallahu ta'ala anha was known for asking questions. She was known for seeking clarification and carefully analyzing matters of knowledge. Subhanallah, Aisha radiallahu ta'ala anha is a perfect true model. Aisha radiallahu ta'ala anha was known for repeatedly asking questions, seeking clarifications, carefully analyzing matters of knowledge. So Islam encourages thoughtful minds. It encourages thoughtful minds that seek truth rather than blindly following trends or popular opinions. Another very important point that we as parents, teachers, and guardians should be cognizant of, and this is something also that girls need. Maulana, please, whenever you want to come in, please do come in. And even if there are any questions from the listeners, you know, sometimes we go in a tangent and we just carry on talking. So whenever you wish to come in, please do so.
2: Yeah, inshallah, Maulana, if there's any questions, I will let you know. And if there's anything that comes to mind, I will let Maulana know. But for now, you can continue, Maulana.
3: Jazakallah. So, positive female role models. There are many. In fact, this whole program, we commenced with mothers of great scholars. So positive female role models is something that we should be talking about to our young girls. And alhamdulillah, Allah Ta'ala has made it such that each one of us, and in the, for the purposes of our discussion, girls benefit from seeing women who are confident, capable, hardworking, compassionate, and balanced in family, career, and community life. There are many examples of such women in our times. So when we talk about these role models, our young girls will benefit from seeing women who are mothers, who are sisters, but at the same time are confident, are capable, are hardworking, are compassionate, and are able to balance family, career, and community life. So this aspect that Islam discourages career for women is not acceptable. Islam offers some of the finest role models in history. Maryam alayhi salam exemplifies faith, purity, devotion to Allah Ta'ala. Aisha radiallahu ta'ala anha, the wife of Rasulullah sallallahu, Asiya, the wife of Fir'aun, demonstrated courage, demonstrated steadfastness in the face of oppression. These are role models. Maryam alayhi salam, Asiya alayhi salam, the wife of Fir'aun, who demonstrated courage, steadfastness in the face of oppression. Khadija radiallahu ta'ala anha modeled leadership, generosity, wisdom. Fatima radiallahu ta'ala anha embodied piety, compassion, dedication to family. Aisha radiallahu ta'ala anha exemplified scholarship, confidence, intellectual excellence. When Muslim parents nurture these qualities in their daughters, they will help raise young women who are confident without arrogance. Yes, young women who will be confident without arrogance, who will be independent without selfishness, who will be strong without harshness, who have knowledge without pride. So women who are firmly rooted in Iman, in good character, and service to Allah and humanity. And that's the type of society that we wish to develop. This version that I've just mentioned keeps the practical parenting advice whilst grounding each point in authentic Islamic examples, making it meaningful for our Muslim parents. So we spoke a little about girls. Let's talk about boys. What do boys need? Firstly, positive male role models. Beloved listeners, viewers, You know, recently we see and we are observing there are so many homes wherein there are challenges. Young boys and girls are marrying, and within a few months, unfortunately, we find that these marriages are breaking up. And one of the primary core reasons is that we are not fulfilling our roles as parents in bringing up children that have the qualities that we are discussing. So boys need, firstly, positive male role models. Boys need men who are able to demonstrate kindness, responsibility, respect, emotional intelligence, integrity, not just toughness or success. And you might observe that there are a few words that I'm using repeatedly. But these are the words and the characteristics and the attributes that unfortunately are absent in many of our youth today. So boys need men as role models who are able to demonstrate, and they can learn from, who are able to demonstrate the kindness, the responsibility, the respect, the emotional intelligence, the integrity, and not just the toughness or, you know, material success. In Islam, boys are encouraged to look to Rasulullah sallallahu alayhi wasallam as the ultimate role model. Subhanallah, Allah Ta'ala says, indeed, in the Messenger of Allah, you have an excellent example. Rasulullah sallallahu alayhi wasallam, if you study his shamail, if you study his biography, he was strong, yet, subhanallah, gentle. He was extremely courageous, yet, subhanallah, compassionate. Rasulullah sallallahu alayhi wasallam, repeatedly we hear and we have said, helped with household chores. He showed kindness to children. He treated women with respect. He displayed patience. He displayed humility. These are the characteristics that make up the man in the home. And if you have these characteristics, you will be able to navigate whatever challenge comes before you in your home, in your workplace, and in society. Boys benefit greatly from seeing fathers. And this is specifically addressed to fathers, grandfathers, uncles, teachers. Boys benefit greatly from seeing their fathers, the grandfathers, their uncles, their teachers, community leaders, embody these qualities of Rasulullah sallallahu alayhi wasallam in everyday life. Let's look at affection. Boys need love. Boys need hugs. Boys need to be comforted. Boys need emotional warmth just as much as girls do. Rasulullah sallallahu alayhi wasallam, and these parts about the need of being loved, the need of being given hugs, the need to embrace mu'anaqa, the need to comfort them when they are crying, the need for emotional warmth. These are things that even boys need as much as girls do. Rasulullah sallallahu alayhi wasallam, subhanallah, openly showed affection to children. He would kiss, he would embrace his grandchildren, his grandsons, Hassan and Hussein radiallahu ta'ala anhuma. Once when he did that, a man remarked that he never kissed his children. And Rasulullah replied, whoever does not show mercy will not be shown mercy. This hadith of Rasulullah sallallahu alayhi wasallam, whoever does not show mercy will not be shown mercy, was manifested, was mentioned at the time when he was showing love, hugging, comfort, emotional warmth, kissing to young boys, Hassan and Hussein radiallahu ta'ala anhu. What does this teach us? It teaches us that affection is not a sign of weakness. Affection is a sign of mercy. It's a sign of compassion. Boys flourish when they feel loved, when they feel valued, and when they feel emotionally secure. Communication skills is something else that boys need tremendously. Unfortunately, today, this is also becoming absent in many a homes, many a youth, many a young people, and even adults. Just mere positive communication skills. And when we talk of communication skills, it includes etiquette in talking and the ability to listen. You know, we observe when you communicate with people, unfortunately, people are more concerned of what

have the patience of listening to your children. When they talk, listen to them. Allow them to express their thoughts. Allow them to express their feelings. If we do that, if you allow them to express their thoughts, their feelings, this helps boys develop strong verbal and social skills. Subhanallah, Rasulullah sallallahu alayhi wa sallam, listen attentively. You will note that each point that you are mentioning with regards to girls and with regards to boys, subhanallah, although modern psychologists give these examples, modern psychologists talk about these things, but subhanallah, one is amazed that all of these are rooted in our deen, and we have beautiful examples of them in the seerah of Rasulullah sallallahu alayhi wasallam and the rich Islamic heritage. Rasulullah sallallahu alayhi wasallam listened attentively to both adults and children. He encouraged respectful dialogue. He encouraged consultation. Even young sahaba, young companions, radiallahu ta'ala anhum ajma'een, were given opportunities to speak, opportunities to ask questions. And parents can follow this example by listening carefully to their sons, encouraging questions about faith, about life, creating a home where thoughts and feelings can be expressed openly and respectfully. You know, the beautiful example, Mara and our listeners, about the young boy that came to Rasulullah sallallahu alayhi wa sallam and asked Rasulullah permission to commit adultery. That incident in itself, subhanallah, is such a beautiful example. On the one hand, Rasulullah sallallahu alayhi wa sallam was an elderly person. He was in Medina Munawwara, and it was towards the latter part of his life, so you can calculate his age. But the boy that questioned Rasulullah was a young boy. Imagine the environment that Rasulullah sallallahu alayhi wa sallam created, that young boys were able to speak to Rasulullah sallallahu alayhi wa sallam, the Nabi of Allah, to the president of the country, in a way that the young boy spoke, and Rasulullah engaged with him. He listened, he questioned, he waited for a response. This brings us to something else. Respect for others. Boys need to learn to respect others. Teach boys to understand how their actions affect other people and how to show empathy and consideration. This is something else that is void in many homes, many young couples. You know, in the process of counseling, these are things that we pick up. So, respect for others. Teach boys to understand how their actions affect other people, how they should show empathy and consideration. Islam, subhanallah, places great emphasis on respect and respecting others. Rasulullah sallallahu alayhi wa sallam mentioned in a hadith recorded in Tirmidhi, the best of you are those who are best to their families. He taught kindness towards parents, towards siblings, towards neighbors, towards friends, towards the elderly, and even to animals. Boys should learn that true strength is shown through good character, through empathy and consideration for others.

0: another extremely, extremely important need that parents need to be aware of and be able to teach. But this is only been able to be taught if you have it yourself. And that is peaceful conflict resolution. To resolve conflicts peacefully. Boys should learn that whatever problems you face can be solved through discussions, through patience, through understanding, rather than aggression and rage. Unfortunately, today, many a youth find that the only way to solve a problem is with aggression and rage. Boys should be should learn and should be taught and should be aware that problems can be solved through discussions, through patience, understanding, rather than aggression. And again, we find, subhanallah, Rasulullah sallallahu alayhi wa sallam consistently demonstrated patience and restraint when faced with conflict. If we can demonstrate consistently at a time of conflict, if we can demonstrate patience and restraint, subhanallah, every home will be a garden from among the gardens of Jannah. He, sallallahu alayhi wasallam, in times of conflict, did not only demonstrate sabr and restraint, he also taught forgiveness. He also taught reconciliation. He also taught self-control, where he said, the strong man is not the one who can overpower others, but the one who controls himself when angry. Teaching boys to manage anger, to communicate respectfully, and seek peaceful solutions helps them develop emotional maturity and strong relationships. But this can only be taught to our boys when we as parents also demonstrate at the time when angered in our home, how we manage our anger, how we communicate respectfully, how we seek peaceful resolutions, how and our own approach in managing anger, communicating properly, respectfully, seeking peaceful solutions will help develop within our boys deep emotional maturity and an ability to maintain strong, healthy relationships. Another need is accountability. Hold boys to the same standards of behavior as girls. Hold boys to the same standards of behavior as girls. Avoid excusing bad behavior when a boy behaves badly, unruly. Avoid excusing bad behavior with phrases like, boys will be boys. Many a parents do that. Avoid excusing bad behavior by saying, boys will be boys. Islam teaches personal responsibility. It teaches accountability. Allah Ta'ala says, and that there is not for a man except that good which he strives for, in Surah An-Najm. Rasulullah sallallahu alayhi wa sallam taught that every person is responsible for their actions. Boys should learn that honesty, self-discipline, respect, good manners are expected of everyone, regardless of gender. Again, you're observing, I'm using the same words. Honesty, self-discipline, respect, good manners. These are expected of everyone, regardless of gender. Character is built when children are lovingly guided and are lovingly held accountable. Another need for boys: emotional expression. Emotional expression. This is also an important aspect that we need to keep in mind. Encourage boys to express their sadness. When they express sadness, encourage boys to express their sadness, express their fear, their disappointment, and their joy openly. Emotional strength includes being able to share feelings appropriately. Boys have feelings. Boys also cry. Boys will also tear. So encourage boys to express their feelings, express their sadness, express their fear, express their disappointments, and even the joy. Let them be able to express their emotions openly. Emotional strength includes being able to share feelings appropriately. Rasulullah sallallahu alayhi wa sallam expressed, subhanallah, subhanallah, a full range of emotions. Rasulullah smiled often. Rasulullah sallallahu alayhi wa sallam showed joy. He felt sadness. Subhanallah, he shed tears when loved ones passed away. When his son Ibrahim passed away, he wept and said, "The eyes shed tears and the heart grieves, but we only say what pleases our Rabb." This powerful example teaches boys that expressing emotions is not weakness. It is true emotional strength. And true emotional strength lies in acknowledging feelings whilst responding to them with patience, with faith and self-control. So a closing thought: while boys and girls may have some different needs, every child needs love, guidance, encouragement, respect, opportunities to grow, positive role models. Our task as parents is to help each child become the best version of themselves and to nurture them upon, subhanallah, the beautiful character taught by Islam. As Allah Ta'ala reminds us, "O you believe, O believers, protect yourselves and your families from a fire whose fuel is people and stones." Jazakallah, Morana. Taken a lot of your time. I know we have to go to the market, but if there are any comments, questions for us, so that we can build on our discussion, we'll conclude here, inshallah.
1: Inshallah. Jazakallah khairan, Morana, to you for the informative and enlightening program. And the series is truly phenomenal and well-received. Basia in studio and by the listeners and the viewers on the different platforms. And inshallah, we look forward to continuing this discussion next week, Maulana.
0: Inshallah, inshallah. Assalamu alaikum wa rahmatullah.
1: Wa alaikum assalam wa rahmatullahi wa barakatuh.
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0: Assalamu alaikum wa rahmatullahi wa barakatuh. Welcome to Sabah al Muslim on Radio Islam International. My name is Habib Bobat, and inshallah, I'll be keeping you company this morning right up till 9 a.m. So, it is the first of Muharram today, following confirmed reports of moon sighting that the United Ulama Council of South Africa has determined that Dhul Hijjah 1447 ended with 29 days on Tuesday, the 16th of June 2026, and consequently in South Africa, the first day of the new Hijri year. First Muharram 1448 corresponds to Wednesday, the 17th of June 2026. Alhamdulillah. So, today is the first day of the new Islamic calendar 1448. 1448 people, ahlan wa sahlan wa marhaban bikum. A very warm welcome to all and all those who are listening to us locally via the medium wave frequency 1548, those who are listening to us nationally via the satellite, and those who are listening to us across the globe on www.radioislam.co.za. Being the first day of the year, it gives us the time to reflect on our lives. And as you know, that there is a slight difference between the Gregorian and the lunar calendar. If you are already in your 60s, that means you've got to add at least a year extra in your life, because that's your actual age, because we follow the lunar calendar. And so it gives us a moment to reflect on our journey, to do introspection as far as our own in the spirituality is concerned. How are we faring in terms of our relationship with Allah Rabbul Izzah, our salah, our commitment, our charity, and all other matters related, not just deen, but also your dunya, also your relationships. A person is one, an intelligent person is one who continues to take stock of himself, and he continues to improve each year. And you only improve each year if you look at your month, and you only improve on your month if you improve on your week, and you only improve on your week if you look at your day. So every day is a moment of reflection for a mu'min to see if his ship is steering in the right direction or not. It is like a person who boarded the wrong train and he's traveling in the opposite direction. For example, he wants to go to Durban and he hopped onto the train that is going to Cape Town. And these are two different directions. As he's going past, he's seen Bloemfontein 300 kilometers, Colesberg 100 kilometers, Middelburg. After Colesberg comes Middelburg, not the one in Mpumalanga, but the one in on this side. So you got Middelburg, then you see Northern Cape, then you see, hey, you see, realize Barita, and he's so happy along the journey. He's enjoying the snacks and enjoying the scenery, enjoying the drive. And as getting closer, suddenly he sees Cape Town, 400 kilometers. He say, yeah, 400 kilometers, Cape Town. I haven't seen a single board of Durban. And little does he realize that it is too late, and he is traveling, and he has traveled so far along the wrong road, and he only realizes as he goes closer to Cape Town that he's been traveling in the wrong direction. Well, he can still make it to Durban. He drives, maybe he takes a U-turn and realizes that, okay, it's going to be a very long journey, but I am back on track, and hopefully I should make it way. I can take a detour from Bloemfontein, go Bethlehem and that side, and then link up with the scenic route and maybe make it back into Durban. So in life also, we are journeying. Our journey is towards our akhirah. And if our ladder is on the wrong wall, as they say, you're only climbing quicker towards the wrong direction. And so we have to continuously ask ourselves, is our ladder on the right on the right wall, and is our train moving in the right direction, and is our plane taking off in the right direction? And so the new year gives us an opportunity for us to reflect also on our habits. There are certain habits that we are not happy with. It is essentially a collection of our habits that have made us reach wherever we are today, whether it's laziness or whether it's productivity. In all aspects of life, we have to do introspection. And Sayyidina Umar ibn al-Khattab, radiyallahu ta'ala anhu, used to say, حَاسِبُ أَنفُسَكُمْ قَبْلَ أَن تُحَاسَبُ. Take stock of yourself before you are called to accountability. وَزِنُوا قَبْلَ أَن تُوزَنُوا. And weigh yourself before you are called to be weighed. And Sayyidina Ali, radiyallahu ta'ala anhu, used to say, فَإِنَّ الْيَوْمَ عَمَلٌ وَلَا حِسَابٌ. Today is an opportunity to do good, and there's no hisab kitab at this moment. But غَدًا حِسَابٌ وَلَا عَمَلٌ. Tomorrow is hisab kitab with Allah, and there's no opportunity to do good. Therefore, a mu'min is ought to take stock of himself on a regular basis, as we would do in our businesses. You see, in many of the big businesses, you'll see they'll tell you, tomorrow we are closed because we are doing stock taking. Unfortunate. Then they will tell you, sorry for the inconvenience, but we have to do stock taking. They're losing business for one entire day. We have to take that business risk also, because if we are losing, we are losing quick. And if we are winning, we need to know what we need to increase on. So every person has to continue on a similar line.
1: This is Sabahul Muslim.
0: The South African National Taxi Council, SANTACO, has called for lawful and effective immigration reform while warning against protests that disrupt public transport, economic activity and regional trade. The statement comes as anti-immigration groups prepare a series of demonstrations in the coming weeks, and as Malawi seeks assistance to repatriate thousands of its nationals who have sought refuge in Durban following recent unrest, as a sector that transports millions of commuters every day and plays a critical role in the country's economy, SANTACO says stability, the rule of law and social cohesion must remain a priority. We speak to SANTACO spokesperson Mama Tsikidi Pala. Mama Tsikidi, thank you very much for your time and welcome to Radio Islam International.
2: Thanks, Habib. Good morning and to your listeners.
0: It's a pleasure to have you on board. So why has SANTACO decided to enter the immigration debate, and why is this issue particularly important for the taxi industry?
2: It's because the taxi industry, in the 15 million of people that we move on a daily, there are foreign nationals counted in that, because we do not only move South Africans. And it is an important debate that is ongoing now that really compels for government to zoom into immigration into this country and to make sense of who is here, so that we can account as and when a necessity arises. And so for us, it becomes important as a mover of people to add our voice to say, as South Africans and many other people who also share in the sentiment express their displeasure with the rise in illegal immigration, that should not see them trampling on the important work of moving people, because it is in the movement of people that economies continue to grow and to survive.
0: Indeed. And how has the impact been thus far, I mean, with all these disruptions and demonstrations taking place in different parts of the country?
2: So we're feeling it a lot in Johannesburg. The taxi ranks that have an aspect of a cross-border operation have, to a certain extent, started reporting that there's less people coming, especially to the rank, who would ideally be using our services to go to the SADC region, so your Zimbabwe, your Mozambique and the like. But there are a few others who still do utilize taxi services. But obviously for us as a business, should it truly be established that many more people are leaving? Because we're also hearing, obviously, unconfirmed reports that even those with proper documentation are not necessarily feeling very free to move around because of the manner in which the demonstrations have sort of been. But in terms of everyday operations, we certainly have started to see shifts in Johannesburg in particular.
0: Now, organizations such as March and March argue that they have a constitutional right to protest and demand policy changes. Where do you draw the line between peaceful protest and unlawful conduct that targets foreign nationals and businesses?
2: So very difficult issue to really practicalize. So obviously, in quite truth, they certainly, as citizens, have the right to express displeasure at the issue of there being a high number of illegal immigrants. However, you would know the popular saying of saying, in any case of any war, and that's not to suggest that this is a war, but in a case of any sort of mass demonstration, sometimes there are casualties. And that's why in the statement that you read out before we started, we ask for government through law enforcement to really come out strongly to avoid for there to be any sort of casualties, because that would be incredibly unfortunate. We cannot afford to lose lives. But also, in the greater scheme, the reputation that we have as a country, we have to be very, very careful of that. And for us as an industry, when we take people outside of South Africa, we don't want to get to a situation where our vehicles come back here empty because people are retaliating against our service, or even worse, we get attacked because of what is coming out from these demonstrations. So it's a very thin line, and only government through law enforcement can chip in for us.
0: Indeed, and South Africa is a regional economic hub. How important is stability in the transport sector for trade, tourism, and economic relations with our neighboring countries?
2: So the movement of people and the trade that happens, a big part of it is enabled by transport. You would know, for instance, that whilst we at the core move people who then become the resource that ensures for trade and for business and all of this economic activities, there's also pathways that a taxi driver would move between a South Africa and a Zimbabwe on a daily basis. So it's incredibly important. In the absence of transportation that operates freely and in a cordial setup, We run the risk of a big part of everyday logistics being affected, which over time will start to feel in our very economy.
0: Finally, what role can organizations like Sentaco play in promoting social cohesion while supporting lawful immigration policies and ensuring communities remain safe?
2: Well, one is to do what we're doing, you and I now, to add our voice to the very important engagements that are happening on this matter, but also to be seen to proactively always encourage for things to be done in accordance with the law, and for that to also be practiced in the work that we do. In the past, when we've engaged with your platform, we'd be talking when some amongst us would have been said to have, you know, undertaken acts of violating South Africans on the roads. And we have to continuously be seen to be condemning those, but not just condemning, taking action so that we show that there is no room for illegality in the work that we do, and that we need to truly take pride in, you know, confining ourselves to the rule of the law of this country, all while providing the respective services that we have to give on a daily.
0: Thank you very much, Mohammed Sikiri, for speaking to us this morning on the important issue.
2: Thanks.
0: So that was Sentaco spokesperson speaking to us about the growing immigration debate and its impact on the transport sector and how it is important to bring about stability in this particular region. Bringing us up to 6:27 this morning. Shortly, at about 6:30, we'll be crossing over for our headlines, and thereafter the recital of Surah Yasin. Today we are listening to the Surah Yasin recital of Qari Salim Gavi.
3: Newspaper headlines on Sabah al-Muslim.
0: We start off with the Star newspaper this morning, and they are leading with a story. A Kuruleni told to rebuild 570 destroyed homes.
4: Yes, the Gauteng High Court in Johannesburg has ordered the city of Ekurhuleni to rebuild demolished homes at the Chief Albert Luthuli informal settlement near Benoni by today, and slammed the municipality for acting with a callous disregard for residents' dignity.
0: Ramaphosa under fire for lacking of evidence in immigration crackdown.
4: Yes, so President Cyril Ramaphosa has been accused of not providing evidence during the budget vote, where he said illegal immigration strains public services and announced a crackdown on undocumented migrants' labor violations and corruption.
0: The Citizen running with the story, life is hell for children.
4: Yes, an average of 6 kids are raped every day, 175 are murdered, and 160 child abuse charges are laid with the police during the past year. And these shocking stats lay bare the hellhole children in the Eastern Cape are trapped in, and it reflects only those crimes that are reported.
0: And the Citizen also running with the story, day etched in history.
4: Yes, people commemorated the 50th anniversary of the June 16th, 1976 Soweto uprising in Johannesburg yesterday. The official figure of pupils who died was 23, but some estimates put the toll of more than 200, according to South Africa History Online.
0: And then the Mercury running with the story, global report ranks Durban port amongst the most improved.
4: Yes, the latest report ranking the performance of container ports around the world has found that Durban port is amongst the most improved.
0: Economic impact of anti-immigrant protest in South Africa.
4: Yes, a social justice organization is warning of economic damage to the country as a result of the anti-illegal immigration protest, stating these will damage the country's economic standing in the African continent.
0: And then the Cape Times running with the story, Sihle Makhaya's family finds closure with the return of his remains.
4: Yes, the KwaZulu-Natal family has found closure after the remains of Sihle Makhaya arrived at the King Shaka International Airport more than 2 months after his death in Russia on March 28th.
0: And then 50 years on, progress shadowed by persistent poverty after Soweto uprising.
4: Yes, so 50 years after the students of Soweto marched for dignity, the quality education and equal opportunity, new data from Statistics South Africa suggests that the country has made significant social gains, but is yet to fulfill the economic aspirations that lay at the heart of their struggle.
0: Let's look at your morning newspapers. Assalamu alaikum wa rahmatullahi wa barakatuh. Welcome to the second hour of Sabah al Muslim on Radio Islam International. My name is Habib Bobat, and inshallah we'll be together right up till 9 a.m. So coming up in this hour, we'll be starting off with our hadith discussion, followed by an interview at 7:20, and we are doing the media lens with Ibrahim Dean, and we're talking about Somaliland. Well, the president of Somaliland has visited Israel. What does this mean for the region and also globally? We then move on with our segment with Maulana Waja, words or the cryptic crossword challenge. And towards 7:45, we are chatting to, let me give you the name here, Kani Magubeni. And we're talking about the role of political parties, the smaller political parties in elections. What role do they play? The WhatsApp line for the program is 072-786-1548.

0: Today's narration comes to you from Muwatta Imam Malik, and the narration reads: إِذَا نَعَسَ أَحَدُكُمْ فِي صَلَاتِهِ فَلْيَرْقُدْ حَتَّى يَذْهَبَ عَنْهُ النَّوْمُ فَإِنَّ أَحَدَكُمْ إِذَا صَلَّى وَهُوَ نَاعِسٌ لَا يَدْرِي لَعَلَّهُ يَذْهَبُ يَسْتَغْفِرْ فَيَسُبُّ نَفْسَهُ. So Aisha radiallahu ta'ala anha, the wife of the Prophet sallallahu alayhi wa sallam, reports this particular hadith from the Prophet sallallahu alayhi wa sallam, where he says that if you are drowsy when praying at night, then sleep until you are alert, meaning you have recovered from that drowsiness and you are alert, you are sharp, you are awake. Because if you pray while you are drowsy, you do not know whether you may intend to ask for, and you might be intending to ask for forgiveness, and in fact you go and ask the opposite, and you bring harm to yourself. So let's try and understand this hadith here. This hadith is in regards to optional nafal salah. It's not with regards to fard salah, because fard salah doesn't take so long. A person can pull through 5 to 10 minutes of salah, even if he is not fully alert. But nafal salah, usually when it is performed at night, it is performed at a time when people are asleep. It's performed in the dead of the night, and it could be that you had a long day and you haven't yet rested properly, and therefore when you are performing salah, you are not fully aware, you're not in the moment. And the hadith says that you might, in your drowsiness, instead of asking for forgiveness, your intention is to ask for forgiveness from Allah, but in your drowsiness you don't realize what you are saying. And instead of asking for forgiveness, you actually cursing yourself, you know, and you bring in the wrath of Allah on you. You're inviting the wrath of Allah without you even knowing. It's inadvertently that you're doing this. So the message is that when you are performing salah or engaging in any form of ibadah, you must be alert. You must be aware. You must at least be in the moment. And you must be capable to complete the entire salah without difficulty. Now, as humans, we fluctuate in terms of our energies. Some days, alhamdulillah, we rest well and we get a good night's rest. And also during the day, we are able to fit in some comfort and some rest. And so we are extremely energetic. And some days, it's difficult. Maybe somebody in the house is not doing well. So because of that, you are up at night, you are nursing them, you are attending to their needs, which directly impacts on your needs and also your sleep. So some days you will not be so alert and you will not be so energetic. And that is the beauty of a human being. Everything plateaus in life. It's not linear. It's not one straight line. Our life is not one straight line. It plateaus. Some days we are on top and some days we are low in terms of our energy levels. So the days when we are energetic, we must make the most of it. Do as much as you can. And the days that you are not so energetic, you do at least the bare minimum. If on a normal day you are reading 10 rakats of nafal salah at night, then you do that. But the day when you are extremely tired and you are drowsy, maybe you just landed after a 10-hour flight or 12-hour flight, and if you're going to Canada via the Italy and that, it could end up into a 27-hour journey because of the long haul. So when you land, you might be very tired and it's nighttime. You're not going to be able to perform your full 10 rakats with that kind of energy that you usually do. So on an occasion like that, then you perform 2 rakats. You perform 2 brief 2 rakats of nafal salah and you go to sleep. And I often try to explain this to the elderly folks who are very regular, punctual with their tahajjud salah. They come from overseas, from different parts of the world. They come to the country, they visit and all that. And travel itself is very tiring. So now I try to explain to them your body clock, your routine at home, the long journey. Sometimes I even tell them, read your 2 rakats after the Isha Salah, your Tahajjud, and then go to sleep. At least you can cover up on some sleep that you've lost, and you'll see in 2-3 days you'll be on track again. But some people find it difficult because they're so stuck to their routine, which is good, but also at the same time, it shouldn't be so rigid that it becomes difficult for you. And that's what this hadith is telling you. It's bringing in the balance in terms of your life, that there are days that you are not going to be so energetic. Then you don't leave it out totally, but you reduce it. You can't manage 10 or 12 rakats, manage 2 rakats. You can't manage one juz of Quran that you normally do, manage with quarter. Or even manage with less than that. But the fact of the matter is that you are a human being, and human beings are human beings, they're not machines. Okay, even machines require a break. Your car, if it's overheating, you have to switch it off. And if the car is too cold also, then it's also a problem. So the balance in the sunnah of the Prophet sallallahu alaihi wasallam, and such a beautiful hadith. The next hadith in Muwatta, Imam Malik speaks about a lady, Hawla bintu Tuwait. Hawla is different and Hawla is different. And in this narration, it is mentioned that the Prophet of Allah was told about a lady who performs salah the entire night. Sami'a imra'atan min al-layli tusalli. So the Prophet of Allah, fakariha dhalik. The Prophet of Allah was unhappy about this practice. Hatta urifatil karahiyatu fi waji, to the point that you could see the displeasure on the face of the Prophet sallallahu alaihi wasallam. And then he said, "Inna Allah tabaraka wa ta'ala la yamallu hatta tamallu." The Prophet of Allah said, Allah does not tire and Allah does not get bored. You, on the other hand, as a human, you can tire and you can get disconnected. Therefore, uklafu, or the Prophet of Allah said, continue to do the good that you are doing, ma lakum bihi taqa, as long as you have the strength to do so. Meaning, as long as you are alert and sharp. So that's the nature of humans, and what a beautiful balance sunnah we have been given by the Prophet sallallahu alaihi wasallam. May Allah's choices, blessings be upon him, our master sallallahu alaihi wasallam.
1: Media Lens on Sabahul Muslim with Ibrahim.
0: Yes, Ibrahim Dean joining us this morning for the Media Lens, and today we're talking about Somaliland, not Somalia, but Somaliland. Ibrahim, assalamu alaikum wa rahmatullahi wa barakatuh.
2: Wa alaikum assalam wa rahmatullahi wa barakatuh.
0: So it looks like relationships are taking another turn and they're warming up to each other. I see now the president of Somaliland has visited Israel. What does this mean?
2: Yes, so, you know, Israel became the first country in the world, basically, to recognize Somaliland in December last year. And, you know, Israel's aim is a lot to do with, I mean, Somaliland is basically a small semi-autonomous region in Somalia with, you know, a few million population, which, you know, seceded in a sense from Somalia in 1991, but hasn't been recognized. Now, Israel's aims have a lot to do with, you know, control over and monitoring of the strategic Bab-el-Mandeb, strait, because Somaliland has a coastline there, so it can, monitor Turkey, it can monitor, movements in Yemen, and also, you know, Israel and the UAE together have been especially the UAE have been investing in Somaliland, in a sense, in contravention of AU, Arab League, and, just general global, recognition laws and norms. Now, you know, since the Israelis recognized Somaliland, relations between the two have actually gotten quite close quite quickly. There's been technical expertise exchange, especially in water. But, you know, the Somaliland president this weekend visited Israel. And more significantly, Somaliland is now going to open up an embassy, but not even in Tel Aviv, in Jerusalem itself. Which there's only 4 other countries, that have embassies there. Aside from the U.S. that was planning on doing so, but basically, for most, I mean, the UK, all major countries have embassies in Tel Aviv, because Jerusalem itself, you know, is seen as needs to be divided if there's a two-state solution. So, you know, this does, though, show that, you know, Israel has successfully once again being, you know, been able to infiltrate itself into regional affairs, and you know, is amplifying and increasing and enhancing and having success with its doctrine of actually dividing up these countries. You know, similarly, you know, similar to what it did during the 70s and 80s, Israel has good, you know, has had good relations with the Kurds, you know, to try and divide up issues in Turkey, in Iraq, in Iran. You know, has tried to do so in Yemen. You know, with you know, with parts of the now government, but specifically the UAE supported forces. You know, has maintained relations quite well with the UAE and Morocco in Africa, and now, you know, is basically working towards the fragmentation of Somalia. You know, the bigger issue is that, you know, the local issue is that Somaliland, you know, has had 6 elections, is very different from Somalia. It is a lot more legally constrained, and you know, very, very different to Somalia itself. And it does need to then be that outlet to figure out how does the region and how does the continent actually respond to such situations, where, you know, there's democratic aspirations, but actually outside powers then use these democratic aspirations to actually get a foothold, which is not necessarily in, you know, which is more aimed at fragmentation as opposed to development and enhancement.
0: So how has the media been covering this?
2: You know, there's been very little media coverage of this, specifically because obviously this past weekend, was the memorandum of understanding, the back and forth, you know, over the, you know, the US-Iran conflict and the US's blockade of Hormuz. So that left, you know, very minimal coverage. You know, what coverage there was, omitted two key factors. One is, you know, the actual situation in Somalia, you know, Israel's actual intentions and the historics, you know, its historical role in trying to separate and fragment the region. You know, that's one key aspect. The fact that, you know, that continentally, you know, the African Union, you know, most of the big powers are against them. But I think also as significantly, the fact that Somaliland as a region is run differently, you know, administratively to Somalia. So, you know, there's the failure to actually acknowledge the differences, and it's either, you know, either or are supporting the or supporting the, you know, the move, and that actually leads to the lack of nuance, and we, you know, we end up with similar situations, you know, with great powers being able to basically take advantage of state, you know, fragmentation and state buildup, you know, continentally and globally, because, you know, there's an inability, at least of media organizations and in the public discourse, to understand, you know, legitimate needs versus, you know, taking advantage and, you know, geopolitical machinations.
0: So what does this mean in the broader scheme of things?
2: You know, it does seem as if, you know, Somaliland, you know, was able to establish itself over the past 30 years, mainly because it just, you know, in a sense, put its head down and kept working. And, you know, this, the recognition from Israel, does now mean that it becomes fully squared into the whole geopolitical and regional rivalries in the Middle East. You know, many, for example, were fearful when, Iran started firing missiles at the UAE and Israel, whether it would actually, you know, fire missiles at Berbera, which is now most likely going to be a UAE military base in Somaliland. So, you know, that does seem to be significant, you know, that is a consequence of this declaration. However, you know, in saying so, No other country thus far, including the U.S., have actually recognized Somaliland. But, it does seem as if the aim to actually divide, countries that are anti-Israeli or pro-Palestinian, seems to be picking up steam. We saw this with the UAE and Saudi Arabia and Israel in Yemen. We see it in Somaliland. We saw it in Syria. With the SDF in northern Syria, that does seem to be continuing, and is now, especially in the Somaliland case, being aided by African powers such as Ethiopia, which sees Somaliland's port as a way to get to circumvent Djibouti, and those machinations mean that the continent, similar to how it was just over 100 years ago, maybe with. And the second attempt at colonialism and neo-colonialism.
0: Indeed. Ibrahim, jazakallah khairan for your time. Much appreciated.
2: Shukran khairan.
0: Assalamu alaikum wa rahmatullahi wa barakatuh.
2: Wa alaikum assalam wa
1: rahmatullahi. It's time to open the doors of your mind and get the cogs in your brain turning with Radio Islam's Word Game. Cryptic Crossword Challenge. Pay attention to the three cryptic clues Maulana Waja shares every morning. Put them together and figure out the answer. And on air, Cryptic Crossword to get you thinking. 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

In every spet morana waja, first let me greet you. Although I have greeted you off air, but let me greet you on air, you know. Just now somebody say, never greet you. Assalamu alaikum wa rahmatullahi wa barakatuh, morana waja. Wa alaikum assalam wa rahmatullahi wa barakatuh, mahabib. You haven't brought the sunshine today. Yeah, you'll never know, Mara. Maybe it's just a bit early. Like yesterday also when I came out of the masjid after Fajr and I looked up and it looked quite cloudy and I said, okay, today's going to be a cloudy day and I went inside and later in the morning I was very pleasantly surprised to see that it was a bright shiny day. You never know, today might be the same. I think if you look at the temperatures, it might show a bit less today. I think it's sitting at about 18 today. But yeah, we'll wait and see. I don't think there's much expectancy of rain, even though there might be quite a bit of

0: tired of you guys. Every second day you got something. We are tired of you. You outgrow that whole pain also, and you get so fed up. It doesn't bother you any longer, and you tell them, just leave me out of it. Leave me out of it.
1: Yeah.
0: I don't want to be part of it anymore. It happens with kids, but it happens with adults also. You know what I'm saying?
1: Yeah, that's very true, Ma. That is part of the different experiences and the different challenges, issues that you go through in life. Certain times, you've got to be the referee in these issues and in these matters. As you said, sometimes it's with children. Sometimes with children can be easier, and it just depends how they have been molded and brought up. Sometimes it can be a real challenge. And then with adults as well, it depends how close they are to you and who the person exactly is and what the issue is also. Sometimes it can be, sometimes they're just making a mountain out of a mole, and sometimes it really is a big issue. It really needs some serious attention, but that's just the irony of it, When they really need the intervention, they don't come for it. And it's a small little petty issue, then they make a big noise about it. That's just the irony of it, and that's just part of the things you just got to deal with.
0: Yeah, so this happens both with kids and with adults. And there comes a point where a lot can be said and a lot can be done, but you have to learn to just say, khalas, ye baat khatam ho gayi, ab aage chalo. You can't be replaying the same cassette all the time, and you have to learn to let go. So the point is, the quicker you let go, the quicker you come to that destination, the quicker it is for you to move on in life.
1: Yeah, the quicker it brings you your own peace and your own freedom. And, as much as you, at times, you want to help people and you try to resolve certain issues, etc., but certain times, in certain cases, it's, or at least you reach a point at times when it's just, you realize that, it's not worth it anymore. It's not going. And then sometimes you're mediating between two parties and you realize that, over small little petty issues, they just keep on swinging this way, that way, and you're like a tennis ball that is just flying from one side to the other. And then you realize, I'm just getting into the mess. I'm just getting myself deeper into trouble. Then you realize then that, I get out. But you could have gotten out much earlier and much sooner. Just you needed to be a bit more, just be a bit more resolved. And you just needed to be a bit more principled and disciplined. You would have gotten yourself out of that mess much earlier.
0: Yeah. And maybe that's a word for you to cover one day, as they say in slang. You become man. Man khapla. Whatever it means. But yeah, yeh hai ek baat jo ho rahi hai, Maulana Waja Sahab, unfortunately. It's the dunya we're living in. When you are young, you got a lot of energy for all these things. But as you grow up, or as you continue, you realize that it's not worth your energy and all your peace. You just get tired of all of this. So that is the nature of life. In any case, what is the first clue this morning? Tell us.
1: First clue for today, Ma. So what we're starting off with today, it's we'll tell the listeners this much. You'll obviously have to wait for more clues, but we'll tell the listeners this much, that this clue today has got to do with eating.
0: Mm.
1: Yeah, nice cold day. Nice day to eat. So it's got to do with eating.
0: Eating a dish or eating something else? Is it a dish or is it a delicacy or what?
1: Is it a delicacy? Is it, interesting what it is. We're not saying what it is.
0: Is
1: not
0: it
1: telling you what it is?
0: Adu pak, ginger pak.
1: Mm.
0: Is it ginger shots?
1: Ginger shots. Mm-mm.
0: Inshallah, after 8, hopefully we'll get some clarity with the second clue.
1: We'll give you more clues, yeah, inshallah. You'll get closer to it.
0: Jazakallah khairan, Mawlana. South Africa's political landscape continues to become more fragmented, with hundreds of parties now registered ahead of local government elections. While much of the focus remains on the major political parties, a growing number of community-based movements are entering the electoral arena, hoping to transform local activism into political representation. The latest is one Marafong organization formed by community leaders who led service delivery protests over issues such as water shortages and failing municipal services.

0: services. As coalition politics become increasingly common, questions have been asked about whether these smaller parties could emerge as influential players in local government. We discuss the growing role of smaller parties with political analyst Kani Magubene. Kani, thank you very much for your time and welcome to Radio Islam International.
1: A very good morning to you and your listeners.
0: Thank you very much for joining us. So, Kani, I don't know if I'm reading this right, but more than 500 political parties are now registered to contest the elections. Is there really space for so many parties in South African political system, or does this risk fragmenting the vote even further?
1: Well, this is not unusual in an election year. It's always the case. Whenever there's elections, we always see a surge in the registration of new political parties. And I think it's important also to tie it to the fact that South Africa is a constitutional democracy, which means that if anyone believes in you and your cause, and they are willing to sign a petition that actually supports what you stand for, you can garner enough signatures to go and open and register a political party at IEC. Further than that, you can also now run for elections as an individual. Remember, our laws changed. The IEC laws were taken to task, and they were actually changed to say it's not only political parties who can contest, even individuals. And in the last local government elections, I think it was in the Northern Cape somewhere, where one of the municipality's mayors that was elected was actually an individual. He wasn't even part of a political party. And I'm foregrounding this to say that our political environment allows it, right? And what usually happens, as you rightfully point out, is that these parties always walk away with one ballot paper. Somebody ticks them, somebody ticks them. I mean, they are small, monumental numbers, but everybody's trying for themselves, you know, to get into politics. And so it always comes back to the bigger parties. But the smaller parties, you know, like Al Jamaa, you know, who started as a smaller party, have eventually gotten in there. You know, they started in Cape Town, they moved to other metropolitan, municipalities. So we've seen that other parties who start off as these small, insignificant parties do eventually grow over time. So I guess this is a sign of our democracy to say anyone can start a political party as long as there are people who believe and support your cause.
0: Mm. So we've seen a rise in community-based parties like One Marafong organization emerging directly from service delivery protests. What is driving this trend, and does it reflect growing dissatisfaction with the established political parties?
1: Well, I think you've answered your own question, because the whole issue of lack of service delivery is what has necessitated civic movements to now become political parties, right? Because we know that civic movements have always been there in South Africa. Even historically during apartheid, we had structures like the UDF, which were civic movements where the people of South Africa themselves used those organizations to have a voice, to voice their dissatisfaction. Mirafong, let's look at Mirafong specifically. These are areas that have traditionally had problems with water delivery. But remember the issue of Kutsong. Many years ago, Kutsong was very big in the news because the municipality was just about dysfunctional. So what we are seeing is a localization of issues. People are no longer interested in just voting for a big political party that's out there. They would rather vote for Mirafong One that is here, that is only focused on the issues in their local community. And they know that if I vote for person A from Mirafong One, I know where they live. I can walk over to their house and take them to task. But I can't do that with the national political party whose councillor that's here is not working, is not interested in my issues. And so I'm not going to even vote for that party. I want this new guy that's speaking a new language that I feel that I can trust. That is the distinguishing characteristic of local government elections. It is extremely localized political issues.
0: Mm. And then we see smaller parties such as BOSA, Rise Mzansi, and GOOD. Mm-hmm. They are all coming together, uniting under Unite for Change. This is the banner that they are going with. Is this a smart strategic move, particularly in an era where coalition politics appear to be the new normal?
1: Well, you know, I always say that in politics, there's never permanent friends or permanent enemies, only a common cause, right? So we've seen this happening before. Just before the last local national elections, the DA went into an agreement with at least seven other parties. I think they called themselves the Coalition Charter, you know, and they were all planning to go into the elections together in order to keep parties like the ANC and the EFF out, in order to mobilize and bring the smaller parties together to build a more sustainable or a bigger base. But then what happened? That whole structure fell to its feet. The minute the DA saw that it's got the ability to join GNU, they left that coalition structure, and many other parties fled and did their own thing. So this is just really people saying, let's bring our 1-1-1-1-1 seats together and at least have a 10-seat power, you know? But they're not loyal to each other. They're just loyal to what they can benefit from those arrangements. And given the fact that we are in the coalition government structure now because of voter apathy, right? We can't divorce voter apathy from the coalition. No party in the last local government elections in 2021 or the national government in 2024 was able to secure a majority. And this is where smaller parties start to become important. And you look at what happens in the motion of no confidence in the city of Johannesburg against Dada Morero. It's the smaller parties that the ANC will go and canvass to. Your one. All those one votes, they add up and they make a difference. And we've seen them saving people like Dada Morero from the motion of no confidence. So they do play a role in one way or another.
0: Mm. So there's a big difference between, you know, leading protest and governing a municipality. There's a big difference between the two. How difficult is it for community movements to evolve into credible governing parties with the policy depth and administrative capacity that voters expect?
1: Well, I don't think they will ever lead the whole municipality. You know what I'm saying? But they definitely are going to have a caucus within the council. You know, so whether it's the one person or the two person, and even from those 1-2 person parties can emerge a local MMC. Because remember, that's how they negotiate within the coalition structures, that if you join our coalition, this is the position that you're going to get. There always is a carrot that they dangle in their face. So I don't think at this stage we need to worry about capacity of these smaller political parties to govern whole municipalities, because they don't have that political power yet. You know, it takes years to build yourself up to get to that level. That's not an immediate concern that we need to have. I think what's more important is to look at the fact that our political landscape is continuously evolving, you know, and it's continuously growing because people are continuously looking for alternatives. What tends to happen is that they disappear, some of these parties, because some of them are not even registered just to be real parties. They are registered just to chip off the numbers of the main parties. And so that's the two-pronged reality, that some of these smaller parties are not real parties. They are just created by the opposition, you know, to chip off the numbers from the bigger guys. So also as a political strategy, they do also use the strategy of forming smaller parties, not with an intention to really go into any governing structure, but just to chip away the numbers from the big parties.
0: Indeed. Looking ahead to November, do you believe South Africa's political future lies with a handful of large parties, or are we entering an era where smaller parties, community-based movements will permanently reshape the country's political landscape?
1: I think the inroads are starting. You know, the community-based parties are starting to make inroads now. I don't think that it will completely change the political landscape in these elections, But if we look at what may happen, like in 15, 20 years' time, as people become more and more disillusioned with bigger political parties, this will give rise to community-led structures, right? And I think as it gives rise to community-led structures, those structures are now going to go into government, and they may turn into the very enemy that they've been fighting against, because remember, politics is about close proximity to power. It's easy for Habib to stand on a pedestal or a stage to say, I will fight for you. I will do this, I will do this, I will do that. You know, the residents of Lodium and Alexander and Hill, I'm here for you. But the minute you get into power, trust me, there are chances that you will forget all the people you voted for you. You will forget all the promises you made, because that's what happens with politicians. You get close proximity to power and you forget the people.
0: Kani, thank you very much for your time. Much appreciated on Radio Islam International.
1: Thank you so much.
0: That was political analyst Kani Magubene speaking to us about the rise of smaller political parties and what they could mean for South Africa's changing electoral landscape.
2: 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Cryptic Crossword Challenge.
0: Assalamu alaikum wa rahmatullahi wa barakatuh. Welcome to Sabah al Muslim on Radio Islam International. It is the third and final hour of the program. No clear skies at the moment, still gloomy, and it's overcast, and that's what it looks like for the moment. There is a cloud buildup. We haven't had rains in the last 2 weeks.
3: More than two weeks. I've got quite a bit of rain earlier this year, and it went, it persisted, it went right till right into April, then May even, I remember then, you know, the Ijtima took place only after Ramadan, and there was that whole fear during the Ijtima that it's going to be rained out, because it is raining almost every day, and not just rain, it is coming down in buckets. But then,
0: it comes
3: Ijtima,
0: till this point, but it doesn't rain.
3: Yeah. But then, since then, I think most of May, June even, has been quite good weather. We've been getting some good sun. There hasn't been much rain, which is normal for us because we don't get winter rains. We are in winter now.
0: Cape Town normally get
3: winter rain, yeah.
0: Winter rains and the wind.
3: Was
0: quite challenging. I think last year I was there. Was it last year or the year before?
3: Yeah, but, you know, surprising about Cape Town, it's now just a little bit short of 10 past 8. And their sunrise was at 10 to 8. Sunrise was only 20 minutes ago in Cape Town.
0: Is it?
3: Yeah.
0: Wow, subhanAllah. Look at the life. The other day, somebody told me in a masjid, you know, Malala, in summer, we did Maghrib at 7:15. And in winter, we did Isha at 7:15.
3: SubhanAllah.
0: Kya baat kahi. So then I said, yeah, interesting. Yeah. And in summer at 5:30 we read in Asr, and in winter at 5:30 we read in Maghrib.
3: Really amazing.
0: Yeah, dunya ka nizam. Anyways, Malana Wajah, the first clue you gave us this morning was it's something that you eat in winter. What is the second clue?
3: No. I like how you change my clues. I didn't say it's something you eat in winter, Murana. I don't know why you started a ginger pack and adu pack and all those things. I just said it's got to do with eating.
0: I want to listen aside.
3: And I left it at that. I said it's got to do with eating. Listeners can't hold me to the clues you give. They can listen to the clues I give. But anyway, we'll help you out with that, Ma. We said it's got to do with eating, right? So then you mentioned it's got nothing to do with winter eating, summer eating. It's nothing to do with season.
0: It's just got to do with eating.
3: It's got to do with eating. And the second clue also is that it's got nothing to do with food. So it's not a dish. We're not talking about a specific dish. It doesn't matter which part of the world you come from. It's got nothing to do with a dish, with a type of food. Nothing like that. It's got to do with the process of eating. That is why we'll even tell you this much. It's got nothing to do with drinking.
0: Yeah.
3: It's got nothing to do with drinking. It's got nothing to do with the food. It's a process of eating.
0: You eat in my head. Not that.
3: No, not that.
0: Any case, we will catch up with you just after 8:30 for the third clue, and hopefully we'll try and figure out what the word is.
3: Inshallah.
0: We are continuing to follow the developments in Sherwood in Durban. As you heard yesterday, the Premier also came out and spoke to the media that there is a significant backlog. They did not anticipate this. Close to 10,000 people were camping at the Sherwood Hall at the site, and they have made arrangements for an alternative site also. But the repatriation program and the process is also, you know, dealing with a significant backlog, in the sense that how do you process such a big number of people, and also at the same time get them onto the bus and to get them going. Apparently what had happened yesterday is that there was a demonstration and a protest that took place between the two groups, the Malawi Foreign Nationals and then Operation Dudula. Some of our listeners have sent us the videos of that incident, and apparently some of the motorists were even stoned in the process, and they had to make a quick detour and get out of that site to avoid harm. So we will continue to bring you updates, inshallah, during the course of the day, and monitor the situation as things take shape. It's just gone 12 after 8.
2: This is Sabahul Muslim.
0: With discussions around the planned 30th June deadline for foreign nationals and the possibility of related protests, many South Africans are feeling anxious, uncertain and concerned about what the coming days may bring. During times like these, it's natural for emotions to run high. Constant news updates, social media and conversations within our communities, they can all contribute to feelings of fear and uncertainty even before anything has happened. So how do we stay informed without becoming overwhelmed? And how do we protect our mental well-being during periods of heightened tension? To help us unpack this, we're joined by Bhavani Dalpat, a dedicated wellness counselor known for her compassionate and practical approach to mental and emotional well-being. Bhavani, thank you very much for your time and welcome to Radio Islam International.
1: Morning. Thank you so much for having me.
0: It's a pleasure indeed. So, Bhavani, let's start off. News of planned protests can create fear and uncertainty. Why do events like these often trigger anxiety in communities even before they happen?
1: As human beings, we naturally seek safety and predictability and some form of sense of control. So when we hear about planned protests or potential unrest, there's often that uncertainty about what might happen and how widespread it could be, and whether we or our loved ones could be affected. So essentially, our brains are wired to identify potential threats, and when information is incomplete, we often fill in the gaps with worst-case scenarios. And this can lead to heightened anxiety even before any actual event has occurred. So I think looking back at the July unrest that we had not so long ago, a couple of years ago, so it's that fear of that happening again, that reoccurrence.
0: Indeed. So when people feel uncertain about their own safety or the safety of their loved ones, what are some healthy ways to manage those fears without becoming consumed by them?
1: It's important to focus on what is within our control. Practical preparation, such as staying informed through reliable resources, discussing safety plans with family members, knowing emergency contact numbers. This can help reduce feelings of helplessness. And at the same time, people should monitor their emotional responses and engage in calming activities. Also, it's important to maintain daily routines where possible and use grounding techniques such as deep breathing or mindfulness when anxiety becomes overwhelming. So essentially, we need to stay connected to support to friends and family, because they can also provide that reassurance that we need.
0: So our minds, you know, often jump to the worst case scenario during uncertain times. Why does that happen, and how can we stop our thoughts from spiraling out of control?
1: So remember, while we stay informed is important, excessive exposure to news and social media can increase the anxiety because of what we
4: allowing ourselves to see. So personally, I encourage people to set specific times during the day to check updates rather than monitoring it continuously.
0: Mm.
4: And rely on your credible resources and credible news outlets, which are the official sources. And try to be cautious about sharing information that has not been verified. If you notice that consuming news is leaving you feeling distressed, it may be helpful to take a break from it, engage in other activity, and return to the updates later with a clearer mindset.
0: Mm. And, you know, many people find themselves constantly checking social media for updates, as you also pointed out. How can they stay informed while avoiding misinformation, rumors, and unnecessary anxiety?
4: So I think, you know, like I mentioned, stay in tune with the credible resources. You know, don't just listen to anything or believe anything you see. Look at your news channels, listen to the radio. Try and be afloat with the people you know are going to give you reliable information. And more importantly, you know, let's avoid spreading the false information.
0: Mm. And what are some signs that normal concern can be developing into unhealthy stress or anxiety that needs more attention?
4: I think it's that constant check-in, social media, that constant fear of what if something's going to happen, what if they land up by my door. I remember for many that have shops, this may affect them more, especially in your CBDs, in your areas where you'll know that there's a high chance of the unrest. It's going to create that fear. So we need to have some form of contingency plans in place. If we have security companies, check to them, check to your emergency contacts to say that should something happen, this is the plan in place, that sort of thing.
0: Now, Bhavani, talking about kids, you know, parents may be feeling anxious themselves while they're trying to reassure their kids. How should they speak to children who are hearing conversations about possible unrest?
4: Something important to remember is that children often pick up on adult emotions, even when they don't fully understand the situation. So parents should create a space for children to ask questions and express their feelings. Try and provide age-appropriate, honest information without overwhelming them with unnecessary details. It's important to reassure them about the steps being taken to keep them safe and maintain familiar routines as much as possible. And most importantly, parents should remain calm themselves, as children often look to trusted adults for cues about how worried they should be. And I think also something to take into consideration that most kids are going to be on school holidays during that period. So as much as we're saying we're keeping the kids safe, one of their concerns will be, but is my parent safe? So it's also to reassure them that you as the parent are going to be okay.
0: And, you know, during periods of social tension, routines are often disrupted. How important is it to maintain normal daily routines for both adults and children?
4: So it's quite important. However, in a case like this where there is a high possibility of the disruption, it's very difficult. I mean, in cases where you do feel, especially like I mentioned, business owners, if you feel that there's a possibility for your own safety and possibly the people that work for you, rather don't open for that day. You know, yes, it's a day of business lost, but I mean, a life can't be replaced. So we rather take the necessary precautions.
0: And earlier on, you spoke about the July 2021 unrest. You made reference to that. For those who previously, you know, experienced this traumatic event, you know, could news of possible protest trigger old emotions, and how should they cope with it?
4: Of course, 100%, because, I mean, it's obviously going to feel like reoccurring trauma. And based on what we know and the reason for the possible unrest, it's possibly going to be worse than then. So it's only natural for them to feel that way. And, you know, seek assistance. If you need to reach out to somebody to talk to them, please do so. You know, it doesn't make you less of a person if you need to speak to somebody. It's just you saying that I'm not okay, and that's also okay.
0: Mm. So if someone notices that a family member, friend, or neighbor is becoming increasingly anxious, how can they support them without dismissing their concerns?
4: So I think first and foremost, understand why they're feeling like that. If it is to do with the unrest, reassure them that things are going to be okay, but also try and understand what's causing the anxiety, what the unrest is causing it, so that you're also able to understand how you can support them better. And if you feel that you can't, offer the assistance to allow them to speak to somebody who can, you know, a professional or somebody, even if it's a spiritual leader, something of that sort that will be able to assist and guide them.
0: Indeed. Bhavani, thank you very much for your time. Your closing thoughts this morning?
4: So while it's natural to feel concerned during times of social tension, it's important to remember that anxiety thrives on uncertainty. And by focusing on what we can control, staying connected to others, and seeking information from reliable sources, we can protect our mental well-being. And this we can result in responding thoughtfully rather than fearfully.
0: Indeed. Bhavani, thank you very much for your time this morning. Much appreciated on Radio Islam.
4: No problem. Thank you for having me.
0: It's a pleasure indeed. So that was Bhavani Dalpat speaking to us about managing anxiety and protecting our mental well-being during times of uncertainty.

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1: So I want to take this opportunity in reminding you of some of the upcoming programs starting off from Friday already here in Lanesia. So on Friday, that is the 19th of June 2026, after the Isha Salah at Nurul Islam, well, Salah will be at 7 p.m. at the Nurul Islam Masjid, there is a program that is arranged for the community, and the title of this program is called Echoes of Revelation, a gathering of inspiration, reflection, and divine reminders. What will be happening is that there will be qira'ah, dhikr, and advices that will be rendered on this particular night. And the guests include Qari Salahuddin Dupriz from Florida, Qari Zuhair Ishaq from Cape Town, Qari Mujahid Dufriz from Cape Town, and then Qari Muhammad Aziz from Pietermaritzburg. And then you've got Maulana Ahmed Bayat from Bassonia, Maulana Muhammad Budania from Aldercrane, and Maulana Suleiman Rawat that will also be part of the program. On that note, I see there's another message on our WhatsApp line. It says, Maaf, is Maulana Suleiman Rawat not returning on the breakfast show? Insha'Allah, he will be back soon. I think tomorrow, if I'm not mistaken. So, Maulana Suleiman Rawat will also be part of this program. This program is taking place on the 19th of June here in Lanesia. A good opportunity for us to be part of this initiative. Then on Saturday, this very same program will be conducted at the Juma Masjid in Woodbank. And this will be after Isha Salah. Salah in Woodbank will be at 7:15 p.m. And there the speakers will be Maulana Muhammad Budania, Qari Yusuf Rawat, and the rest of the speakers that I spoke about in the previous program. Then the third program that's taking place this coming weekend here in Lanesia is the Marriage Workshop Towards Building a Healthy Marriage. That's the theme. And this is aimed for those people, towards those people who are, inshallah, planning to get married and settling down. It's just like a crash course for them, what to expect. So they will be covering the virtues of nikah. They'll be also talking about effective communication, miscellaneous aspects of marriage, duties of a husband and a wife, conflict management, and types of divorce. So all of this will be discussed on Sunday. The program starts around 9:30 and it will go on till Dhuhr, and there are separate ladies' facilities available also for this particular workshop. So these are three programs that are taking place. Echoes of Revelation. There's another program that's taking place, but that's more for educators. Let me just read it out to you. Advocate Mohammed sent me this one. Educational stakeholders, educators representing particularly Islamiyat and social science sectors, afternoon madrasa, makatib, teachers, and homeschooling parents are invited to attend a workshop introducing the Palestine curriculum, particularly for middle and high school learners, equipping teachers to present their story and the story of Palestine with historical depth and Islamic perspective. The workshop is free. It's taking place on the 25th of June 2026 at the Qurtuba Islamic Academy. You've got to RSVP. And this information on this on the Palestine Information Network, PIN. And you can also find it on UQSA's website. And I see the other place is Qurtuba. I will try and get this message to our producers, and hopefully they can provide more details on this. So those are some of the programs in our community taking place. Do take part, inshallah, wherever you can.
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1: Jee Maulana Ahmed Waja Sahab, third clue. So the third clue that we're giving the listeners, Fadrima, keeping in mind the first clue we gave, we said it's got to do with eating. The second clue, we tried to help them. We said, well, in eating, don't think of anything else. Don't think of the food itself. Don't think of drinking. It's got to do specifically just with eating. So those were the first two clues that we gave the listeners earlier this morning. The third clue that we're giving our listeners for today is that this word is quite a long word, and it's got at least about, it's got five vowels. This word contains five vowels. So that's the third clue to this word. Five vowels.
3: Okay, it's got five vowels. Let's wait for the answers. 072-786-1548.
2: 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Cryptic Crossword Challenge.
3: Gee, Moulana, what are the people saying?
1: Yeah, well, Malala, at least it seems at the moment, 1, 2, 3, 4, this one was right. Yeah, we gave this one as right as well. Five correct answers thus far, alhamdulillah.
3: Wow.
1: Let's see. Any elation? Nope. So, yeah, at the moment it stands at 70 correct. Why is it 70? As five correct answers, because one of the correct answers, the listener says, it's a 70-year-old that gave us the correct answer, mashallah. Congratulations. Wow. And jazakallah so much for that. Very inspiring it is, eh? So five correct answers, that's where we sit at today. Somebody gave us the answer, assimilate. That's not correct. Deglutition, also not correct. This word came quite a few times. Normally, parents will shout the children, don't gobble your food up. So this word gobbled, they gave it in quite a few different ways. But that is not the correct word that they gave. Somebody came with a whole list of words, erosion, corrosion, consumption, obliteration, dissolution, annihilation. None of those are the correct answers. So yeah, that's where we got to leave it today, Morana. Okay, somebody gave us this word, esophagus. Yeah, that's part of the throat, but that's not what we're talking about today. It's an interesting word. Prehension, deglutition. So the correct word that we were looking for today, Morana, is the word mastication.
3: Mastication.
1: Word mastication. What is mastication? Mastication is the process where your mouth basically simple word for mastication, chewing food. You don't just gobble the food down, you chew. So it's a process that Allah subhanahu wa ta'ala creates within the mouth, that the teeth break down the food into smaller particles, and it basically makes it easier for you to then swallow that small little particles of food. So that process of chewing the food, one is we just say chew your food slowly. You know, you teach the children and tell the children, don't just gobble your food up, chew your food slowly. A more interesting word for chewing the food is now mastication. So instead of telling your children, chew your food slowly, tell them, masticate slowly.
3: You see, well,
1: they won't know what you're talking about, but
3: if you, for example, eat in waffles, then the kids will masticate the food. But if they have to eat vegetables, they'll gobble the food.
1: That's the difference, yeah.
3: That's the difference, you see.
1: Depends what they like, right?
3: It depends what they like. Yeah, so at times you've got to gobble, at times you've got to masticate. But on that point, I don't want to take a name, but you also know the person, senior scholar in our community. His father, it takes him, you know how long it takes him to eat? 45 minutes.
1: Huh?
3: And without exaggeration, and that's because he chews his food properly.
1: Subhanallah.
3: Ask him why. He said, no, it helps you digest the food easily. He said, at our age, we can't eat fast.
1: Amazing.
3: Yeah.
1: Amazing.
3: So now at least I know the word for it, masticate.
1: Masticate, yeah. Well, somebody says the third clue was important to narrow it down.
3: So mastication, that's what we're
1: talking about. Mastication, chewing your food slowly and properly.
3: Also, like, if they got something to do, like the kids want to go play outside with the cousins, then they gobble the food.
1: Mm-hmm.
3: And if there's nothing really waiting for them, then it all depends.
1: Yeah, and it's something that they don't really like, they don't enjoy, and now they Playing around and trying to hope that maybe time will get, the parents just get fed up with them. And so then they take one morsel and they chew it and they chew it and they chew it and they hope that the mother will get...
3: Count the number of peas in the plate. Then the one style I picked up from one of the youngsters in our family, he waits for all adults to go. Then he quickly, how he just puts it back in the main pot or he, discards it.
1: Mm-hmm.
3: So they are too sharp, these kids.
1: Too sharp.
3: What's it? Masticate?
1: Masticate, yeah.
3: Masticate. Okay, Mulana Waja. Jazakallah khairan.
1: Jazakallah.

0: So we were scheduled to speak to Beni, the chief of Action SA in Parliament, and we were scheduled to talk to her about the latest development as far as the Pala-Pala Impeachment Committee is concerned. We know that the president has brought in an urgent interdict to halt Parliament's work as far as the Pala-Pala matter is concerned. Unfortunately, that interview not materializing this morning. In any case, we continue on our side. I wanted to share with you a very interesting post I came across the other day, and usually I just save them or archive them for moments like these. So it says, "Lessons I Learned from Letting Go of the Past." That's the title of this post. "I learned that the past cannot be changed, but it can be accepted." You have to accept, and that's the first step to, you know, healing from your past, is to accept that this has happened. Because as humans, what happens is that the first thing we do is we are in a state of denial. That, no, this can't be happening. This couldn't have happened. It can't be. We're in a state of denial. And it takes us a while before we actually come to terms and before we actually accept the fact that this has actually happened. So the author says here, "I learned that the past cannot be changed, but it can be accepted." The next thing, "Every time I replayed old wounds, I was reliving the pain that had already ended. Letting go was the first step to healing." So whenever you replay an incident of the past, there is some phenomenon that's taking place in your body, in your mind, in your soul, and you as a person. Either it's anger, either it's disappointment, either it's regret, either it's remorse. So you feel this. And oftentimes the counselor will ask you, "Where are you feeling that pain?" And somebody will say, "I'm feeling it up here in my head." Some will say, "It makes me sick." Some will say, it's hurting me in my gut. So every time you replay an old wound, it's not just replaying it. It's basically you reliving that pain. Albeit it might not be with that same intensity, but you do relive that anguish every time you play that old wound. Then the next thing that is written here, "I learned that forgiveness isn't about forgetting. It's about freeing myself. When I forgive, I stopped letting the past control my present." And that is a very powerful reminder indeed, that forgiveness is not about forgetting what has happened, but it is about choosing to move forward and not letting that very same incident control your emotions and your sentiments. And forgiveness is more for us than the person we forgive in. Always remember that. The next point that is written here, "The past cannot be rewritten, but it can be reframed. Not I failed, but instead I learned. Not I was broken, instead I grew stronger." Reframing how you view the past can make a very big difference in your life. And think about the Sahaba radiallahu ta'ala anhum. There are those who accepted Islam after having lived in the days of Jahiliyyah and ignorance. And there are those who had buried their daughters alive because of the stigma that they would carry for being blessed with a girl. Now imagine after that you accept Islam and you are to rethink of that moment all the time. It can be painful, and at the same time it can be liberating, in the sense that Islam showed you the path of virtue and light, that Allah took you out from that place of darkness and ignorance and brought you to a much more illuminated space in your life, where you now see the value of a female in your life. So The past can also be reframed. If you look at it in that sense, things will become easier for you to manage. The next point that is written here, the truth is the past will visit, but it doesn't have to stay. Healing begins the moment you say, that was then, this is now. So the past will visit. That's an important reminder, because you are human and it's etched in your memory, and it will always, always resurface every now and then. And that's a given. You've got to accept it. And once you accept that, the next time that memory comes to you, you will not be so worked up by that memory, but instead you will look at it in perspective. It reminds me of another concept that I read in NLP, and that is any experience, you can live it from the first person's perspective, or you can look at it from another person's perspective. And when you change perspective, the intensity of the emotion also changes. So one is you are experiencing the emotion, and the other is you watching somebody else experience that emotion, the intensity will not be the same. So in NLP, they tell you that when you are experiencing any emotion, then take yourself out of the first person's perspective and zoom out of that situation and make it smaller and smaller and smaller in your mind, and look at it from a bird's eye perspective, from another person's angle, and suddenly that emotion evaporates and the strength also diminishes. So something to think about. If you zoom in and zoom in and zoom in and zoom in, the more intense the emotion becomes. And the more you zoom out and the more you zoom out, the lesser the intensity of that emotion. The next point reads, when I finally let go, I didn't lose anything. I gained clarity, I gained energy, I gain space for new experiences that align with who I am now. So that is an important reminder indeed.
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3: Assalamu alaikum wa rahmatullahi wa barakatuh. Welcome to Radio Islam International with me, Sister Faiza Munshi, on this Wednesday morning on the New Horizons program. You know, in a world that moves at an incredible pace, I think we'll all agree that many people are carrying emotional burdens they have never truly addressed. And today, that's exactly what we're going to be looking at. We're looking at emotional healing and the journey to inner peace. So oftentimes we talk about difficult topics on the radio station. We talk about the challenges people face. We talk about all the different kinds of, scenarios and the chase, basically, at the moment that people find themselves in. Also, because of the challenges of, you know, financial burdens, etc., people find themselves in a position where things are moving at a really, really fast pace. We often, you know, focus on the physical health, career success, financial stability, and family responsibilities. Yet emotional well-being is frequently pushed aside. And I think many of us do know this. I mean, whether it's male or female, many times the aspect of emotional well-being, we put it aside, we don't want to look at it, and we kind of hide away from it a little bit. But today we're going to be looking straight at this. I think it's something that we need to unpack, we need to look at, we need to talk about. And the reality is that the unresolved emotions don't simply disappear. And that's the thing that we've got to realize, is that they can remain stored within us, influencing our thoughts, the way we behave, our relationships, and even our physical health. And I think the part about physical health, what happens is, it's almost like we flip the coin. You know, our physical health starts to suffer, we start treating that, and eventually at some point we start looking at the emotional, if even. I think there's many generations that have not even bothered to look at the emotional impact on their physical health. And I think it's time that we start talking about it, start looking at it, start analyzing what it is that we need to do to be able to make sure that we resolve those unhealed traumas, you know. We resolve all of these issues of and get that emotional healing so we can actually just have sort of peace of mind. It's not about, life will always have its challenges, there'll always be sort of an argument here and there, things that are happening, but that inner peace that we're looking for, I think, is something that's really, really important. I mean, many of us are very familiar with the stress, the anxiety, the disappointment and grief, resentment, all of these negative feelings. We know the fear, and then one of the big things also I think many of us need to really look at is the feelings of inadequacy. And then these emotions can arise from childhood experiences, relationship difficulties, traumatic events, loss, workplace pressures, or even the countless challenges that life presents. So while it's natural to experience emotional pain, problems can develop when we suppress. So we're going to feel this emotional, you know, sort of disruption in us when things happen, when there's a childhood experience that is traumatic, when we have relationship difficulties, when there are traumatic events. But you know, the problems that we have can then develop when we suppress them, we ignore it, we avoid the feelings, rather than processing them in a healthy way. I think for many of us, the processing happens, but the processing really happens in a very unhealthy way. And, you know, I recently went to a workshop called on Mom Rage. And so it was very interesting because it was very few ladies that had turned up, but it was a group that was willing to, you know, speak about the fact that women go through these emotions. And I think it's really important, once you show up to these things, once you show up and say, there's many women that, oh, I'm in particular, for example, am struggling with this particular, with this aspect. And it then starts their journey towards at least understanding what the problem is. So emotional healing is not about pretending that the painful experience has never happened, nor is it about reaching a state where negative emotions no longer exist. I think that's impossible. We do realize that that's never going to happen. So rather it's a process, you know, of understanding our emotional wounds, getting down to the hard part, learning from them. And also then I think once we've understood and we've got to the point of having that reflection, it's also allowing ourselves to move forward without being controlled by them. So many may start looking at this emotional journey, or they may look at some of the challenges they faced or things that have happened, and then they may bring in emotions such as guilt, etc., and the healing then doesn't happen. So the healing creates space for greater self-awareness. It makes us more resilient, it makes us more compassionate. Many, I think we all just walking around without

0: out of our way, but we don't want to look at what's underlying. So the mind and the body are deeply interconnected, which is why many holistic approaches to wellness focus on supporting both simultaneously. That's what we're going to be doing today, inshallah. We're going to be looking at this entire aspect simultaneously with my guest, who's going to be on in a minute or so. Sister Sadia Ghouri is a holistic wellness practitioner with a background in nutritional therapy and integrative wellness support. She's got many titles. She's an acute detox practitioner, nutritional therapist, excess bars practitioner, dimensional kinesiology, and activator healer, coach, and therapist. Her work focuses on supporting physical, emotional, and mental well-being through holistic approaches that encourage balance, nervous system regulation, and overall wellness. For now, a short break. When we come back, we're going to get my guest on get more into this program on emotional healing and the journey to inner peace. Stay tuned.
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0: Assalamu alaikum wa rahmatullahi wa barakatuh. Welcome back to Radio Islam International. My guest on the line is Sister Sadia Gur. Assalamu alaikum wa rahmatullahi wa barakatuh.
1: Alaikum salam wa rahmatullahi wa barakatuh. Thank you for having me here today, and it's an honor. And emotional healing is something I hold very close to my heart because it shapes how we show up in every area of our life. I'm really looking forward to sharing the space and the conversation with you.
0: No, so am I. I think it's a topic that we don't like to talk about. We like to talk about our physical pain and what medication we're taking for all our physical pain, and what's the next step towards, I think, you know, things like weight loss and how we look. But when it comes to emotional healing, it's something that we kind of avoid, and it's a conversation we avoid. But today we won't be avoiding it. We'll be talking about it directly in terms of emotional healing and, you know, getting to a place of inner sort of peace and calm. Sadia, before we start, I did read off, you know, your bio, what it is that you do, but can you tell us a little bit briefly about yourself and what you love doing, and then we'll get into the questions.
1: So I am a holistic practitioner, and I'm based in Durban. I do all sorts of healing, and holistic meaning all forms of healing. We're not only looking at the physical aspects of the body, but also the mental and the emotional aspects, because they all work hand in hand. As you said earlier, we just take in tablets and we just want to sort of numb the pain. But the real root cause of the pain is something that I, as a practitioner, look for in the client, because this is something that we need to delve deeper into. It's about, you know, knowing what is it that your body is asking from you in form of symptoms, which are just basically just messengers. So basically, this is what I am doing as a career, and something I am so passionate about, helping people to understand their bodies, their mind, and how they can improve their connection with the Almighty, inshallah.
0: Inshallah. I think that's the thing, is that understanding why you want to do something. You know, you mentioned strengthening our connection with Allah, is that sometimes when we go into trying to do something, maybe the reasoning, the intention is not there. We have the wrong intention. I think putting that is our intention, you know, because sometimes when the physical body is hurting, our ibadah struggles. So if we're not dealing with the physical, and then what's causing the physical, sometimes it's, many times it's emotional, and it's left aside, then many parts of our sort of life start to break down. But when we talk about emotional healing, Sadia, what exactly does that mean? How does it differ from simply moving on from a difficult experience?
1: Okay, that's such an important question, because many people

0: believe emotional healing means forgetting what happened, getting over it, or simply moving on. But emotional healing is much deeper than that. Many people move on because they have no choice. Life continues, the bills need to be paid, children need to be cared for, and responsibilities. So they push through, they survive, they function. Yet years later, they find themselves reaching in ways or reacting in ways they don't fully understand. Sometimes people struggle with trust, or they constantly seek validation. Perhaps they fear rejection. Perhaps they feel they always have to prove themselves. The event may be over, but the emotional imprint remains. And when we look at healing, it's the process of becoming aware of how our past experiences continue to live within us and influence our present day thoughts, our emotions, our behavior, relationships, our health, and our sense of self. So if I have to go on further, many of our emotional wounds begin in childhood. And if we have to look at a child that is continuously criticized, they may grow up to be an adult that is a perfectionist. Or a child that felt unseen may become an adult who constantly seeks approval. A child that learns that love is conditional may spend their entire life trying to earn acceptance. So what makes it challenging is that these patterns often become so familiar that we mistake them for our personality. So we think, this is just who I am. But often it's not who you are. It's who we learn to become in order to feel safe. And if we look at emotional healing, it's about recognizing these survival patterns and gently releasing them. And the healing affects far more than emotions. Emotionally, people often they experience greater peace and self-acceptance. And if we have to look on further, healing is not about fixing you. It begins by placing you in a situation where you can then recognize, why am I always feeling tired? Why am I always feeling this anxiety? Where is this coming from? So emotional healing is being honest and seeing where the source of these emotions that are coming up. But if we look at moving on is just saying, whatever happened, I just carry on with life and, you know, I just go on with it. But further on in your life, you're going to see patterns coming up. Like if you overlooked the grief that you were feeling, you're going to later find that if another situation comes up, the grief will become more louder. That means your body will finally tell you, hello, there's something else that's still hidden here. Can we deal with it now? But then you still say, no, I don't have time for this. I can't deal with this pain. And then we carry on. But carrying on means that you've shut your emotions. You've decided that I can't deal with it. But it's just about feeling it. Just that's all your body wants. To feel it, to recognize that it was there. That's it.
1: And I guess to like name it, right? So that you're able to say, okay, this is
0: exactly
1: what I'm feeling.
0: Exactly. Yeah. If you're feeling the grief, there's sadness, there's anger, it's okay to feel that. It's okay. And you tell yourself honestly that that's what I'm feeling. And where am I feeling this? And it's about connecting to your body, not abandoning it.
1: So when we talk about this, I mean, as many people walk around for years carrying emotional wounds, right? Like you mentioned, and they don't even, we don't realize it's something happened in childhood or as a teenager, as a young adult, you know, What are some of the common signs that someone may have unresolved emotional, you know, emotional issues that need attention?
0: Okay, so it comes up very subtly. It's not something that you're going to just say, okay, this is something I'm feeling and this happened in this so-and-so timeline. It's just going to come up with in a form of a pain for someone who overthinks everything. They often not just a deep thinker. They're a person who keeps replaying a security camera footage in their mind, trying to prevent something bad from happening again. So a people pleaser is someone that constantly, for example, hands out pieces of their own lunch so nobody at the table gets upset, even if they're left hungry themselves. So there's different ways it might come up. People pleasing, someone that has anxiety all the time, a perfectionist. It's like someone who writes a message, deletes it, rewrites it, changes the tone, because somewhere inside they fear that a mistake will cost them acceptance. And also, if someone struggles with trust issues, it's because they probably had some sort of betrayal in the past. It's not a trust issue in the present. So every emotional reaction tells a story. A delayed reply may feel like rejection. A small disagreement may feel like abandonment. Somebody just raises their voice and you remember something that happened in your childhood. Your body will think of it as some sort of danger, and already you are in a stress worry mode. It may just be a small issue, but it becomes magnified if something is not resolved from the past.
1: So, sorry to cut in there, Sadie, I just want to reiterate. So what we're saying is that so people who then have got massive emotional wounds that they haven't dealt with will become either sort of hyper-vigilant or, you know, you said perfectionist or, you know, just anything like you said. So basically, would everyone around them start then walking on eggshells around them because this person always just, you know, gets set off by just about anything, or they cry for you know, the smallest kind of thing. And is that what happens? And so then people around them are then affected by the fact that they haven't emotionally healed. And so everything then affects everyone around them.
0: Yes, definitely. And they may be termed as sensitive, but sensitive just means it's something that's coming up that just needs to be resolved. And what sensitive actually means, it's a feeling that has become magnified. So for anger, for instance, it may be a small issue that's happening in the present, but because there's anger that hasn't been resolved in the past, it becomes magnified, and then it turns into rage and aggression, which is something even more magnified than the situation that's happening presently.
1: So I think it's really important then for us to, as individuals, understand, you know, if we're sitting with emotional wounds, because, you know, it's really important, because then we're not just affecting ourselves, we're affecting everyone around us, right, Sadia?
0: Exactly. And if we have to look at, in a marriage, for instance, if you were betrayed in the past and your partner or your spouse is an amazing gentleman, what are you going to feel? You're going to be hypervigilant that something is going to happen. He may just cheat with me, or something might happen. It's like you are now thinking of the worst case scenario because the betrayal in the past wasn't resolved. So what happens to your present? It's now the betrayal becomes the reference point. It's more like you going back and forth, whereas you could just be happy because you have an amazing spouse. That's just one of the examples, but there can be many ways where it comes up in all relationships, even relationships at work. Betrayal can come up as your coworker is, then you start feeling that they are like, you know, they want to take your place, or, you know, you become very suspicious of people around you.
1: So it just shows up in so many different ways that it's really important for each individual, like we mentioned before, to be able to take note of what's been happening for themselves or their spouse or their child. Because sometimes even with our own children as teenagers, or, you know, we say, oh, it's just a teenage phase, or it's just a young adult phase. And we don't really delve into what could have happened because we're not with our children 24/7. So they could have had some sort of experience that we don't know about. So what we're saying is just at least we can name it. We can understand what it is, and then we can move forward from that.
0: Definitely. And if we look at kids nowadays, we've seen, like, as children, if we are more present and more emotionally available for them, they are more in tune with us. Then you don't see them behaving like in a bad mannered way. There's more understanding, because we are more present with them. Now, imagine if you haven't had your past experiences resolved, you carry that with your children. And children are so sensitive, they actually feel your vibration. They feel your energy. And what happens is they start acting the way you are. And then you term them as being bad, or, you know, my child is so mischievous. But it's just basically showing you where your wounds are. So I always say this, if you want to have conscious parenting, and if you want to be the so-called best mother, look at how you operate in your life, because your child is watching your movements. They're looking at your behavior and they're seeing how you are behaving. And this is what is termed as correct, because you are the role model.
1: I think it's really important to actually take note of that. We're going to take a bit of a break right now for some ads. When we come back, we'll talk more on emotional healing, the importance, and reaching that place of inner joy. For now, a short break for some ads.
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1: Assalamu alaikum wa rahmatullahi wa barakatuh. Welcome back to Radio Islam International. With me, Sister Faiza Munshi. My guest is Sister Sadia Gur. We're talking about emotional healing and the journey to inner peace. Welcome back once again, Sadia. Now, from a holistic perspective, wellness perspective, how our emotional health, our nervous system, and our physical well-being connected? Because I know they're very much interconnected, but how would you explain to us, you know, why it's so important to understand the interconnectedness of it all?
0: Okay, so a very simple way to understand this is to imagine that your body as your home and the nervous system as the security system of that home. So if the security system is in constantly alert, even when nothing is wrong, the entire house starts to feel tense. So the light stays on, the doors feel locked, the body doesn't fully rest. Now, imagine someone who hasn't lived for years, who has lived for years in emotional stress, constant pressure, unpredictability, overthinking. Even when their life becomes calm, the internal system may still behave like danger is present. So they may be sitting in a safe environment, but their body is still preparing for something to go wrong. So that's why someone can say, everything is fine, but I don't feel fine. That's already telling you that the body or the home is in constant alert mode. And this is the nervous system firing away, telling you, we're not safe. There's danger ahead. Help. So, because emotional safety and physical safety are not always aligned internally. And this can affect the sleep patterns, your digestion, your energy, focus. I always hear, I have brain fog. What do I do about brain fog? Because the body is constantly prioritizing protection over restoration. So healing is just not a mental thing. It's actually helping your entire system to realize that you are safe now. So it takes a lot of repeated feelings of safety to get the nervous system to actually say, okay, now I'm safe. I can just switch off this alarm system.
1: And when that alarm system is going, is firing out up like that all the time, does that not then end up, you know, we end up with then physical symptoms? I mean, you mentioned brain fog, right? But a lot of people end up with a lot of joint pain and, you know, different kinds of illnesses. Does that happen? And how does it happen? Because, I mean, what is that sort of interconnectivity, particularly with physical health and physical challenges?
0: So every emotional experience, there's a physiological pain. Think about something, right? If you, in an accident, for instance, there is what happens to the body, they shock. So the body goes in a state of freeze. And it's then the, you know, if you look at your breathing patterns, the breathing becomes shallow. The whole body goes into a curled up position, more like a fetal position. So it's basically the body saying, I'm not safe. So in that situation, if you haven't had any healing, what happens? The body remembers that experience and that pain and that anger and that sadness and that everything about it. It's not just dissolving and moving away, it's settling somewhere in the body. So it may settle in the joints, it may settle in the digestive system. Most of the time I see this, that it settles in the weakest part of your body. So if you previously had joint issues, that's where it's going to be manifested. It will be more, the pain will get louder. Because it's not only joint pain from old age, as well as the pain that you felt during that traumatic accident. So if you look at physical symptoms, it's all, it could be inflammation, because sometimes we go to doctors and we're just taking a tablet just to alleviate the pain. But the root cause may be inflammation, that the stress response is firing up in your nervous system, and then it's displaying in your physical body. So all forms of physical symptoms can be present. You can have shoulder aches, your energy levels are always depleted, you don't have enough sleep. So that leads to brain fog, that leads to concentration issues, focus issues. So there is so much that can come up from the body. And if it's not resolved sooner, the body starts screaming. And then we start, seeing people with autoimmune conditions, fibromyalgia, it could be colon, issues, Crohn's. So there's quite a few issues that come up from unresolved emotional issues.
1: I think, you know, when we look at this, there's so many, we now started speaking so much about these conditions, like you mentioned, fibromyalgia, these autoimmune conditions. I think in the past, we never spoke about it as much. I think, generationally, people suffered with things that we didn't really hear much about. We didn't have social media. We didn't have all of this. But I think the conditions were there. It was just, you know, the healing and the information about healing just wasn't as much as we have now. When it comes to, from a holistic perspective, when you look at how we're living at the moment, right? We constantly fight flight, trying to, I don't know, keep up with the fast-paced world. What is the, you know, why do we think so many people are struggling to find that inner peace in this crazy, fast-paced world? We've got all the information at hand. We've got social media at hand to tell us how we're supposed to find the inner peace. But we don't find that people are getting to that point. What is going on with us as a society?
0: So inner peace is not disappearing because people are weak. It's becoming rare because people are overstimulated and emotionally disconnected from themselves. So imagine trying to hear your own thoughts while standing inside a busy train station where there's constant announcements, people, there's movement happening all at once. So it's basically you are living in a place where there's constant stimulation around you. So what do? We say, let's go on a vacation so I can have a peace of mind. Basically, you want to be isolated from the current state of life where everything is just busy and you're just doing. When do we take time to just be? And being means being in stillness with yourself, connected with yourself. Even during Salah, our minds are thinking, what's on the stove? Something is going to get burned. Oh, I got to drop my kids off. I hope I'm not late. There's a constant busyness that's happening all the time. And if we have to look at how our lives are the whole day long, we just doing. When can we just be? And when we start being, maybe being in stillness, in muraqabah, in a state of just allowing your body to just relax in a state of stillness and just close your eyes and be in that stillness, just allowing Allah to be in the presence with you. How many times have we done that in our lives, in our day, to actually feel that peace? Because inner peace is not something we find outside of us. It's something that we find within us, without the distractions. So it doesn't come from a perfect life. It actually comes from a regulated inner world that's no longer constantly running away from itself.
1: I'm glad you used the word regulated, because my next question was going to be this. You know, a lot of people are talking about nervous system dysregulation and nervous system regulation. Yeah. What role does this nervous system regulation play in emotional healing, and how can people begin supporting their nervous system in everyday life? What is it really? I mean, you know, it's a very nice word to throw around, but I think we really need to understand what is it really in simple terms.
0: So a very helpful way to understand the nervous system is to think of it like a car engine that never turns off properly. Even when it's parked, it keeps revving. Eventually, the system overheats, not because of the movement, but because of the constant activation. So many people live in that internal state, always thinking, always alert, always mentally on. So the nervous system regulation is like slowly letting the engine settle back into idle. Like simple examples we can do that is just walking around without your phone. It's like letting your mind breathe without input. Also deep breathing, it's like slowing the speed of your car, even resting. Now, when we think about resting, resting is like a luxury. And resting is like we feel, you know, it's like we're wasting time. But resting is part of self-care, self-compassion. And these aren't small things. They are signals of safety to the body. And the nervous system doesn't change through pressure. It changes through repeated experiences of calm. So you got to ask yourself this question. How can I be calm now at this present moment without doing anything, without scrolling through my phone, without listening to anything, just being in connection with myself? And
1: I was going to mention that I think our idea of rest these days seems to involve some sort of digital gadget. And I think that's where perhaps we seem to be losing a lot of, you know, the space of inner peace. You know, because oftentimes when we say we're resting, we're either watching TV or sitting on a phone or scrolling through social media. And that's keeping our nervous system just going. Because we're having an emotional reaction, obviously, to what we're seeing, whether it's happiness, sadness, anger, you know, resentment, whatever it is. Because it's there, it's meant to, I mean, these social media posts are meant to elicit an emotion from us. So I think it's really important to be able to take note of how we rest. We've just got a few more minutes, Sadi. I don't want to miss these two questions out. They're particularly important. Are there any simple daily practices that can help individuals cultivate like a greater emotional resilience, that self-awareness, the inner peace we're talking about?
0: Yes. For me personally, journaling is so phenomenal. It's like getting all what's in your mind, all that mental chatter, onto a piece of paper, and you just, I would call this active writing. So writing what you feel, and you'll be surprised how so much that you didn't think about is actually manifested, or it's basically getting out of your mind, out of your body, onto a paper. And you then become your own therapist, because journaling can move mountains, if I can say that. It is phenomenal. It's something, it's like emptying a crowded room so you can finally see what's actually there. And this is a form of healing, I would say, that everyone can take note of. If you're not somebody that likes to write, I would, do this as well, where you say what you feel and send a voice note to yourself. And then when you are in a comfortable space, you hear what you say. And, you know, in that time, you can even feel the emotions that come with this voice note. And that can be so therapeutic, because then you becoming an observer of how you feeling. And that can be another option. I would even look at it this way. You got to tune in with the body. We are so disconnected, right? So for instance, if just anger comes up, I would feel, where is this anger coming up? If it's somewhere in my stomach or in my heart space, how can I resolve this? So I would close my eyes and feel these emotions. And what I do is I picture it in a form of a shape. And as I'm picturing it, it may be a large shape, but my mind's eye is on the area where these emotions are settled, and I try and dissolve it till it's non-existent. So what we're doing is, emotions are actually energy in motion. And this energy or ball of energy is now settled somewhere in the body, and that's the pain or that feeling of discomfort. So what we're actually doing is, we're moving this energy using your mind and your focus, and dissolving it until it releases completely. So what you've been doing is, you are connecting with your body, acknowledging that there's an emotion coming up, and releasing it so that the pain moves out as it meant to be. That's another practice I would do. But sometimes if the emotions are very overwhelming and you don't know where to start, then you can go to a trusted practitioner, somebody that can help you, because we're not meant to be alone. Sometimes a little help can be better, so that you start the healing process with somebody, and the tools you've been given will be something that you take with for the rest of your life, so that you do not depend on somebody to heal you, but you become the healer that you meant to be. Because each of us has this capacity to heal ourselves. A healer is not the healer. The healer is just showing you where you are holding on certain emotions and showing you how to do it on your own. And that can be, so there's different practices, different modalities you can go for that can help you or assist you on your journey, inshallah.
1: Inshallah. Jazakallah so much for your time on Radio Islam today. It's been such a pleasure speaking to you. And I think an important topic that we needed to delve into and talk about, and, you know, have people perhaps take note of what's going on inside of them. So Jazakallah so much for that.
0: Barakallah.
1: Assalamu alaikum wa rahmatullahi wa barakatuh. To our listeners, it was Sister Sadia Gur. We were talking about emotional healing. I think there's just different, so many different aspects of it. But particularly, I think for many of us, we tend to take note of it only when it starts having a physical impact on us. I think it's really important for us, not just because of what it can do to us physically, but also the way we show up in the world, the way we show up for ourselves and our children, our spouses and our families, is really dependent on how much we've actually managed to put down, how much we've actually managed to deal with and resolve. And I think that really then decides whether we're going to live our lives in survival or whether we're going to thrive. And I'm hoping, inshallah, for many of us, you could take some of this, you know, advice and live a life that we, inshallah, you know, where Allah's made it, that we thrive, we get the assistance that we need, we resolve the issues that we need to resolve, so we can actually live a life, like we said, out of the survival mode and happier and calmer and with that inner peace. It's something I think that is very few and far between at the moment for many in their lives. And I think it's something that's why it was something so important to actually talk about, to actually look at. And, you know, inshallah, many of us can get to the point of resolution in terms of emotional healing. That brings us to the end of today's program. I'm hoping, inshallah, it's been helpful to many of you. But until next time, from me, Sister Baiza Munshi, it's wassalamu alaikum wa rahmatullahi wa barakatuh.
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0: 11:07 Central African Time. Assalamu alaikum wa rahmatullahi wa barakatuh. Welcome to the Safira Kakaone Show live on Radio Islam International. It is a beautiful, very, very chilly Wednesday morning in Johannesburg, South Africa. I hope you all had a wonderful long weekend and welcome to the program. It is wonderful to be in your company this morning. Inshallah, we're going to be chatting till 12 o'clock Central African Time. It's all about the health and wellness this morning. So do join in the conversation online or on air. Or you can send me a text message for the duration of the show, 072-786-1548. Alternatively, you can DM me on Instagram at Safira Kakaone, and that's how we'll be chatting until 12 o'clock Central African Time. Welcome to the program. It is Wednesday, the 17th day of June 2026. Our corresponding Islamic date this morning is the first day of Muharram, 1448. Alhamdulillah, the moon was spotted yesterday evening. So that is our current Islamic calendar and where it's sitting at. As the month progresses, I'll give you all the important Islamic dates to take to keep in mind, inshallah. And we'll be chatting about that as the days go past, inshallah. Taking a look at our history books, let's see what had happened on the 17th of June throughout history. Some historians say that this was around the time that Hazrat Ali bin Abu Talib was elected to be the fourth Khalif. And this was around the year 656. Other historical news, also on this date, in 1631, Mumtaz Mahal passed away in childbirth. Her husband, the Mughal Emperor Shah Jahan I, then spent more than 20 years building her tomb, which was known as the Taj Mahal. In 1789 was the French Revolution. During the meeting of the Estates General, the Third Estate proclaimed itself the National Assembly. In 1837, Charles Goodyear obtained its first rubber patent. The Republican Party opened its first national convention as well on this date in 1856. Iceland became a republic on this date in 1944. Amelia Earhart became the first woman to fly across the Atlantic on this date in 1928. And also the Statue of Liberty arrived in New York on this date in 1885. Today's a lovely day. It's very chilly, but I think the winter is finally settling in. Today is the 168th day of the year. There's 197 days left in 2026. It's the 24th Wednesday of the year, as well as the 24th week of the year. Major observations around the world today include, obviously, Muharram. It's the beginning of the Islamic year in majority countries around the world, Muslim countries around the world. Today is also Icelandic Republic Day. Today is Global Garbage Man Day. It's Eat Your Vegetables Day. It's also National Apple Strudel Day. It is World Tessellation Day. It is King Mother Day. It is also National Cherry Tart Day. And tomorrow will be International Panic Day. That's an interesting one, as well as International Picnic Day. So those are the major observations around the world that are commemorated on the 17th of June throughout different countries all around the world. We're going to go for a break, inshallah. When we come back, we're starting a brand new series on a Wednesday. We're taking a look at common medications, over-the-counter medications or natural medications. What are the side effects? What are the implications of one's health in taking these type of medications? So we'll be chatting this morning on the topic of ashwagandha. So joining me in conversation will be Dr. Zina Dadabai. We'll give you all the information and we'll also take some questions. So if you have any questions or comments, you can feel free to send them to the WhatsApp line 072-786-1548. And we'll continue the conversation after the short break.
1: Wellness Wednesday. It's the day where we breathe, renew, realign with Safira Kaka, only on Radio Islam International.
0: Breathing and realigning, of course we are, but this is a very interesting topic. I've been noticing a lot of viral content from South African content creators talking about the topic of ashwagandha, some of the side effects and how it makes you so numb and emotionally so completely disinterested in things in life. One lady said it was quite humorous. She said she went for a job interview and she was completely not interested in the questions they were asking her, and towards the end she picked up an apple and walked out of the job interview. But it speaks about a larger problem, the problem of stress, anxiety, poor mental health that is quite prevalent in our country. I couldn't find concrete statistics, but I think we fall somewhere within the top 15 countries for consumers of ashwagandha. And of course, this is not a one-size-fits-all. You can't be stressed out, see a TikTok, a reel, go and purchase ashwagandha. It could have some severe effects on your on one's health, on one's physical health, especially if you have underlying health problems or an autoimmune condition. So we're going to be taking a look at all these medications that we sort of see over the counter and what are the long-term implications for one's health. Joining me on the series is Dr. Zeenat Tarabai. Dr. Zeenat, assalamu alaikum and welcome to the show. It's lovely to have you on air with us this morning.
2: Wa alaikum salam wa rahmatullah. It's such a pleasure to be on air with you. And like you've touched on, just such an important topic.
0: Absolutely. I've been having a good laugh about it. And I said, okay, Ishwaganda, it's quite funny. It is, we're seeing the memes, we're seeing the comments that are coming out from social media. But then I really introspected and I thought about it. And I thought about how it actually tries to basically put a band-aid on a bigger problem. And that problem is being the increasing stress and anxiety that we're finding ourselves in, not only as a community, but as a country. And as a result, people want to go in taken over-the-counter medication, not realizing that it could impact your health as well as your mental health in the long run. So from your medical perspective, what exactly is ashwagandha, Dr. Zeenat?
2: Okay, so, I mean, first of all, I think you've touched on a very important thing, and that is we need to start looking at why people take it, all right? Mm. But that's a whole nother discussion. Ashwagandha itself is actually a very long-standing herb that's been used in Ayurvedic medication for a very long time. So I told someone the other day, it's like we've been making, your granny may have made sprinkle cupcakes every week, and now it's a dot cake phenomenon. Yeah. Now everybody's heard about it. But with that comes a lot of other issues. So ashwagandha itself, it's sometimes known as Indian ginseng. It's been used in Ayurvedic medication. And the plant itself has, it's got the root and the leaves, which all have different active compounds, okay? The issue is, in Ayurvedic medicine, it was used where you go and see a practitioner who then decides, based on the patient, based on their symptoms, what they need. And then they would make up the compound for you and prescribe it for short-term use.
0: Okay.
2: So since it's become very popular, we just see increasing, we see increasing formulations. We see it available at all sorts of pharmacies and that. And it's not been prescribed. It's not been regulated. We don't know who's taking it. We don't know how much is in all the formulations. And that, with a lot of herbal medications, is the issue. They're not regulated. I mean, your sister may be taking one formulation that's got nothing. She may be having a placebo, and you may be taking something that's got so much of active compound, it's actually dangerous.
0: Absolutely. And then obviously, I just wanted to ask from like a curious consumer perspective, are any of these medications regulated, or can anybody go and say they crushing up ashwagandha with their home blender, putting it into capsules and selling it?
2: That's the problem with a lot of herbal medications, is that they aren't regulated. They fall outside the Medicals Control Act. So short of someone telling you that it's not a scheduled medication or prescribed medication, there is no regulation. And I think that's also quite scary. I mean, we all talk, and I mean, many times justifiably so, about big pharma. But there's the opposite end of the spectrum. There's, I don't know what we can call them, big herba. So big anything herba that comes, I mean, they're making money off this as well. So, but there's no checks and balances. And so there is one of the biggest issues we see.
0: Of course. I just want to read out a quick statistic for you, because speaking about big wellness, the global wellness economy from 2023 to 2024 grew by 7.9%. It's currently worth $6.8 trillion. $6.8 trillion. So your wellness medication, or the wellness industry, it's not all bunnies and wow, amazing, so wonderful, sunshine and roses. It's actually a market. It's a full-on economy. It's a capitalistic economy, and it's there to make money out of your health.
2: No, exactly. And I think, I mean, the same way and the same issues we have, and there are huge issues with conventional medication and big pharma, et cetera, right? Mm. But we need to understand that just because someone markets something as natural or wellness, they're not doing it are necessarily for your goodness. They are also making money off this. It's a huge industry. And a lot of it is taking medications that exist in, I mean, traditional medication has existed throughout the world. Whether you have a Sangoma in KZN crushing herbs, whether your daddy used to put arid on your broken bones, for example, which we now know is powerful. So all these different Chinese herbs, Indian herbs like ashwagandha from Ayurvedic, they all have some sort of benefit throughout the years, but we don't often know enough about them, and they're not often sold in a place where I can tell you there's so much of ashwagandha, this is the right dose, this is how it should be taken and how it will benefit you.
0: So I think a common thread that will be weaved over the next couple of shows will be also be that a lot of the time it's used to deal with the stress of everyday life. And ashwagandha, as we know, is a powerful adaptogen. So a lot of the medications, we'll also be talking about sleeping pills and certain medications with codeine. People are using these type of medications as a crutch to deal with everyday life. What's your comment on that?
2: Exactly. So you've used the term adaptogen. So for people who don't know, an adaptogen just attenuates or modifies your response. In this case, your response to stress. So, I mean, I do believe that ashwagandha is going to prove to be quite a useful drug, and it does have a place, right? Because it does seem to, we don't know exactly how, but it does modify that response to stress. So whereas you may have been feeling palpitations every morning when you woke up or whatever before you go to work, what, you know, it modifies that response. We don't know quite how it does it. It may be by acting on GABA, which is the main inhibitory neurotransmitter. It definitely has some effect on the hypothalamic pituitary adrenal axis. That's the main stress axis. That's, everyone talks about cortisol all the time. It likely has an effect there. It likely lowers your serum cortisol, so the cortisol all over your body. And we think it may have some antioxidant effects, right? But part of what it's doing is by reducing anxiety, it's reducing also your perception of stress because you're not responding in the same way. But it's not necessarily dealing with what's causing the stress, or if you have a serious neurochemical imbalance for your anxiety, for example, it's not necessarily dealing with that root cause. So a very crude example, if you have high blood pressure and you're getting a headache, maybe you take a Panado to take the headache away, but what's causing that headache is still there. So we just need to keep in mind what's an adaptogen. And then if I may like talk now, one of the big thing, one of the big differences we're seeing is in Ayurvedic medication, it was generally used very short term. Nowadays, someone goes, buys ashwagandha, says it calms him down, and then they're using it for years. There is no evidence anywhere that it's safe for use over 3 months. And the three
0: and
2: months.
0: And a listener messaged me to actually say she's using it for 6 years.
2: Yeah, so the 3 months thing comes because of the high incidence of what we call DILI, drug-induced liver injury, that's associated with it. So you shouldn't be using it longer than 3 months, besides which we don't have good studies on long-term use, etc.
0: So let's talk about what are the potential... okay, let's talk about the benefits firstly of ashwagandha, and then we'll go into some of the dangers and precautions for those intending to use it, to take it.
2: Okay, so, I mean, like we've said, it's been used for centuries to calm people down. It may help regulate sleep. It definitely has some beneficial effects on your response to anxiety and stress. So if you're someone who was having maybe panic attacks or something that's stopping you from performing optimally, you may find a lot of benefit in ashwagandha there. And like I say, it's one of those things that I think as we study it more and figure out how best to use it, it's been used for thousands of years. We're definitely going to see a lot of benefit there. So let's remember that it's adaptogen. The reduction in cortisol concentration, I mean, that may have a variety of beneficial effects, especially if we're looking at women around the perimenopausal thing, about the perimenopausal age group. But we do know that it conversely does increase thyroid hormone production. So if you are hyperthyroid and on thyroid lowering medication, you shouldn't take it. And that's also part of the problem with taking it long term, is you may start seeing more of this thyroid effect, and it's going to start having less an effect on you because all the beneficial effects might be now mitigated by this extra thyroid hormone you have. Okay. Then there was some evidence about fertility in men. I actually went looking last night for any good quality articles, and there's nothing. There's a bunch of like Google footnotes, but I can't find good quality scientific articles. Having said that, it definitely has some effect on testosterone, which is why one of the contraindications is we say men with prostate cancer should stay far away from it. And then we do see that it can have small reductions in blood pressure and in your pro-inflammatory cytokines. So those are the sort of anti-inflammatory effects that we think may be good. There's some really small articles that show reduction in fasting blood glucose, but they're really not good quality studies yet. So those sorts of things we're still trying to figure out whether it is clinically significant or not.
0: Okay. I just want to remind our listeners, we're not going to be diagnosing or giving any sort of medical advice on this platform where, you know, diagnosing you with any sort of issue. It's just general advice and also a lot of information. It's in the interest of public health. That's the motivation behind this program. Having said that, if you are intending to take any of the medications or anything, you have to check in with your doctor. Like a lady just messaged now to say she's on all the chronic meds, cholesterol, diabetes, thyroid. Is ashwagandha recommended for her? And I'm going to give you the opportunity to just touch on this, Dr. Zenit.
2: So, I mean, I've just mentioned thyroid. That's the big one. I think what we need to remember is a lot of these medications, we just don't have enough evidence of every medication that it interacts with. So thyroid is definitely a no-no. The other thing, though, is if you're on any sedative drugs, so any other sleeping tablets, if you're going for an anesthetic, for example, you need to stop it. And then, yeah, those are the big ones, I think, for now.
0: Wonderful. So I want to now go into the dangers and the precautions that one needs to take. Obviously, going into the chemists or the supermarkets and purchasing your ashwagandha, but purchasing online, there is certain precautions one needs to bear in mind before taking any of these type of medications. Can you share the dangers and the precautions with us?
2: Okay, so I mean, I think the big one that I've touched on is the liver. So anybody that's got liver pathology, please stay far away from it, and that it should be short-term use because we don't know if it's safe over 3 months. And this drug-induced liver injury seems to be coming through quite strongly as quite an important thing to bear in mind when using ashwagandha. And then remember in some countries, for example, in Denmark, it's been completely banned because of the sedative effects. In India, you can only use the root. Adding the leaf to food, to medication, it's also been totally banned. There's quite a pushback there. But again, just keep in mind that we're starting to see this coming through. So like I said, pregnancy, thyroid, hyperthyroid, if you're on anything that needs metabolism in the liver, which is most of our drugs, a lot of our drugs use this enzyme system in the liver, it can affect the metabolism. So things like anti-epileptic drugs, for example, very important, check your levels. And if you are taking this or any other herbal medication, rather let your healthcare providers know. It's easier then to investigate and to know what the potential side effects may be, rather than you sort of taking it in your kitchen in the mornings and not telling anyone.
0: Absolutely. If any of our other listeners do have a few questions, you can send them through. We've got about 5 minutes left for our conversation. I want to touch on the importance of not overusing or overdosing. Especially if something is labeled as natural, it does not necessarily mean it's good for you or good for your body.
2: So exactly. our body is natural, but it's made up of millions of different chemicals and enzyme systems and that, right? So just the way we label something sometimes gives us the perception of what's natural and what's not. I mean, oxygen itself is a chemical, it's a molecule, and too much oxygen in your body can be a problem. Too much water in your body can be a problem. So I always tell people, I mean, if you want natural, things like heroin and weed are natural. Okay, but that doesn't necessarily mean it's good for you. So again, if you're going to take a herbal supplement, something like ashwagandha, just be aware. Be aware of what other meds you're on. Be aware of what the potential side effects are. And wherever possible, just discuss this with your medical practitioner before. And also be aware that you may be masking symptoms. So again, talking about mental health, you may be masking symptoms. The fact that you're not sleeping at night may be something really serious. And it may be, you know, you may have underlying issues, depression, etc., that you're not then treating because you've now, you know, just dealing with that. And I'm not saying that there's no space for these medications, because I really think that we should be able to use all these different things. But my concern is that there's no regulation.
0: Absolutely. And so
2: that's very limited information for this morning.
0: Wonderful. I've got a quick question from a listener that says, so then what do you do if you extremely stressed, extremely anxious, you don't want to go into an antidepressant? Should you take it or should you not take it just to relieve those symptoms of stress and anxiety?
2: So again, I think it may be very beneficial for somebody like that who's got severe symptoms in the short term to help control it, to help you function. But you're going to then need to take that as part of a more holistic approach, where you maybe discuss with a general practitioner, maybe you see a psychologist, maybe you get referred to a psychiatrist, and you look at a more holistic approach. So everyone who's depressed or stressed may not need antidepressants. So don't fear that. And this may be a very useful tool to bridge you while you deal with whatever's underlying.
0: Okay. I got a question about that came through on Instagram. It says, Salams, I'm really struggling to sleep at night. I don't want to take any medication, but is there something natural that one can take for...
2: So once again, natural medications are...

0: Instagram. Maybe you're reading Quran before you sleep. Maybe you're giving yourself some downtime. Maybe you're avoiding caffeine. I mean, all these things are also natural. And we don't always need a pill to solve things.
1: Absolutely. And the good sleep hygiene, where we should do a topic on that for a later stage, but that's another nice one to discuss, inshallah. Any final words before we end off our conversation this morning, Dr. Zeenat?
0: No, I think just for anyone that's taking it, just keep in mind that it is still a drug, even if it's marketed as natural, it still has effects on your body. And like I said, rather, if you're going to take it, keep in mind short term, and bring it up with your medical team, and don't use it to mask symptoms forever. I think that came through quite strong when you had the first discussion on your Instagram. Yes. People who said they just aren't feeling anything.
1: Absolutely. Thank you so much for joining us on the show. Our topic next week, we will continue. We're going to be talking about codeine dependency. And if you have any questions or comments, you can drop the messages to us as well on my Instagram or Dr. Zeenat's, and we'll try and address your questions every Wednesday at 11:15. Once again, thank you for joining us on the show. We'll chat again soon. Until then, you take care and assalamu alaikum.
0: Wa alaikum assalam.
1: And that was our topic on ashwagandha. So have you tried it? Have you tried ashwagandha? What were some of the side effects that you've noticed? And what's your thoughts on natural versus, what do you call it, unnatural medication? A few more stats. I actually found that the wellness industry in South Africa itself is worth a couple of million. So that was interesting as well. 11:33 Central African Time. We're off to a break. When we come back, I'm going to tell you about an interesting chat I had this weekend as we chat about retinoblastoma. Naseem Desai will be joining me in conversation after the short break.
2: Your voice, your space. Safira Kaka on air. 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
1: Did you know you can actually diagnose a very serious medical condition through either picture or video? And that's exactly what happened this last weekend. I was put in touch with an optometrist called Dr. Naseem Desai, and he was talking to me about a picture or video he saw on social media and something he noticed in that particular video. And I thought, in the interest of discussion and also awareness, let's talk about retinoblastoma. Naseem, assalamu alaikum and welcome to the show. It's lovely to have you on air with us this morning.
3: Wa alaikum salam, Safira. Jazakallah for inviting me.
1: You're most welcome. I did not know you could actually diagnose or at least try and detect a medical condition from a picture or video, and that medical condition is retinoblastoma. What exactly is that, Naseem?
3: Okay. Retinoblastoma is a rare, life-threatening eye cancer that affects babies and young children, usually under the age of 5. So this disease is most commonly associated in children, young children, and it is diagnosed on average under 18 months of age, and it is very rarely found in children over the age of 5.
1: So what is it, and how is it diagnosed?
3: Okay, so it's like I mentioned, it is a cancer of the eye that starts on the retina, and mm-hmm. it is diagnosed. Okay, so on the medical side, the medical diagnosis, if we get a patient, like a parent brings a baby in, and they notice something unusual on the eyes, we'll dilate the pupil and have a look at the retina, and then normally you'll see the tumors on the retina, and that will confirm the diagnosis. But that is done, obviously, after dilating the pupils. But on the parent side, how people can be aware and watch the children, and, you know, if you, for example, let's say you switch your camera's flash on, take a picture of your child's eyes in a dimly lit room, and then you look. If you see any unusual color or reflex, like a white, yellow, or pink color coming out through the pupil when you take the flash photograph, that is indicative of something abnormal on the retina and requires further investigation.
1: And that's how you can actually spot it in your potential patients.
3: Yes. So the parents will either pick it up. I feel like a lot of time when we're doing the, you know, counseling patients, talking to them, they say we noticed something, just briefly we saw something reflect in the patient's, in my child's pupil. Or other times patients will, the parents will note that the young baby's eyes started turning. So they developed a squint. So initially the eyes were straight,

0: some, you know, as the retinoblastoma develops, there's not an adequate stimulus for the eye to remain straight, and it starts turning, so they develop a squint. So that's the other reason parents will also bring their child in to have them examined and see why the squint occurred. So it's either the glow, the reflection on the through the pupil, or the eye starting to squint.
1: What are treatment options?
0: Okay, so treatment options, alhamdulillah, today the chemotherapy drugs are quite amazing. There's like the latest drug on the market is Malsulin, which is like a chemotherapy drug that's injected into the eye, or it can either be administered intra-arterially, and that calcifies the tumor or prevents it from growing. And the other things that are used to treat the cancer is laser. So in theater, the surgeon will take a laser and fire the laser onto the tumors, onto the retinoblastoma. They can also use cryotherapy, which is a type of very cold probe that is placed onto the eyeball and could freeze the tumor. And they can also use radiation as well. So those are the main ways of treating retinoblastoma. And alhamdulillah, the treatment and the success rate is very high if caught early enough.
1: Which leads me to the next question. Why is early intervention so important? Especially if you see something or you notice something abnormal, why is it important to immediately go to see your ophthalmologist or go see the optometrist?
0: Okay, so like you said, the good news is that it is highly curable if caught early. And the tragic reality is that thousands of children lose their sight or their lives because it is diagnosed too late. So if you do not initiate treatment early on, the cancer can spread through the optic nerve into the brain, and then that's normally how the children pass away. So it's critical that if you see anything that is out of ordinary, they should be seen to immediately.
1: What are some tips on taking care of your kids' eye health?
0: Okay, so I guess the biggest tip will be to trust your instinct. If you see anything strange, I mean, like in this case with retinoblastoma, like we said, any unusual reflex coming through the pupil, the eye starting to squint or turn, becoming red, if the child complains, but obviously we're talking about very young children, I mean, they're unlikely to complain because this is diagnosed before 18 months. So vigilance is obviously most important. And if you obviously notice anything unusual, must be taken to an optometrist for a dilated exam or an ophthalmologist for a dilated exam. And if anything is picked up, you know, it can be treated. That's with regard to retinoblastoma. And obviously other eye conditions as well. You know, I mean, we just sort of tend to brush things off. My child's eye is a little pink or irritated or red, or he's rubbing it a lot or she's rubbing it a lot. Rather have it seen to, because there are lots of conditions that can be successfully treated. And just like you put a side note, not on retinoblastoma, like for example, myopia. Lots of kids are wearing glasses. By 2050, half of the world's population will be myopic or short-sighted. So the latest development now is lenses that reduce the amount of myopia you have by up to 60%. So it's almost like orthodontics for your eyes, where you prescribe glasses that prevent your eyeball from growing longer. So, you know, the tips that I can give you is not to be complacent. If you notice anything, be vigilant and be proactive and take your child through immediately to be seen.
1: Wonderful. Thank you so much for joining us on the show and for reaching out. It was really lovely chatting to you. And I think I also learned about a lot about eye health over the last weekend or so. But once again, thank you for joining us on the program. We'll chat again soon. Until then, you take care and assalamu alaikum.
0: Jazakallah. Wa alaikum salam.
1: 11:42 Central African Time. Let's go for a short Nasheed break, inshallah. When we come back, we'll continue with Wellness Wednesday. And if you have any questions or comments, please drop it to me on the WhatsApp line 072-786-1548. We'll continue the chat after this.

I just thought it was so interesting and how it's fascinating that there was that little picture or video of that boy, and Nazim reached out, and then we were able to see, get in touch with the parents, obviously not to alarm them, but you can detect medical issues just through a photo or video, especially when it comes to the eye. Take care of your eye and take care of your eye health. We have to do a bit of natural remedies because it is Wellness Wednesday. This morning we're talking about the importance of fermenting your vegetables. So we're on a bit of a vegetable vibe this week on the program. Yesterday we were eating vegetable curry and the Mary Me cabbage, and today we're talking about, completely health-wise, why is fermented foods so popular? It's not just a trend. It's been done for centuries and millennia, where lots of cultures eat foods that are fermented, not only because of the taste, but because fermented foods are very rich in nutrients. They're good for your gut health, which is the big buzzword for 2026. Everybody's trying to improve their gut health. And most importantly, it has such a lot of health benefits. Not only is it good for our physical health, but it is, obviously, we know about the gut-brain axis, or the gut-brain connection. So a healthy gut can lead to a healthy brain, good mental health. And it's also very addictive. It's very tasty to ferment your vegetables. Science is coming to the fore. We're saying that you need to ferment your vegetables because they're easier to digest. They create enzymes that are good for you. And you all know I'm busy with my sourdough situation. So it is actually quite fun to make something from scratch with your hands and knowing that it is also good for you. They also contain lots of minerals and vitamins, such as your vitamin C and B, vitamin K. And lacto-fermentation can also destroy and neutralize several toxic substances like cyanide, phytates, and saponins that are present in food. It also reinforces our microbiota. And fermented food, most importantly, is extremely high in probiotics as well as prebiotics. And it's also a safe way to preserve your food. We're all trying to save money. So if you have extra cabbage in the fridge or extra carrots, why not try fermenting it? So the best foods to ferment, the list I have in front of me, is to start off with basically a fruit, a vegetable, or you can go with fermented bread, which is your sourdough. It's quite a process, guys. I'm going to share with you how I've been doing my sourdough, but we did a show about it as well. But if you want to start as a very, from the beginner perspective, then this is what you're going to do your lacto-fermentation. So try and chop your vegetables. So you're going to obviously get a nice sharp knife. You need salt, and you need good quality jars that seal properly. And you need time. You need to wait, because the best thing for your fermented foods is it takes a bit of time in order to get really tasty. The easiest vegetable from the entire list to go and try out your fermentation is cabbage. Because cabbage is so cheap, it's easy to find. It's in season currently, and all you've got to do is take your cabbage. You can cut it or slice it in whichever way you want. The most popular way to ferment cabbage is through sauerkraut, which is to add some salt to it, put it into a jar. You can also then add some spices if you want. The popular spices to your cabbage fermentation include your fennel and your dill. Curry leaves can be added. You can also add onions with the cabbage, carrots with the cabbage, chili peppers with the cabbage. And it's one of the easiest ways to ferment, or the easiest food to ferment. So basically, if you want to do the traditional route of the sauerkraut, so you're basically going to cut your cabbage, and then you're going to take 20 grams of salt per kilogram of cabbage. So that would be approximately 4 teaspoons of salt. You can add spices if you want to make it tastier. Obviously, you can do that. The one recommendation is to use caraway, or you can use black pepper. And you have to then really mix it with your hands. So if you're not that type of person who likes using your hands in the kitchen, maybe put on some gloves and you sprinkle the spices and the salt, and you've got to kind of massage the salt into the cabbage for about 15 minutes. So you really want it to release that water, and then you're going to fill the cabbage into your
sterilized jars, please make sure that you're sterilizing it. You're going to seal the jars properly, and you want to leave a little bit of space, and it's best eaten after 3 weeks, or you can keep this for up to 1 year. So that's the way in which you're going to ferment your cabbage. It's the easiest food and also one of the tastiest. The second one is very popular in Russia, is to ferment carrots. So you're going to take your, almost like a carrot achar. That's it, a carrot achar, but without too much of oil. So you can go the achar route, or you can sit and slice your carrots. You're going to soak it in some vinegar. You're going to do your own, basically whatever your fancy is. You can add your carrot sticks just with some garlic and dill and vinegar. You can ferment carrot with some oranges or orange juice. You can do a carrot achar, or you can ferment your carrots with garlic or seaweed or ginger. It's another very tasty one, and also lots and lots of health benefits to this. Then the third easiest one on the list is beetroot. So beetroot is also very easy. It's a very popular dish in Eastern Europe, where they ferment their beets and it gets this really vibrant, beautiful color. So to ferment beetroot is actually quite simple. You're going to cut it into sticks. You can cut it into slices. You're obviously going to boil it until it's fork tender. And then you can also grate it. It's very popular in South Africa as well. You eat it with like stews, and you eat it with seven colors as a South African, proudly South African meal. And you're going to, again, it's the ratio is 20 grams of salt per kilogram of every vegetable. You can also pickle it with some vinegar. So if you want to do vinegar and salt, or vinegar and salt brine, you can add garlic cloves, you can add some spices in there. And you're going to then obviously keep your beetroot. I think it covers, it's edible after, it's tasty rather, after 3 weeks, and it can stay canned, or it can stay in the jars for up to 1 year. So just keep an eye on it. Obviously, you might need to top it up with more water or more brine, but that's the easiest vegetable, third easiest vegetable to ferment, and extremely good for your gut. Also, all the ladies out there who are struggling with anemia and low iron, this is a lovely one to keep in jars and to just eat the beetroot from the jar. Then I didn't know, but you can actually also can ferment your tomatoes. So basically it's taking the tomatoes, and you're going to add obviously your spices. You can fry